0: 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Box 8606, Corpus Christi, Texas 78412. And we'd like to thank you and hope that you will once again support the Veterans Band to accomplish one more recognition of our city of Corpus Christi, our veterans community.
1: What does crossing the street have to do with faith? I'm Bonnie Sala with Reset. Carl Gash lives in Kazakhstan, a country in Central Asia. Her story starts with a busy street. I used to cross busy streets wherever I felt like it, not at a pedestrian crossing, she shared. This made drivers uneasy and even angry. I did not care. Then she heard a devotional about living God's way, even in the small things, and something shifted. I started to be more civilized. My self-esteem has improved, and I feel much better about myself. I guess you are right. There is a God who wants us to be more orderly. That last line is worth sitting with. Carl Gash is still finding her way toward God, but she's already discovered something true. We were designed to live in alignment with God's ways. The Bible explains God has set guidelines for us to live our best lives in His way. Scripture says God wants us to do what is right, to love mercy, and to walk humbly with Him. Not a list of religious rituals, a way of moving through everyday life that includes how we treat drivers on a busy street. Here's what makes living God's way possible. The Bible book of Galatians tells us that when we surrender our lives to Jesus, God's Spirit comes to live within us, to guide us. Scripture says, since we are living by the Spirit, let us follow the Spirit's guidance in every part of our lives. Every part. The big decisions and the small ones. Carl Gash discovered that living God's way and feeling good about yourself aren't separate things. They move together. You can help people like Carl Gash in Kazakhstan hear biblical teaching in their own language and discover the God who wants so much more for our lives. Give a gift today at guidelines.org.
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3: 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His eyes were blind, the light he could not see.

0: Moses was a man of real character. Naboth, the Bible said, refused when Ahab came down there and said, I imagine, Naboth, you realize the king, the highest officer in the land, is your guest today? Naboth, the old godly Jew, said, yes, and I'm glad to honor the king. And what does your majesty request of this humble Jew? Oh, he said, not much. He said, I've passed by in my lovely carriage, and I've seen you and those little old boys working on your grape arbor and vineyard, and it's meticulously kept, and I thought it'd be so nice for me to have a little garden of herbs. I'd like to have your garden, and I'll honor you by choosing your garden of grapes for my garden of herbs. Naboth, with all of his character and heritage sent down to him through the years, from grandfather and father and now to him, he used two words and said, God forbid. Old Ahab raised his old eyebrows and said, I don't suppose I read you properly. Come again. Louder, he said, God forbid. Ahab said, maybe you better explain that message. He said, I refuse to let you have this vineyard. But you see, he told it right. He said, God is telling me what to do. That's character right there. You know the story? How that not long Naboth was taken to trial, two cutthroats, sons of Belial, liars, paid liars, got on the stand and said, this man, and they lied about him, they took him out and killed him. Dear friend, it took character for Naboth to refuse the king's request. But I'd like to be where Naboth is instead of where the king is now. I'd rather be Naboth's wife than old Jezebel with the dogs chewing on her. Moses, Naboth, Elijah. What a wonderful prophet he was. He refused to compromise. Abraham refused when they came to pay him. Took his 316 hillbillies down yonder and beat the daylights out of five kings. Came back and they started counting out the money. And he said, you're wasting your time. I wouldn't let that be caught in my bank account. Looked down at his old shoe that busted loose and maybe shoestring gone. He said, you couldn't even give me a shoestring. I want nothing you got hanging on me. I live by faith and God is my reward. He refused. It's time for God's people to learn how to refuse. You look like the world, you're part of it. You act like the world, you're part of it. You talk like the world, you're part of it. Elisha, Naaman, that poor leper, came seven times. He dipped in the River Jordan. His flesh came back like the flesh of a little child. And when he realized he was well, he got out all those new suits and apparel and gold and silver and gifts and said, Elisha, I'm ready to pay the bill. He said, there is no bill. There is no bill. His little old chipmunk of a servant came along and said, how stupid can the preacher be? Wouldn't hurt him to got a few new suits. He knows my size. I'm so tired of wearing these old ragged robes around. Had the great opportunity. Old smutty face said, well, bud, run on down there and tell him you want some. So he trots out down there. He said, I'll do it. Naaman said to the driver, stop him. Here comes that servant. What can we do for you? Why, he said, there were some preachers that came to see us. And they're running short on clothes. I thought maybe we'd pick up a suit or two for them. Why, he said, listen, help yourself. Pick them out, load them up. And that old boy Gehazi, he put them suits all over him and walked back smiling like a goat eating briars. He said, now boy, this is it right here. And he went out and hid it, you know, talking about crookedness and the lack of character. Got it all put up. Came in and Elisha said, where have you been? No wither. Yeah. Bud, you're just fixing to wither. How would you like to have a load of leprosy, son, that came off on Naaman? No, he said, it's on you. You know why? He was a liar and he was a crook. And he had no character. I'm talking about people in the Bible. Oh, I wish I had time. To me, the unsung heroine, one of them of the Bible, is little Vashti. Little Vashti. The old king got together. called all of his pleasure bubble blowers together and said, "Hey, let's have a big time." And the old king said, "You know, I aim to please. I really want to please my constituents. And I wonder what would y'all like?" And that bunch of old blubber heads and bunch of old drunks said, "We'd like to see your beautiful wife. We know she's beautiful, but we'd like for you to bring her out and just let us stare at her.
1: Put her on TV."
0: "Oh," he said, "I'll do it." And he said to a servant, "Tell Vashti, my beautiful wife, to come out." Beat it back there and said, "Vashti, you have the delightful privilege of coming to expose your beauty." "And oh, Vashti, I can see her." She said, "Tell him, I'm not coming." That's character. Oh, all the men got mad. King got mad and he bequeathed her and said, "She's no longer be queen." She had character. Let me walk with him within the narrow road. You know, the great character, the great Christian, the great godly man, Joseph, it cost him a jail sentence when that wicked Potiphar's wife flirted with him, said, "My husband's gone. And I appreciate your handsome and your all that you're doing, but Joseph, why can't you just take his place while he's gone?" And Joseph said, "Listen, he's put me in charge of everything. He doesn't even know what he owns. I know more about his business than he does. And he's turned everything he's got over to me except his wife, and I'll not take you." And he refused. That's character. Oh, I know she grabbed his coat. Her pride was wounded deep. Practically anybody would have fallen for that Cleopatra of the devil. And yet, she jerked that coat, he came out of it and ran and said, "You didn't get me. I'd rather you have my coat than my character, sister. Keep it." And she used this as evidence and a witness, and he wound up in the jailhouse killing roaches and sweeping floors and mopping it out. But he had enough character, God brought him out. And he became the prime, he's a man of character. Our time has run out, but I'd close by saying, the one man that had the golden character, flawless, he stood flat-footed as he faced an old rugged cross. And all that bunch of crooked-nosed hypocrites and religious leaders and state boys were getting together. And he said, "Which one of y'all convinces me of sin?" And they all took lockjaw. He said, "For which good work I've done many, which good work are you going to kill me for?" Finally, he gave his testimony in Mark 14:62, the greatest testimony ever given in the history of the world. They looked at him and said, "We want to know one thing, and this is all we need to know. Are you really the Son of God? Are you God? Are you the Messiah?" And Jesus gave them three letters and two syllables and said, "I am." And they said, "That's all we need. We'll crucify him for his own testimony." And he died because he refused not to tell the truth. Character! Oh, listen, dear. Taking null points like as we are. The devil offered him three shortcuts. You remember that? He said, "I'd like to feed you. You know you're hungry." And Jesus said, "You don't have a thing on your menu that I'm hungry for. Not man cannot live by bread alone." He said, "All right. How would you like to be famous? Climb up on the pinnacle and just say, 'Everybody, watch me, a man of miracles. Watch me,' and just jump off and just float to the ground and just land so gently like a helicopter. Just say, 'What do you think about that, fellas?'" Ah, listen, the devil trying to get him. And then I think the sorriest thing the devil ever did was he took him up and he said, "I'd like to show you something." And he skirted around like a banny rooster, like an old long-tailed peacock with all the plumes dragging. He said, "Do you realize who I am? Do you know what I'd like to offer you?" And Jesus, I imagine, marveled at his stupidity. The devil making a splash or thought. He said, "Just look at the kingdoms of the world. I understand that it's your plan to die on Calvary in order to become king some other time. Why wouldn't you just want to go ahead and let me give you the kingdoms of the world and start immediately to ruling and reigning and being the king? Jesus looked at the poor, stupid fool. Down in his heart, I imagine, he said, they're not yours to give. I'll get them. They belong to me. But before I get them, I've got to get sinners saved. I've got to pay the price. Oh, my kingdom is not of this world. My kingdom is going to be the hearts and lives of loving converts that will live for me. Go around the world and rescue sinners. My kingdom is not one of flesh and blood, and it's not made up of things. But he said it's righteousness and peace in the Holy Ghost.

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2: It's Friday, May 22nd, 2026, and from Dallas, Texas, this is World Missionary Evangelism on the Air. In just a few moments, Daniel Moore continues to examine the women of the Bible. Today he focuses on Esther. But before we hear from WME's president, will you please listen to this very important message? There are so many things that we put off, and one of those is creating a will. It's not easy to sit down and face our own mortality, to realize that we will not always be walking on this earth. But we need to do that in order to create a document that outlines what we want to happen to our estate when we have gone on to be with the Lord. Because it takes the burden off those we leave behind and allows us to have control in the distribution of our estate. If you haven't created a will because you don't know where to start, then why don't you write to us and ask for our free brochure, Giving Through Your Will. You can request it at WME, Post Office Box 660800, Dallas, Texas 75266.

0: God bless you, WME family, and welcome back. It's been such a blessing to be with you throughout this week. And today, of course, is Friday. Thank God for Friday. We've made it through a whole week together. Thank you for tuning in and for being a part of this broadcast. Now, we've been looking at great women of the Bible. We've been looking at this week, particularly at Esther and her courage, her faithfulness, her humble heart, and how she was a beautiful lady, not only outward, but inward as well, and how God greatly used this woman of God. And we've been studying several women of God, and maybe you've missed one of the program. Well, you can go to our webpage, and this is very exciting because that way you don't miss out on any of our Bible studies. 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And so you want to see what God is doing around the world. And you want to stop and look at our webpage because there's so many exciting things that God is doing around the world. 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And so there's so many great things that you can see in our webpage. 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Or you can always give us a phone call at 214-942-1678. Praise the Lord. Well, we're looking at Esther, and we've come to chapter 4 of the book of Esther, and we see how Mordecai was out in the streets crying out to God for deliverance, for help. Now, he sends word to Esther, and Esther comes and speaks with Mordecai about the situation, and we see how Esther, she's reluctant at first because she says that she hasn't seen the king for 30 days, and you can't just walk into the king's office. There's a process. And so the law was very strict. But I love that God is a way maker. God knows how to get things done. And what is impossible for man, there is nothing impossible for God. And we trust in that God. We trust in that God who's able to do exceeding abundantly above and beyond. We trust in that God who's able to open the Red Sea. We trust in that God who is a miracle worker today. And so it was impossible in the natural for Esther to approach the king. So as we continue to look at what God is doing here, Mordecai lets her know, Esther, I know that if you remain silent, God will make a way. And so this was the man who raised Esther. This was the man who instilled in Esther to trust God. And he tells her, whether you help or don't help, God is going to save us. But who knows if God has raised you up for such a time as this. And in chapter 5, we see the courage of Esther. Esther musters up courage. At first, she's reluctant. At first, she has to think about it. And she explains to him the difficulties that she has. And many times when God calls us to do something, many times when God puts something in our heart, we like to explain to him why it can't be done or the difficulty in getting it done. But remember that if God put it in your heart, it can be done. Remember that if God has placed that calling on your life, it's gonna be done. And so Esther musters up courage. And these are attributes that we see in godly women. Godly women, women who love God, women who are used of God, are women who love people. They are women who don't forget where they came from. They are women who are humble. They are women who know how to win the hearts of their husbands. Because the Bible says that the king of Persia loved her so much that he gave her whatever she wanted. And so God was already working. She couldn't see before, but she musters up the courage. And I have to believe that part of it was because of the way Mordecai raised her. And he leaves her with this statement. Who knows if you were raised up for such a time as this? So he puts it back on her. And the Bible says that faith comes by hearing, and hearing the word of God. When we're reassured, when we are given that hope of who has called us, who has put the calling on our life, either you're called by man or you're called by God. And because of how she grew up, her humble beginnings and where she came from, she knew that God was working things out through her. And the book of Esther is a very interesting book in and of itself, because we don't see mentions of God in the book of Esther. There is no direct mention of God in the book of Esther. But we see, yet when we read the book of Esther, we see that God is moving. We see that God is intervening. We see that God is orchestrating things. We see that God is in there. And even though you don't see direct quotes to God or people actually referring to God, we see God in the book of Esther. And we see God in the life of Mordecai. And we see God in the life of Esther. And we see how God used her to save the people of Israel, to save the Jews, to save them from slaughter, to save them from destruction. And that is our cry here at World Missionary Evangelism. We have a cry to help those who are hurting. We have a cry to help those that are lost, so that they won't be destroyed, so that they don't go to hell, so that they don't miss out on God, so that they know about the plan of salvation, so that they know that there's a God who loves them and that God can deliver them. Father, we just thank you today, Lord, for our World Missionary Evangelism family. We thank you, Lord, because we know that, Father, they've been raised up for such a time as this. Just as Esther was greatly used of God, Father, we thank you because, Father, you are using us for your honor and for your glory, Lord. Bless our WME family today, Lord, and be with them, Lord. We pray this in Jesus' name. Amen.
1: 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And that is why, for over 60 years, World Missionary Evangelism has been involved in water projects across the globe. We both drill and dig water wells, and we also provide communities with water systems. Water wells are a way of opening the door for us to share the gospel. The water well becomes a gathering point for the entire community. This is a project that will save lives now and into the future. If you would like to know more about our water projects, then go to www.wme.org. That's www.wme.org. 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
5: Where is your focus? You can tell me what you've been through in life. Where was your focus then? You can say, well, here's what I'm going

the genuineness of our faith and our devotion, our love, our walk for God really isn't revealed in times when you and I are having everything going our way with ease, comfort, and pleasure. They're revealed when we're going through difficult times, trying times, when sometimes maybe our faith may almost be a little bit shaken. Those are the times that reveal the genuineness of who we are and what we are. It's much easier to declare our faith and devotion than it is to demonstrate it. We've been talking about walking with God and what's involved in that. We've been talking about what are the requirements of that. What can we expect? And today I want to take a biblical character and illustrate one of the most awesome truths when it comes to walking with God. And as I think back over the years and think about things that God has taught me, one of the most precious lessons I learned as a result of simply reading the biblical characters, how they lived their lives, their failures, and all the rest. And some of those are like Joseph and David, Daniel, and a few others. But I found something in the life of Joseph that absolutely strengthened me and has been a part of that strength all these years. And what I want to do in this passage of Scripture today, which is really Genesis from 37 primarily all the way to 50. It doesn't mean that we'll take all of that, but it's the truth in those chapters. It's something that happened in his life. And when I think about the trials of Joseph's life and recognize how God used him ultimately and so mightily, God is still willing and ready to use people today who will practice this one simple truth that I want us to look at. So I want you to turn, if you will, to Genesis, beginning in chapter 37. I just want to read a few verses to get us started, and then I want to give you a little background. And the Scripture says in verse 1, "Now Jacob lived in the land where his father had sojourned, in the land of Canaan. These are the records of the generations of Jacob. Joseph, when 17 years of age, was pasturing the flock with his brothers while he was still a youth, along with the sons of Bilhah and the sons of Zilpah, his father's wives, and Joseph brought back a bad report about them to their father." Now, I want to give you a little bit of background about Joseph because everything else hinges on this, and what I want you to listen to is this. There is one truth that goes all the way through his life. Remember that he's 17 years of age. He's a teenager when this starts. He dies at 110, but from 17 to 30 is a time of nothing but trials, heartache, burdens, misfortune, and pain. And oftentimes we come through those times and think, well, God, why do you let these things happen? So what I want to do is I want to take you through the trials that he faced during this time. And I want you to keep hearing one thing, because that one thing personally has helped me. If I could think of some of the things that God has taught me, but in one phrase, one idea, one principle that has sustained me through the most difficult, trying times of my life, this is that phrase. So let's look at Joseph for a moment. Joseph grew up in a family where his father had dreams. God had spoken to him, didn't have the word of God. God oftentimes spoke in dreams in those days because there was no written word, and anything writing was very, very unusual. And so he grows up in this family, and the Scripture says that Jacob, Joseph's father, loved him above all the rest of them. He favored him. And you recall the Scripture says that his father gave him a coat of many colors. Well, as a result of that, this is the beginning of his trials, because the Bible says this was the way his brothers thought about him. And the Scripture says that, verse 3 of the 37th chapter, "Now Israel loved Joseph more than all the sons, because he was the son of his old age, and he made him a varicolored tunic. His brothers saw that their father loved him more than all the other brothers, and so they hated him and could not speak to him on friendly terms." I mean, not just once in a while, but this means, you know, they just didn't like him. They wish he wasn't there. And so then he had this dream. He had this dream about these sheaves. They were out in the field, and his bundle stood up, and all their sheaves bowed down. Well, that didn't make him very popular either. Then he had another dream, made everything worse. He dreamed that the sun and the moon and the stars all bowed down before him. Well, by this

0: time, listen to what the scripture says. So they hated him even more. So he tells them the other dream. The Bible says that they were very jealous of him. And so what happens here in his family, nothing's going good for him. He grows up in a family where his father and mother love him dearly, but his brother hate him, and they're jealous of him. And so the first trial of his life is living in a household where he's not wanted, he's hated, they despise him. Now listen, this isn't just a little bit of anger, this is pure hatred. And you'll see that the next trial he goes through is proof of that. But remember this, he had a dream. He had a promise in that dream that one day God would so use him that his family, his brothers, and even his mother and dad would one day bow down before him. Etched in his mind and in his heart, these dreams. And in the spite of all that, his brothers just hate him and despise him. But here's what he did. He kept his focus on God. He did not allow his brother's attitude to make him angry, bitter, resentful, and hostile. So he comes to the next big trial in his life. So his father said, your brothers are out in Shechem with the flocks, and so I want you to go and find out how everything is going along. The scripture says they saw him coming and they said, here comes the dreamer. Now they didn't just dislike him, they hated him. So they decided, let's just kill him and get rid of him. And we'll just take his garments and kill a goat and dip it in blood and tell his father that he got killed by some kind of beast. And so the oldest one of the brothers, Reuben, said, no, let's do this. Throw him in the pit. Throw him in a pit that had no water, which they would have said, well, then he'll just die of thirst because he couldn't get out by himself. And so Reuben did that with in mind, though, that he would come back somehow and rescue him. Well, so Reuben's off the scene for a while for some reason, and here he is. Now, his brothers not only hated him, but they're trying to kill him. And what's in his mind? He had a dream. He had a promise from God. So what sustained him through their hatred and bitterness, and we don't have any idea how they treated him when he showed up on the scene because of their hatred, you don't think they said to him, now, Joseph, take off your coat. Take off your coat and stand over here, and we're going to push you into this pit. No. You can imagine, full of hatred and bitterness and jealousy, what they did, what they said to him. So here he is lying at the bottom of this pit. And no doubt crying out, you know, why have you done this? What have I done to you? Whatever it might be. And so leaving him there, his focus was upon God, not his circumstance, because there's nothing he could do about his circumstance. Then, of course, the third trial he goes through is here he is in the pit. And so Judah, remember how important he is? The line of the tribe of Judah. This is the son of Jacob's family through whom the Messiah came. And so Judah says, here's what we should do. Don't kill him. Let's just sell him off to this caravan of Midianites. And so they sold him for 20 shekels. Well, think about this. Here he is now, his brother's hatred and animosity toward him. Not only is that bad enough, he thought he was going to die, but in spite of all that, something inside of him would not let that be a reality. They pick him up, sold him off to these Midianites. Now where's he going? He's getting further and further away from home and his family. Well, when he arrived in Egypt, and the capital probably, he was sold to a man by the name of Potiphar, who was head of the bodyguard of Pharaoh. So a little time went by. Now remember, he's a teenager when this begins to happen. Little time goes by, and Potiphar begins to observe this Hebrew slave. Now they, of course, would never dare eat with each other because they despised the Hebrews because they were shepherds. That's what they didn't like. And their class was so much higher than that. But he kept observing this young man, until finally he probably gave him a little task in, a little task there. And he noticed that whatever he did it very well. After a while, he added some of his responsibilities. And the scripture says that he did so well that the Lord was with him. And now his master saw that the Lord was with him and how the Lord caused all that he did to prosper in his hand, that Joseph found favor in his sight and became his personal servant. He made him overseer over his house. All that he owned, he put in Joseph's charge. Came about that from the time he made him overseer in his house and over all that he owned, the Lord blessed the Egyptian's house on account of Joseph. Thus the Lord's blessing was upon all that he owned in the house and in the field. So he left everything he owned in Joseph's charge, and with him that he did not concern himself with anything except the food which he ate. Now, why would he do that? Think about this. More than likely, at some point, Potiphar said, you know, tell me about your background. I know you're a Hebrew, but what's going on? I'm sure he must have told him about his father and about his brothers and how they dumped him in the pit to die. And how he got to Egypt, and I'm sure Potiphar wanted to know that. How did you get here in the first place? And he realized that he'd been sold off by his brothers. And Potiphar was certainly a smart man, and he would not have been the bodyguard of Pharaoh himself. And so he had to recognize this. Here's a young man who does an excellent job at what he does, and he doesn't seem to have any anger in him. He's not bitter. He's not hostile. He's not defending himself. He's not on the defense. He is a Hebrew, but he's not objecting here, and he's not criticizing Egyptians. He's learned the language. Whatever I give him to do, he does very well. So over a period of time, as God demonstrated, listen, his favor in the heart of Joseph, God began to do an awesome work in his life. What I want you to see is this. His focus was upon God, not upon his circumstances. And as a result of his response to his trials and heartache and the way people had treated him, in spite of all of that, what happened? God kept him with the right spirit. And I believe a sense of gentleness about him. Very organized, very orderly, good leadership, because he turned everything. That means he turned all of his finances, everything he had, which would be totally unlike an Egyptian, he turned it over to a Hebrew slave. And then everything was going along rather well. And the Bible says, if you'll notice here, in this 39th chapter and the 7th verse, now Joseph was handsome in form and appearance. And Potiphar had a wife. And Potiphar's wife, no doubt, the whole idea of having a Hebrew slave in the household was a very negative thing, the way she responded later. But she looked at Joseph and noticed he was good looking and probably very strong. But most of all, it was his spirit. He had a gentle spirit, very organized, very orderly, probably a quiet spirit. And the more she noticed him, the less her husband looked, because he's a young man. And so the more she looked at him, the more she lusted after him. The more she lusted after him, the more she plotted and planned that somehow she'd be able to go to bed with this Hebrew slave. Now, they hated Hebrews, but to show you how the devil works, she kept looking, and she kept watching, and she kept planning, and one day, while everybody else was out of the household, she tried to get him to go to bed with her, and he would not do it. And I want you to notice what he said, because what he said is so very significant in this 39th chapter. Verse 7, it came about in those events that the master's wife looked with desire at Joseph, and she said, "Lie with me." But he refused and said to his master's wife, "Behold with me here. My master does not concern himself with anything in this house, and he's put all that he owns in my charge. There is no one greater there is no one greater in this house than I." It does not mean a prideful thing. What he's saying is, I'm the most responsible one, and I'm in charge. "And he has withheld nothing from me except you. Because you're his wife, how then could I do this great evil and sin against God?" His focus was always on God. If his focus had slipped from God to this awesome opportunity to lie with Potiphar's wife, he would have been in serious trouble. No matter what she might have promised and what she might have guaranteed, what she might have said, that wasn't what got a hold of him. His focus was always on God. His focus was on God when he was with his family, when they tried to throw him into the pit and kill him, when he was on that trip to Egypt with the Midianites. Always his focus was on God, because God had given him a dream, and he had the promise of God. He didn't have the Word of God as you and I have. You and I, the reason God doesn't put a lot of dreams in people's eyes and minds today is because we don't need dreams. We have something far more certain and specific and promising and encouraging and believable than dreams, because most dreams don't make any sense anyway. And so here he is, and now he is being threatened by this woman. No doubt what she may have said. And so all the servants are gone. So when they happened to be together, and he refused her, he left his coat and left, and so she took it. And as a result, here's what she said. She called the other folks in, and she said, "The Hebrew slave whom you brought to us came into me to make sport of me. And I raised my voice and screamed. He left his garment beside me and fled aside." Now when his master heard the words of his wife, which he spoke to him, saying, This is what your slave did to me. Then, of course, Potiphar was upset, and the scripture says his anger burned. So Joseph's master took him and put him into the jail, the place where the king's prisoners were confined, and he was there in jail. No matter what he did, it's getting worse. Remember, he started out at the age of 17. And somebody says, "Well, what do you think Potiphar really thought?" Here's what I think he thought. "I don't really believe this, but I'm going to have to put him in jail. But the simple reason, if my fellow Egyptians heard that my wife said a Hebrew slave tried to go to bed with her, and I believed the Hebrew slave rather than my wife, that it would have been extremely, extremely disgraceful." So he threw him in jail. Now, why do I believe that? Because if he really had believed that Joseph tried to go to bed with his wife, he'd have had him killed. People were killed for almost nothing. People being killed, almost nothing. And here his wife has accused Joseph of trying to go to bed with her. So he threw him in jail. So started out at 17. Now he's probably 20-some by this point. And if you ask him, "Do you believe in the one true God?" "Yes." "Well, what's your evidence?" "Your brothers hated you. They threw you in a pit to die. You got sold in the caravan. You did your best in Potiphar's household, and now you're in jail. On what basis do you believe this God?" Because he kept his focus upon God, not upon his circumstances.
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1: The Bible says it is for freedom that Christ has set us free. Here's A Moment with Charles Stanley.
6: What does it mean to be set free in Christ? Somebody says, well, set free from what? And the very question oftentimes reveals that a person is not aware of what's going on in their life. Because you see, if a person is experiencing fear or jealousy or bitterness, unforgiveness, past hurts, addictions, lust, poor self-image, deliberate sins in their life, whatever it might be, attitudes and actions such as these enslave a person. And naturally, you're going to deny it. Because you see, that's Satan's strategy. If he can just get you to deny what's going on in your life, what's going to happen is you're going to still be enslaved by that very thing. And it's going to affect your entire life. You may feel on the one hand that you're free, but if you stop and examine your heart, what do you think about when you go to bed at night, the lights are all off, and you're thinking about what you're really doing with your life? What's going on? What are your attitudes? So often, people live enslaved all of their life. Now, the question is, can you be free? And the answer is, yes, you can. Jesus is the one who sets us free. And here's what he said in his word. In John chapter 8, in this 32nd verse, Jesus said, "And you shall know the truth, and the truth shall make you free." Well, what is this truth that makes us free? Jesus is the liberating power in our life. And there is no freedom apart from him. Because you see, you may be able to correct a few things in your life, but sin enslaves to the point that only through Jesus Christ can you be set free. He said he came for the purpose to set us free. You say, well, how does that work in my life? Well, remember this. First of all, we have to confess the fact that there is sin in my life. We have to confess the fact that somehow I can't do better. And you see, many people who say, oh, I could stop this if I wanted to. I can quit that. That's not enslaving me. The truth is, it is. And how does that freedom come into your life? By confessing that you are enslaved by that sin. And believing in your heart that when Jesus Christ died on the cross, that death at the cross made it possible for us to live above this sin.
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12: Ladies and gentlemen, this is Ram Chavez. I'm the musical director of the Veterans Band of Corpus Christi, and we have received a major invitation from the National American GI Forum, the organization that Dr. Hector P. Garcia organized in 1948 right here in Corpus Christi. We have a strong relationship with Dr. Hector, since in the beginning he had much to do with our success in getting organized, in kicking off the band and staying afloat. We have been asked to perform in Las Vegas on August the 3rd through the 6th. 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And we'd like to thank you and hope that you will once again support the Veterans Band to accomplish one more recognition of our city of Corpus Christi, our veterans community, our military community, and all our communities that we have performed for in 40 years.
13: You don't have to try to whip up bravery to face whatever the future holds. The grace of the Lord Jesus Christ is with you. The love of God is with you. And the fellowship of the Holy Spirit is with you.
14: God is with his people, and what a tremendous blessing that is. Thank you for joining us for this Friday edition of Renewing Your Mind. We are concluding our time in H.B. Charles Jr.'s series, Blessing and Praise. And today he considers one of the most famous benedictions in Scripture. Here's Dr. Charles now, the pastor of Shiloh Metropolitan Baptist Church in Jacksonville, Florida.
13: We are considering selected passages of the Bible where there are recorded doxologies, declarations of praise, or benedictions, statements of blessing. One of the most famous benedictions is recorded in 2 Corinthians chapter 13, verse 14. It is called the grace, and it is arguably the most well-known of all of the benedictions around the world. This passage is commonly used by pastors to announce God's blessings on his people as they scatter from the place of worship. This benediction is beautifully stated, theologically rich, and spiritually comprehensive, even though it is very brief. It is an ocean of truth in just a teaspoon of words. Often called the grace, this benediction is the only benediction that directly mentions all three persons of the Godhead: God the Father, God the Son, and God the Holy Spirit. Each are mentioned in this benediction. But even though we have a picture of God in all of his fullness, this is not about the Trinity. It is about the saints. And it is about how Father, Son, and Holy Spirit are at work together to give assurance to those who are in Christ Jesus. It is about the blessings the saints receive from the Godhead.

0: 2 Corinthians is Paul's sequel to 1 Corinthians. Would-be leaders have risen up in that church to undermine Paul's influence, to overthrow Paul's leadership. Paul wrote 1 Corinthians to address the problem, and it only exacerbated the problem. It seems as if 1 Corinthians gave them ammunition to keep waging war against Paul. So 2 Corinthians is the most personal and biographical letter of Paul in the New Testament. It's as a shepherd here. He's just opening his heart to the flock, pleading with them. But in this personal letter, we see all of the troubles that plagued the church at Corinth. This verse, the grace, is his final statement to this troubled church. And in his final statement, this most personal letter has nothing to do with Paul. He points them Godward and says, the grace of the Lord Jesus Christ, the love of God, and the fellowship of the Holy Spirit be with you all. Warren Wiersbe said it well, that the church is a miracle, and it can only be sustained by the miraculous ministry of God himself. No amount of human skill or talent or programs can make the church what it ought to be. Only God can do that. He's right. Only God can do it. But here we see that God is willing to do it. The Godhead is at work to make the church what it ought to be, providing grace and love and fellowship. In fact, this benediction says that we can face the future with confidence, that the abundant blessings of God are with his people. This Trinitarian benediction gives us a triple assurance. God is with us. First, it says that the grace of the Lord Jesus Christ is with you. The grace of the Lord Jesus Christ is with you. Paul wrote definitely 13 letters in the New Testament, and his letters regularly appeal to grace. He is known for the doctrine of justification by faith alone. But truly, grace is more Paul's watchword than faith. We are saved by faith alone because it is by grace alone. And here, Paul points us to grace. What is grace? It is God's unmerited favor. It is his undeserved kindness. It is the goodness of a superior showing favor to a inferior who is unworthy. I heard one old preacher simply say that grace means it could have been another way. In fact, it should have been another way. We give God every right and reason to condemn us, to judge us. And yet, because of Jesus Christ, he shows us favor. The grace of God is ultimately seen in his saving work in Christ. Salvation is the purest expression of his grace. Ephesians chapter 2, verses 8 and 9 says, by grace you have been saved through faith, and this is not your own doing. It is a gift of God so that no one may boast. Herein we find the way of salvation. We are saved by grace. God has chosen us in Christ by his grace. He has called us to himself by his grace. He has justified us through faith in Christ by his grace. Grace. He is sanctifying us by his grace. He will glorify us by his grace. We are saved by the finished work of Christ, which is God's gracious gift to us. But in a real sense, there is this ongoing work of grace, if I may say so. It is Christ himself that dwells within. The grace of the Lord Jesus Christ is Christ himself dwelling within. In 2 Corinthians chapter 8, verse 9, Paul says, for you know the grace of the Lord Jesus Christ, who though he was rich, yet for our sake became poor so that we through his poverty might become rich. He became poor for us. It's a picture of his humiliation in the incarnation and his crucifixion. And that gracious Savior is with us. He dwells within us. We live and face the future with the assurance that the grace of the Lord Jesus Christ is with us. It is the ongoing blessing of the Lord Jesus Christ on our lives. R. Kent Hughes comments here that the picture of his grace remains tilted over the saints waiting to pour out fresh expressions of his love. We are beneficiaries of the grace of the Lord Jesus Christ. John Calvin called this the whole blessing of redemption. The blessings of our salvation indeed can be stated no better than this: the grace of the Lord Jesus Christ. In Ephesians 1 verse 3, we are told that we should bless God because he has blessed us with every spiritual blessing in the heavenly places in Christ Jesus. These blessings can be succinctly stated in one word: grace. This grace is sufficient because of its source. It is the grace of the Lord Jesus Christ. Note the full title. It is the grace of the Lord Jesus Christ. Jesus, referring to his humanity. Lord, his sovereignty. Christ, his deity. We are beneficiaries of the grace of the Lord Jesus Christ. Paul affirms this earlier in this letter. He had a thorn in the flesh and he prayed three times that God would remove it. The Lord refused and said, my grace is sufficient for you. And so as he ends this letter, he says, face the future with confidence because you're not traveling by yourself. The grace of the Lord Jesus Christ is with you. Friends, that's enough. But it's not all. He secondly says, the love of God is with you. The love of God is with you. The grace of the Lord Jesus Christ and the love of God and the fellowship of the Holy Spirit be with you all. Again, all three persons of the Godhead are mentioned in this benediction, but it's somewhat out of order. We typically refer to the Trinity as Father, Son, and Holy Spirit, but this is no academic theological statement of the Trinity. This is a declaration of praise that presents the Godhead experientially. In a real sense, you cannot know the love of God until you experience the grace of the Lord Jesus Christ. And so he says, not only the grace of the Lord Jesus Christ, but the love of God be with you. God is a God of love. Verse 11, he begins these final greetings by saying, finally, brothers, rejoice, aim for restoration, comfort one another, agree with one another, live in peace, and the God of love and peace will be with you. God is the God of love. In fact, 1 John 4 and 8 says God is love. God personifies love. It is essential to who God is. Mercy is his restraining love. Grace is his forgiving love. Providence is his overseeing love. His wisdom is his guiding love. Calvary is his proven love. Heaven is his eternal love. If it has to do with God, it has to do with love. He is the God of love, and his love is with us. Oh, friends, this does not discount the fact that he is the God of law. He's a holy and just and righteous God. But in Christ, he has poured out his love to unworthy rebels like you and me. 1 John 4:8 says, God is love. How do we know that God is love? Because he woke us up this morning and started us on our way. Well, there are people that don't believe God exists, but he woke them up this morning, started them on their way. We know God is love, 1 John 4:8, because 1 John 4:9 says, in this was the love of God manifested, that God sent his only son into the world that we may live through him. The love of God is with us, and it is perfect love from a perfect God. God does not love us because we are lovable. We are lovable because God loves us. His love is perfect, and his love is permanent. Human love fails because human love changes. A person who loves you dearly today can change their mind tomorrow. Sometimes we may give them reason. Sometimes they don't need a reason. But this is not our God. Lamentations chapter 3, verses 22 and 23 says, the steadfast love of the Lord never ceases. His compassions never come to an end. They are new every morning, and great is your faithfulness. Consider these two statements, friends. God could never love you less than he loves you right now. God can never love you more than he loves you right now. He loves us perfectly. He loves us permanently. You know what this means? It means you don't have to be haunted by your past mistakes. You don't have to be overwhelmed by your present circumstances. You don't have to be worried about future uncertainties. The end of Romans chapter 8 declares that nothing can separate us from the love of God, which is in Christ Jesus our Lord. The Prince of Preachers, Charles Spurgeon, was walking down a country lane with a friend. They passed by a barn, and on top of the barn was a weather vane. And on the weather vane was the words, God is love. Spurgeon complained, that is the wrong sign for that weather vane. The weather vane moves with the blowing of the wind, but God's love is constant. His friend corrected him and said, Charles, I think you misunderstand the sign. The sign is meant to indicate whatever way the wind blows, God is still love. Isn't that good news? Whatever way the wind blows, whatever the storms may be raging in our lives, God loves us. And his love is with us. The grace of the Lord Jesus Christ is with us. And the love of God is with us. That's enough. But it's not all. Paul says the grace of the Lord Jesus Christ and the love of God and the fellowship of the Holy Spirit be with you all. This is one of the great explicit statements in which the Holy Spirit is placed alongside equally with the Father and the Son. That doesn't happen too often in the scriptures, not because the Holy Spirit is not God, but the Holy Spirit is the shy member of the Trinity, if I may. John 15, verse 28, Jesus says, when the Holy Spirit comes, he will bear witness about me. And in John 16, verse 14, Jesus says, when the Holy Spirit comes, he will glorify me. The Holy Spirit is the shy member of the Trinity. Whenever he shows up, he's always saying, look at Jesus. But here, the Holy Spirit in all of his fullness is presented alongside God the Father and God the Son. And all three persons are involved in caring for the church and sustaining the church, building up the church and the saints who live therein. What is this fellowship of the Holy Spirit? Well, first, it is direct fellowship. We have fellowship with the Holy Spirit. This statement is a blessing to the saints, but it teaches us something important about not just the Trinity, but the personality of the Holy Spirit himself. Who is the Holy Spirit? Two essential answers to that question. Holy Spirit, first of all, is a person. It's not an it or a force or a power. Scriptures show us how the Holy Spirit thinks and chooses and wills. The Holy Spirit is a person, and more than that, the Holy Spirit is God. In Acts 5, Peter confronts Ananias and Sapphira and warns them that they have lied to God, and in the same setting, he says, you've lied to the Holy Spirit. Because the Holy Spirit is God. And the proof of both the personhood and the deity of the Holy Spirit is affirmed here in this benediction. You and I can fellowship with the Holy Spirit and so benefit from his ministry to us just as much as we do the love of God and the grace of Jesus Christ. We have direct fellowship with the Holy Spirit. My father passed away when I was 16 years old. And the month later, the God that took away my father gave me a passage to comfort me in my grief. And I've lived with this all of my adult life. It is Romans 5, verses 3 through 5. But Paul says, but not only so, but we rejoice in our sufferings, knowing that suffering produces endurance, and endurance produces character, and character produces hope. And I love that fifth verse of Romans 5, that hope never disappoints us. You will never be disappointed when you hope in God, because the love of God, Romans 5, verse 5 says, is poured into our hearts by the Holy Spirit that he has given to us. This is the fellowship of the Holy Spirit. He lives within to give us constant assurance of God's love for us in Christ. So we have fellowship with the Holy Spirit. Think about that. The fellowship of the Holy Spirit means that the believer's answer to the question, where is God, is that he is within. By the indwelling presence of the life-giver King, God lives within. And we are beneficiaries of the fellowship of the Holy Spirit. But not only do we have fellowship with the Holy Spirit, we have fellowship through the Holy Spirit. I don't think we can dismiss the fact that Paul gives this benediction to this troubled church that is divided. There was trouble and division and sin in this church. And in this final statement to this troubled church that is so divided, he commends them to the fellowship of the Holy Spirit. The Holy Spirit binds us to God, but it also binds us to one another. It binds us to God. Notice how he uses the conjunction and here. The grace of the Lord Jesus Christ and the love of God and the fellowship of the Holy Spirit. The Holy Spirit binds us to God, but it also fellowship binds us to one another. Even though Paul spends this letter defending himself, listen to his closing word. The fellowship of the Holy Spirit be with you all. Not just those who I like. Not just those who are on my side. Not just those who don't get on my nerves. But the Holy Spirit be with you all. It is a reminder that there is no place for divisions and cliques in the Church of Jesus Christ. Anyone who is trying to build or nurture an us versus them mentality in the church is not of God. The grace of the Lord Jesus Christ is with you all. The love of God is with you all. And the fellowship of the Holy Spirit is with you all. Father and daughter would take afternoon walks. One day they walked further than typical. The houses were bigger, the streets were longer, the faces were unfamiliar, and Dad was concerned that his baby was overwhelmed by the new experience. He leaned over and said to her, "Dear, do you know where you are?" Smiling, she said, "No, Daddy." "Do you know how to get home from here?" "No, Daddy." "Are you afraid?" Still smiling, she confidently said, "No, Daddy." He said, "Well, baby, you are a brave little girl not to know where you are and not to know your way home and not to be afraid." With an even bigger smile, she says, "Daddy, I don't have to be brave. I'm with you. You don't have to try to whip up bravery to face whatever the future holds. The grace of the Lord Jesus Christ is with you. The love of God is with you. And the fellowship of the Holy Spirit is with you." Amen.
1: Amen. Daddy, I don't have to be brave. I'm with you. 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I know you'll be encouraged all week when you join us beginning Monday here on Renewing Your Mind.

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1: How exactly is Jesus the mortar, right? 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Well, Colossians 1:17 says something interesting about Jesus. 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
3: Choosing to ignore trouble rather than face it only makes it grow into fear. 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Today on Turning Point, Dr. David Jeremiah turns to one of those Psalms for tools to help you conquer trouble and keep fear at bay. To conclude his series, God, I Need Some Answers, here's David with today's message, What Can I Do When Trouble Overwhelms Me?
4: Do you know there are many Christians that you and I know who think that because they're Christians, life is going to be a trouble-free experience? It is not a question of if we will experience trouble. It's when they come, what do we do? Instead of taking away trouble, God provides instructions for how to overcome it. And we're going to talk about that today in the 27th Psalm. This is the last time I'll have a chance to tell you that this brief series, which we've called God, I Need Some Answers, is ending today, but the resources are still available through the end of the month. You can get the study guide, the CD album, and you can have your own personal Bible study or a group study based around these questions we have been answering every day. We have a few more questions that are outside the series that we're going to share in the next couple of days, but this is the end of the actual series. We have called it God, I Need Some Answers, Life Lessons from the Psalms. If you love the Psalms as I do, you'll love this series, and you'll have a great time talking about it in your small group, your Sunday school class, or wherever you meet together with others to study the Word of God. This is all available from davidjeremiah.org. That's our website, and as you know, the book, Five Psalms for a Flourishing Life, is available during this month. We still have a few days left for you to order that. Send a gift of any size during the remaining days in the month of May. And when you do, ask for a copy of the book on Psalms, and it'll be on its way to you. You can add it to your library in just a few days. I hope you will do that. It will be encouraging to you as you read it. Well, here we go with Friday edition of Turning Point. What can I do when trouble overwhelms me? Psalm 27.
5: I remember seeing a picture some years ago in a magazine. It's a rather popular picture, and I know I've seen it in other places as well. It shows hundreds of people on a busy street corner going about their daily duties. You could see a mother with two children, her arms filled with packages, and worry is written all over her face. And then there's a businessman rushing into a bank, evidently annoyed at missing the first section of the revolving door. And then there's a young person leaning against a building, apparently with no place to go, and his eyes betray a sense of boredom and discontent. And the caption under the picture says, "Of what are these people afraid?" It's a good question, because trouble

0: upon a rock. Now, this is a wonderful, rich verse. First of all, I need to point out to you that David has now reduced his life. He has whittled his life down to one thing. Do you see it? He said, "This one thing I will do." It reminds me of what Paul said when he wrote to the Philippians. And in his letter to the Philippians, Paul said, "This one thing I do, forgetting those things which are behind, reaching forth unto those things which are before, I press toward the mark for the prize of the high calling of God in Christ Jesus." David said something very similar here, didn't he? He said, "This one thing I do when trouble comes, I center my thoughts on God. I get into the temple where God is, into the sanctuary where God is. I meditate on the beauty of God, and I spend time with God's people." You'll either let trouble push you back toward God, or you let it push you away from God. David said, "I made sure when trouble came into my life that I spent time in the sanctuary, that I came to the tabernacle, that God became my pavilion." The last thing I think is pretty exciting, because not only do we need to experience our faith, but verse 6 says we need to enjoy our faith. And you know, that's sort of an anomaly there. How can you enjoy trouble? I didn't say enjoy trouble. I said enjoy your faith. And listen to what verse 6 says as we read the psalm. And he says, "And now my head shall be lifted up above mine enemies all around me. Therefore I will offer sacrifices of joy in his tabernacle. I will sing." Yes, I will sing praises to the Lord. Wow. And what David is saying is this: that when we come to God in worship and in prayer, when we are going through trouble, and the time when we feel less like worshiping Him is the time when we need to worship Him the most. When we come to church on Sunday and we walk in and notice our heads are down. Did you ever watch somebody with so much trouble that their heads are down? And have you felt that in your life? You face a confrontation and it goes wrong and you walk away from there with your head down. Very graphic, isn't it? Well, let me tell you what the Bible says. The Bible says that when you face trouble and you put worship back in the center of your life, that worship becomes, watch this, the lifter of your head. Praise God. That you can come into church with your head down. You can walk into church with the burdens of the world on you, with trouble so overwhelming that you feel like you're going to drown in it. And you get caught up in the worship of the Lord. And it's almost like a visual thing. God just takes your head and He just lifts it right up. You see, friends, there's something about worship that's really a dynamic truth. And that is that the thing worship does is worship makes God big in your heart. Is God big? Yes. He can't get any bigger than He is. I mean, God is God. He's the ultimate bigness. But worship magnifies God. Worship takes who God is and it puts it in your heart so that you begin to feel and sense and appreciate the greatness of Almighty God. And watch what happens. When you see the greatness of Almighty God and you put your trouble in that picture, everything changes. Everything. When you measure your trouble against the trouble of others, you might be depressed. But when you measure your trouble against the greatness and magnificence of God, oh, what a thing that is. No wonder your head gets lifted. Well, those are the principles that David tells us in Psalm 27. And then I told you in verses 7 through 14, he prays, and I'm just going to have to skip over these quickly. But here's some things I observed in verses 7 through 12. First of all, when we study this prayer, we understand how to pray when trouble comes. He says in verse 7, "Hear, O Lord, when I cry with my voice. Have mercy also upon me and answer me. When you said, 'Seek my face,' my heart said to you, 'Your face, Lord, I will seek.'" And I wrote down in my notes that true prayer in the time of trouble is really a responding on our part to God. Isn't it interesting that even though trouble overwhelms us, we're not prone, even in the midst of our trouble, to take the first step toward God? We're stubborn people. The Bible calls us stiff-necked. And so when trouble comes, we have this incredible urge to work it out ourselves. And sometimes God's the last option on a long list of options. But if I understand the psalm correctly, and if I understand what David is saying, what he's saying is this: that in the midst of my trouble, I heard God say to me, Seek my face, David. And he said, when I heard God say, seek my face, I sought the face of God. And I've tried to remember and reflect. And, you know, I'm given to trouble, so I don't have to think back too far. I have to tell you that I think there's a nugget of truth here that we may have overlooked. And that is that in every one of our troubles, in every one of our situations, whether it's our marriage or with our children or finances or business or health or whatever, there's always a time in the midst of that when the voice of God speaks to us and says to us, seek my face. And David said, when God said to me, seek my face, I said, Lord, your face I will seek. To put it in the vernacular of today, David heard God say, David, David, I love you. And David said, and I love you too. David, I want fellowship with you. Yeah, God, and I want fellowship with you too. We have this little thing we do in our marriages, don't we? Maybe it's not that way in your marriage, but it is in most marriages that I know about. We do this little answer back and forth. We get ready to leave, or we're away, or we're calling home. And at the end of the conversation, I say, I love you. And she says, and I love you too. And I think that's what's going on with David and his God. In the midst of his trouble, God is saying, David, I love you. And David is saying, God, I love you too. Let me just ask you this. When in the midst of your trouble, you hear the voice of God, respond to it. For true prayer in the time of trouble is really a responding to God. Notice, secondly, that true prayer in the time of trouble relies upon God's provision. I can only read the verses, but you will see it. He says, do not hide your face from me. Do not turn your servant away in anger. You have been my help, God. Do not leave me or forsake me, O God of my salvation. For when my father and my mother forsake me, then the Lord will take care of me. When David prays in his time of trouble, he realizes how dependent he is upon God. So dependent that he said, God, even if it were true that my father and my mother could forsake me, I know that you will take me up. You will care for me. David's father and mother never forsook him. He was saying this sort of as an extension of what could possibly happen. And he's using it as an illustration in the greatest love relationship that David knew, his relationship with his parents. He said, even if that relationship should go sour, if my mom and dad should kick me out and disown me, God, I know that I would never be disowned by you. You know, when David wrote this psalm, he may not have known at the time about the breakup of the family in our day. I know some of you here today whose parents have thrown you out of the house because of your faith in God. And what a wonderful promise this is to you, that when your mother and father forsake you, God will be there to provide for you. He is your Father, your Heavenly Father. True prayer in the time of trouble resigns to God's will. Teach me your way, O Lord, and lead me in a smooth path because of mine enemies. David's prayer is a prayer of humble submission to God's will. He's not trying to sort out his trouble himself. Isn't that what we try to do? Isn't that what we're prone to do? David isn't saying, Lord, please, I've figured out my way. Now you bless it. No, he's saying, Lord, here's a blank sheet of paper. I have no idea how to get out of this trouble. You fill in the page. I'll sign the bottom of it. Lord, you teach me your way. When you come to God in the time of trouble, you can't come with your own agenda, friend. You may think you know the way out. You may even have sorted it all out and have it all figured out. You may have a wonderful plan, but you need to set that plan aside and come to God and say, God, teach me your way. I don't know what you want me to learn from this. I don't know what you want me to understand from this, but God, my will is totally your will. Teach me your way. I'm resigned to do whatever you tell me to do. True prayer resigns to God's will. I just about came out of my chair when I saw the next one. Because of some experiences that I've been having in my own life, maybe, but it's just incredible. In verse 13, David says, I would have lost my heart, I would have fainted, unless I had believed that I would see the goodness of the Lord in the land of the living. Now, I've read this psalm over and over again all my life, and I really never understood that verse until recently. David's not talking about seeing the goodness of the Lord in the sky by and by. He's talking about seeing the goodness of the Lord in the land of the living. Friends, what is the land of the living? It's the here and now. It's today. It's tomorrow. It's yesterday. David is saying, I would have fainted, I would have given up, I would have lost my will to go on if I had not believed to see your hand of goodness in the here and now. And you know what? I don't have to debate with all of you today the goodness of the Lord in the land of the living. We all accept that as God's people. We know that there is the evidence of God and His goodness in the here and now in the land of the living. But you know what the problem is? Here it is. We don't see it. And the reason we don't see it is because we don't look for it. And one of the most wonderful things you can ever do, my friend, is to begin to take note of the goodness of God in the land of your living. I've been keeping a little journal, keeping track of the goodness of God in the land of my living. And I've been writing down the things that God does, just keeping a little list. And I go back often and read that list. And sometimes I have dry days. You know, please don't be disappointed with me. Sometimes I just have dry days when I try to fellowship with God and it's real awkward and maybe I'm a little discouraged. Kind of happens to me on Monday. I don't know why. Just sort of does. You know what's been a great encouragement to me? It's to read my list of the goodness of God in the land of my living. And it's growing. And every time I get in trouble, and I'm wondering whether God knows what's going on in my life and whether He cares or whether He can do anything about it, my faith is kind of a flickering flame. I open up my journal and I read my list of the goodness of God in the land of my living. Someone said a long time ago that an unexamined life is not worth living, and I believe that more than I ever have before. Friends, if you can walk through your life and never take note of what God is doing, if you're not keeping any notes, if you're not kind of writing down the good things that the Lord does, you're missing out on one of the great blessings you could have as a believer. What you need to do, you see, is to compile the experience. How do I know that God is going to help me in the trouble I have now? You know how I know that? Because I've kept a record of how He helped me in the trouble I had last month. And I kept a record back then of the trouble I had before and how God carried me through it, how He answered my prayers. And I've got a whole list of things that begin, thank you, Lord, for, and then there's a phrase or a statement or a paragraph of what God has done. They're so personal, I'd never dare read them to you. But you should have a list like that. Because if you don't recognize the goodness of God in your prayer will be anemic. Finally, verse 14, true prayer in the time of trouble remains calm when God delays. You see, God isn't on your time schedule, my friend. You're in a lot of trouble now. Your marriage is on the rocks. Your kids are driving you crazy and doing things you never dreamed they even knew how to do. Your finances are topsy-turvy. Everything is inside out. And you're saying, Lord, help. How many can give a witness that you've prayed that to word prayer, Lord help? Anybody beside me? I was driving a car some years ago, going through an intersection, and I saw a car coming through the intersection the other way, right toward me. And I prayed, Lord help, and it hit the back door. Didn't hit my door, it hit the back door. Nobody was sitting back there. I mean, I'm glad the Lord redirected to the back door. I don't know if He would have done that if I hadn't prayed, Lord help, but I didn't have time to pray anything but Lord help. Right? You better learn how to pray that prayer. You may need it someday. Just, let's all try it. Let's try it out loud. Lord, help. Yeah, right. Keep that one on your list. But you know, sometimes we pray, Lord, help, and He doesn't do it right away. And we have to wait. Oh, I hate to wait. Oh, I was built more for speed than comfort. How many of the rest of you like that, you know? I hate waiting. It seems like all of life is made up of waiting. And the hardest waiting that you ever have to wait is when you want God to do something about your trouble and He doesn't seem to be doing it. And the psalmist ends up his psalm on how you pray when you're in trouble, and he says, wait on the Lord. Be of good courage. He will strengthen your heart. Wait, I say, on the Lord. How do you know He will strengthen your heart? Would you go all the way back to the beginning of the psalm? The Lord is my light and my salvation. Whom shall I fear? The Lord is the strength of my life. Wait on the Lord. Be of good courage. He will strengthen your heart. The one who is the strength of your life wants to be the strength of your heart. All of these principles are available to you just like they were to David. You can write your own psalm, and God will hear you.
1: 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These principles are still vital today. The things we have shared today about trouble, well, it will help you with whatever trouble you have. We'll have a few more things next week to talk about, and we'll talk about trouble again for a little bit next week. But I want you to know this series that we have been teaching during the last 3 weeks called God, I Need Some Answers. 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
7: 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This is Pastor Albert Pendarvis, the Old Trailblazer, riding out on Old Dan again at this time. Kind of weary, coming down to the close of another week, but we'll be all right, Dan. We'll get back in the barn after a while and kind of get ready for the Lord's Day. With the Old Trailblazer broadcast, just a little 15-minute broadcast. We try to pack everything we can into it, telling you how the Lord saves a sinner. That's what preaching is all about. That's the only commission I have, is to preach the gospel. Be instant in season, out of season, reprove, rebuke with all long-suffering and doctrine. And I praise the Lord for For he said, by the foolishness of preaching that men shall be saved. Not foolish preaching, no, sir. No. But listen, I don't have any other aim to do except get out the gospel. I met a friend the other day, a pastor I knew, and he'd been retired for a few months. And I asked him, how you doing, fella? He said, well, I'm retired now. You still preaching? You 85 years old, you still preaching? I said, yes, sir. And I said, well, I'm retired. He said, I said, well, I don't know any place where God ever took my commission back. He took your commission back, preacher? He canceled your commission? Yeah, I don't know. I never heard of that. Do y'all ever heard of that? I know if his health is bad, I know that. But my friend, I'd rather burn out than I had to rust out, wouldn't you? Sit on the front porch, you don't live long. Sit in that high back rocker and shake and rock, you don't live long. But old Trevor is just going on like he had good sense. But the Lord had never canceled my commission. He gave me a commission to preach the gospel. I am his ambassador. I am. Just like the president sends a man over there to Greece or Turkey or somewhere, he represents this country. He represents the United States of America. And I represent the Lord Jesus Christ. I do, my friend. Day by day, I represent him. And I do a poor job of it. I know that. You don't have to write me an email and tell me that. I have folks do. You have folks do that, Pastor? Yes, sir. They tell me I'm an old fool. I'll get out of pulpit. I do that. But you know what? Pastor Shelton told us one time, said if nobody criticized him, he'd hire somebody to criticize him. Because you know what criticism does? It makes you stronger. It does. I don't fall out with folks. I let it go in one ear and out the other. But folks now, you know, they got all this Facebook and all these things. They write where they don't sign their name. I don't even listen to that kind of stuff. But I don't think nobody ought to say something if they can't back it up. Listen, the Holy Spirit is a living personality. As a living personality, calls men and leads men into their work. In Acts 13, let's look at Acts 13, verses 1 and 4. There were in the church that was at Antioch certain prophets and teachers, and as they ministered to the Lord and fasted, the Holy Ghost said, separate me, Barnabas and Saul, for the work whereunto I called them. And when they had fasted and prayed and laid their hands on them, they sent them away. So they, being sent forth by the Holy Ghost, departed unto Seleucia. Now listen to the word of God. Listen now. Listen. Now when they had gone throughout Pergamum and the region of Galatia and were forbidden of the Holy Ghost to preach the word in Asia, after they were come to Mysa, they essayed to go into Bithynia, but the Spirit suffered them not. The Holy Spirit calls men, prepares them, sets them over the work that he wants them to do through them. He wants his work to be done. The Holy Spirit as a personality calls pastors as overseers to feed the church of God according to Acts 20:28. Take heed therefore unto yourselves and to the flock over the which ye, the Holy Spirit, hath made you overseers, to feed the church of God, which he hath purchased with his own blood. Has the Holy Spirit placed you where you are, my friend? I believe with all the emphasis of my soul that I know that the Lord put me here. The Lord put me here. Right here in this little old rinky-dink church, if you want to call it that. I had nothing to do with it, man. Oh, no, any born-again, God-called preacher need never pull strings or use pressure to manipulate, to have a place to preach. The Holy Spirit would never call a man to preach and then not give him folks to preach to. I know that oftentimes we would be glad if we had more folks were interested in their souls, and I leave all that in the Lord's hand. Let me ask you this question. If you're a believer, you tell me that you know the Lord. Do you know the communion and fellowship of the Holy Spirit? Do you know him as one who walks by your side? Are you aware? Do you know him as one who you can whom you can trust, and he'll never fail? Never fail you, my friend? Do you know him who reveals Christ to your heart, illuminates your mind, and then opens the scriptures to your understanding? Do you know him as one who leads you moment by moment? And do you know the love of the Holy Spirit? You often hear about the love of the Father and the love of the Son, and you take for granted, but do you know the love of the Holy Spirit? Have you trusted your whole life to him, depend completely upon him as a divine person? Do you regard him as indeed as a real person, as the Lord Jesus Christ, just as loving, just as tender, just as wise, just as strong, and also worthy of your confidence, of our love and our surrender? Brethren, listen. Well, I know you maybe don't hear such talk as this. Maybe we're breaking new ground there, my friend. I know what the world of church is. I know what they do. I know. Let me analyze what happens today in the average Protestant church just for a moment while I have time. They meet there most of the time on Sunday morning, 10 o'clock, 10:30, and they have a opening song and a prayer, and then they have the bus report, they have the Sunday school report, they have the grass cutting report, they have this report, they have the SSI, whatever they call it, MSI, MS whatever they call it, and somebody told me that was a meddling society, MSU, meddling society union. But my friend, and they leave the pastor about 11 minutes to bring his message. That's an organized religion. Organized religion. I've been there. I've seen it. And another thing I'll tell you that they have, they have done away with all of the old song books like we use here, where about 2/3 of the songs are blood songs. What can wash away my sin? Nothing but the blood. Are you saved by the blood? Washed in the blood? Power in the blood? You can't find them. You go to church Sunday, you look in their song book. I go to funerals sometime in churches. They have funerals. I go through the song book. They'll have What a Friend We Have in Jesus, and maybe A Amazing Grace. And that's about it. The rest of them are modern songs that they sing. They're probably all right, but they're not blood songs. We have 9 CDs by our choir here that we have, and they're all blood songs, basically, and they're $5 a piece. If you'd like to have one, I'd be glad to send them to you. But my friend, I don't want to get bogged down at this time, but listen. We fail because we grieve the Holy Spirit, who indwells us, by ignoring his presence. We cry day by day for the Lord to pour out his Holy Spirit, and lo, he is here. He lives within the heart of every true believer. We seek to invent plans and schemes to give us power. We set up organizations or hold this conference, and lo, he is in the energy of God. Listen, we grieve him by setting aside his methods. We think our plan's the best. We go forth to cleanse Sodom, and he bids us to come out of it. We speak to men of reformation. He bids to talk of regeneration. We speak about bringing in the kingdom, and he tells us to gospelize the world. We try to take the kingdom with the scepter of the gospel, and tells us that Christ alone can take it with a rod of iron. We go out to try to bring the world to Christ, and he says, preach the gospel under the power of the Holy Spirit, and he'll call out God's elect, my friend. That's where we all messed up, ain't we? We just got the cart before the horse. We do, my friend. I can't even go into the modernist like I'd like to. The Armenians believe that you can be saved when you get ready. They believe that salvation is shaking the preacher's hand. They believe that being baptized is salvation. They believe if you take the first step, the Lord... That, my friend, a sinner has no power to do anything if the Holy Spirit doesn't come there, dig around his heart, Let him see by the power of God, through the Holy Spirit, by the work of grace, through the Word. Do you ever search the Scriptures, my friend? Do you ever search the Bible? Is the Bible your companion, my friend? And then what about prayer? What about prayer? Do you pray? How much time do you spend in prayer? I asked my folks the other day, would y'all covet with me to not leave your house in the morning until you have a session of prayer by yourself, in the bathroom, on the back, behind the barn, or somewhere? My friend, that's what's wrong with the world. We don't ask the Lord. He says, you have not because ye ask not. Your family not saved, you're not asking for them. You're not praying with them. Have you ever asked your child, your son, or your daughter, darling, what about your soul? Are you wifey, how is it with your soul? You say, well, Trailblazer, you're just meddling. Well, my friends, my business is to meddle. I'm just an old sinner, saved by grace, ignorant, surely. But, my friend, I understand where we are. I understand where we are. I see. I'm not stupid. I see the world. I watch the news on the television. I watch some of the things that happens in this world. I go to the mall sometime. I watch how our girls dress, and even our women dress now with more flesh showing than they ever have seen before. And then I tell you about the old parrot. The man and wife had a parrot, and they took it and went to church every Sunday. And one Sunday, the parrot got out and went to church, sat down on the pew behind him, and looked around and got his eyes accomplished to the associated with the light. And he looked around. And he said, "Honky tonk, honky tonk." And the man turned around and said, "Shut up, Peter. I'll take you home. This is a church." He said, "Same crowd, same old crowd. They've been going to the cabarets at night, taking him with them." And he said, "Same crowd." My friend, I'm afraid we got the same crowd. Is your church the same crowd? Oh, my friend, my heart's heavy for you. My heart's big as a pumpkin this morning. Folks despise me because I try to be true to your soul. Don't get mad with me. Love me. Would you do that? Oh, I want folks to love me because of Christ's sake. Love me for the gospel's sake. I'm being true to your soul. I'm asking you, are you saved? I asked you truckers out there on one highway 95 or highway 40 or 65, whatever. When you swing down out of that cab, go get a cup of coffee. Look in that big old mirror and say, am I saved? If I don't get back home tonight, where will I spend eternity? That old Trailblazer's being real serious with you, isn't he? You know, we don't have much of that no more, do we? No, we have a silk handkerchief ministry, my friend. Just a silk handkerchief ministry. Doctor so-and-so, doctor this and doctor that, my friend. But my friend, the gospel, under the Holy Spirit's leadership, is the only thing. And would you pray for me? As I go off the air this morning, would you pray for the old Trailblazer? You may not want to hear anything I say, but would you pray for me? It tells us to pray for our enemies. Remember my mailing address, the old Trailblazer, Post Office Box 1810, Walker, Louisiana, 70785. 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
10: one of the longest-running television series of all time was Star Trek, created by producer Gene Roddenberry in the 1960s. It made William Shatner and Leonard Nimoy famous. Then there was Star Trek The New Generation, Star Trek Voyager, and Deep Space Nine. But did you know the Bible talks about a spectacular series of Star Treks that began many thousands of years ago? And now, to tell us more about it, here is our Bible teacher, Dr. Gary Hedrick.
11: Thank you, and welcome back to our studios here in San Antonio, Texas. It's good to have you with us today as we continue these studies on biblical journeys through outer space. And what we've seen so far is that long before NASA, long before the space shuttle, centuries before Star Wars and Star Trek, the Bible records that certain men had already experienced space travel. And we said that one of the first space travelers was a man named Enoch, who was a preacher of judgment in the days before the flood. And we made note of the fact that Jesus said that the days immediately prior to his second coming will be very much like it was in the days before the flood. As it was in the days of Noah, so shall it also be in the days of the Son of Man, Luke 17:26. So just as they scoffed at the message of Enoch in the last days before the flood, the world will scoff at the message of judgment in the last days before the second coming of Jesus Christ. And in the Bible, Peter gives us some detailed information about these end time scoffers. In 2 Peter chapter 3, beginning in verse 3, he says, "Knowing this first, that there shall come in the last days scoffers, walking after their own lusts, and saying, where is the promise of his coming? For since the fathers fell asleep, all things continue as they were from the beginning of the creation." In other words, they will scoff at the idea of divine intervention in history. They'll say, everything goes on just like it always has. But Peter says there's something they're forgetting. Let's read on in verse 5. He says, "For this they willingly are ignorant of, that by the word of God the heavens were of old, and the earth standing out of the water and in the water," verse 6, "whereby the world that then was, being overflowed with water, perished." Now notice, he says they're willfully ignorant. In other words, they don't want to believe. They are ignorant of these facts, not because they don't know them, but because they want to be ignorant of these facts. And what are they willfully ignorant of? The Noahic flood. Why? Because of what it represents. The judgment of God. Accountability. A day of reckoning. What the flood means is that man can't just thumb his nose at God and then go on his merry way. We're answerable. Listen, we're answerable to God. And there's always a day of reckoning. Now, I know this is not popular preaching in this day and age. Even in the church, we frown on old-fashioned hellfire and brimstone preaching, the kind of preaching that reminds us of judgment and accountability, because we're too sophisticated and enlightened for that kind of preaching. But let me tell you something. If there was more hell in the pulpits of our land, there wouldn't be so much of it in our homes and in our schools and in our streets. Why do you think it is that people in our cities are afraid to walk the streets at night, or even in the daytime, for fear of getting shot or mugged or robbed? And it's not just the big cities anymore. It's spreading all over. Why? It's a spirit of rebellion and lawlessness and anarchy that has engulfed our nation. And where are the men of God who are supposed to be standing in the pulpits of our nation, turning back the tide of lawlessness by thundering forth the message of God's judgment? Where are they? What does Peter say? He says, remember the flood. Don't be so willingly ignorant as to overlook another time long ago when God promised judgment and it seemed like it would never come. Remember the flood, Peter says. Then too, men scoffed at Enoch and Noah's preaching of coming judgment, but it came just the same. And Peter says, just as surely as the flood came in Noah's day, even so God's judgment will come at the end of this age. No wonder people are willingly ignorant of the flood. No wonder they've devised a whole system of geology basically designed to overlook any evidence of the flood. But the evidence is all around us. Fossilization, sedimentation, even in the area of linguistics. The three major language families point to the fact that all of humanity is descended from the three sons of Noah, Shem, Ham, and Japheth. Now look at the next verse, 2 Peter 3:7. He says, but the heavens and the earth, which are now, by the same word, are kept in store, reserved unto fire against the day of judgment and perdition of ungodly men. Judgment will come. Then reading on, Peter tells us not to be ignorant, but to know and understand God's revealed plan. Listen to what he says, 2 Peter 3:8. But beloved, be not ignorant of this one thing, that one day is with the Lord as 1,000 years, and 1,000 years as one day. God is not in a hurry. He cannot be heckled into changing his timing. He cannot be coaxed into changing his plan. Peter says, the day of the Lord will come as a thief in the night, 2 Peter 3:10. Now listen, there is only one thing holding back the judgment of God from falling on this world, and that's the rapture of the church. As long as Enoch was still on the earth, the flood did not come. Let me show you something that Paul said in 2 Thessalonians chapter 2, beginning in verse 7. He said, for the mystery of iniquity doth already work. Only he who now letteth will let until he be taken out of the way. In other words, the mystery of lawlessness, that's the meaning of the Greek, for the mystery of lawlessness is already at work. Only he who now restrains will do so until he is taken out of the way. Now, who is the restrainer who restrains? He's the Holy Spirit, the Ruach HaKodesh. So when is the Holy Spirit removed from the scene? At the rapture. Now, how do we know that? Well, let me ask you, where does the Holy Spirit live? He lives in us. He lives in his people. So when we leave, he leaves. And from that point on, during the tribulation, the Holy Spirit works like he did under the Old Covenant. He was around man in the Old Covenant, over man, with man, by man, upon man, and through man, but not in man, like he is under the New Covenant. So during the tribulation period, the Holy Spirit will not be present in the same way he is now. His restraining influence will be greatly reduced. Peter says, he who restrains will restrain until he is taken out of the way. Now look at verse 8. This is 2 Thessalonians chapter 2. He says, and then shall that wicked one be revealed, whom the Lord shall consume with the spirit of his mouth, and shall destroy with the brightness of his coming. Now watch this. The wicked one is the Antichrist. He won't be revealed until after the rapture. That is, after the restrainer has been taken away. Then at the end of the tribulation, he will be destroyed, how? By the Shekinah presence of Almighty God. Peter says that when the Messiah returns, the wicked one, the Antichrist, will be destroyed by the brightness of his coming. That's the Shekinah, the glory of God. So that will be the ultimate launch into outer space, the rapture of the church, when millions of people worldwide will be translated or transported from earth to heaven. And the first Old Testament type of the rapture was Enoch, the preacher of judgment, who was supernaturally taken up by God into heaven. You know, I'm always amused when I hear the skeptics scoff at the idea of a rapture. The very idea that people on earth could be supernaturally beamed up into heaven. But then those same people will watch Star Trek, where the Starship Enterprise is equipped with transporter technology that does precisely the same thing. And there, they think it's great. So what they're saying is, it's perfectly reasonable for Rick Berman and the Star Trek writers to envision a time when science will develop technology that will enable people to dematerialize in one location and rematerialize somewhere else hundreds of miles away. But if something like that is mentioned in the Bible, then they say it's ridiculous. What a double standard. It's okay for the Trekkies to impute the attributes of omnipotence to humanistic science and technology, but it's unacceptable for Christians to impute the attribute of omnipotence to God. I hope this is getting through to someone, because I think it's time we quit apologizing for what we believe. Now, as we finish up today, I'm going to give you the key to understanding the Old Testament typology of Enoch and how it relates to the rapture. Remember, we said Enoch was the first human being to travel into outer space. He was supernaturally caught up into heaven by God. Now, watch this. Enoch had a very famous son by the name of Methuselah. In Hebrew, the name is Matushalach. In English, we say Methuselah. Enoch was tremendously influenced by his son Methuselah, and the birth of this baby boy, who was to live almost 1,000 years, had a profound influence on the life of Enoch. Something happened to Enoch when his son Methuselah was born, something that affected his whole life from that day forward. He was never the same again. You say, how do you know that, Gary? Well, look what it says in Genesis 5:22. We read this a few days ago. Do you remember what it says? It says, Enoch walked with God after he begat Methuselah 300 years, which was the rest of his life. Enoch lived for 65 years, and then he had Methuselah, and that's when the Bible says he began to walk with God. So there was something about the birth of his son Methuselah that changed Enoch's life forever. So on the next program, we're going to look at two specific questions. First, what was it about the birth of Methuselah that had such a profound impact on his father and caused him to walk with God for the rest of his earthly life? And second, what was the secret of Methuselah's long life of 969 years? And is there any connection between his mysterious birth and his long life? But that's all of our time for now. So until next time, this is your friend Gary Hedrick saying God bless you. Take care. Bye-bye.
12: 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I'm Liz Aiello. 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Messianic Perspectives is sponsored by CJF Ministries of San Antonio, Texas, and is made possible on this station by the free will contributions of our listeners in this area.
13: There were were several motivations behind Canada's Confederation, including political and economic reasons. Many people had fears surrounding a possible invasion from the United States, particularly during the American Civil War, as the individual colonies lacked the forces necessary to defend themselves. Economic struggles were also a significant factor, as there were challenges in managing the cost of infrastructure and an urgent need to construct railways, which were necessary for transportation and trade at the time. Confederation was also a way for the colonies to come together and form a single government to be free of difficulties from Great Britain. The number of people who have been caught by scammers is quite frankly frightening. The motive behind scammers is to take your money any way they can. They believe that most people who have been scammed are too embarrassed to report what has just happened. The result is that there is a lack of trust in our world. This makes the sharing of the gospel of Jesus Christ increasingly difficult. The Apostle Paul understood the need for clarity and pure motives when telling others about Jesus. In speaking to the believers in Thessalonica, he says this in 1 Thessalonians 2, verse 3. For the appeal we make does not spring from error or impure motives, nor are we trying to trick you. This is a timely word. We live in an age where persuasion often replaces conviction, and image sometimes outweighs integrity. But God's work has always advanced through hearts that are clean before Him. When our motives are pure, our message carries weight, not because of polish, but because of authenticity. Share Jesus today without trickery and with pure motives. I'm Bob Beasley, and these have been Words from the Heart.
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In Jeremiah chapter 9, verses 23 and 24, we read this. Thus saith the Lord, let not the wise man glory in his wisdom, neither let the mighty man glory in his might, let not the rich man glory in his riches. But let him that glorieth glory in this, that he understandeth and knoweth me, that I am the Lord which exercise loving kindness, judgment, and righteousness in the earth, for in these things I delight, saith the Lord. Now men glory in their wisdom. They have special robes and special certificates and special titles for men who are considered wise. Mighty men glory in their might. We recognize superior athletes and superior soldiers. Men glory in their riches. We have the Fortune 400. And these men are recognized for their acumen to be able to amass that type of wealth through their understanding of business. And so these men, the wise men, the mighty men, the rich men, are glorified for their wisdom and their might and their riches. But the Lord said, let him that glorieth glory in this, that he understandeth and knoweth me, that I am the Lord which exercise loving kindness, judgment, and righteousness in the earth, for in these things I delight, saith the Lord. So he's saying, you know, I don't really delight in your wisdom. As a matter of fact, we know he doesn't, because he brings man's wisdom to naught. And he doesn't delight in man's might. He says he doesn't take pleasure in the legs of a man. He looks at what men consider to be strength, and he thinks, well, that's weakness to me. He doesn't glory in man's wealth. He said, what shall it profit a man if he shall gain the whole world and lose his own soul? Well, there isn't any profit to that. So the Lord doesn't glory in might, in wisdom, and in riches. He glories in something else. And if you know God, and if you understand God, then you know something? You don't glory in wisdom and might and riches either. If you know God, then you know his loving kindness, you see. Because that's what he said, I delight in. I am the Lord which exercises loving kindness. If you know him, then you know his love. And you know something I've noticed in dealing with people over these years, there are a lot of people who talk about God. Sometimes they call him the man upstairs. Sometimes they call him God. Sometimes they say, well, it's God as I understand it. You know, there are a lot of concepts about God.

Now go over there. You knew that. You've heard that quoted before. But look at the verse, 1 John chapter 4, and look at verse 8. Look what it says. He that loveth not knoweth not God, for God is love. Oh. You see, when somebody knows God, they know His love. And he that loveth not knoweth not God. There are many people that talk about knowing God. The Pharisees talked about knowing God. They didn't know Him. Jesus said, I know Him. They said they knew Him. Jesus really did know Him and loved Him and knew His love. They didn't know Him and they didn't know His love. You see, John 3:16 says, For God so loved the world that He gave His only begotten Son, that whosoever believeth in Him should not perish, but have everlasting life. Listen, there is no greater love than the demonstrated love of the Lord God in sending His Son and the Lord Jesus Christ in dying for us. Greater love hath no man than this, that a man lay down his life for his friends. You see, we have to recognize that God's love is a demonstrated love in the gift of Jesus Christ and in the death of Jesus Christ. Listen, the first response of Jesus Christ in this earth to a sinner seeking a Savior, you know what it is? It's love. The first response of the Pharisees was condemnation. If he knew what kind of woman she was, then he wouldn't let her be anointing his feet, a Pharisee said. That rich young ruler came to the Lord Jesus Christ and asked him, What shall I do that I may inherit eternal life? We're in Mark chapter 10. And Jesus Christ answered him that he had to keep the commandments. And the young ruler's response was, Master, all these have I observed from my youth. And in Mark chapter 10, verse 21, Then Jesus, beholding him, loved him. If you know God, you know His love. Demonstrated in the gift of Jesus Christ, in the death of Jesus Christ, in His very response to a sinner seeking a Savior. The love of God is the response of Jesus Christ to His friends. Lazarus was His friend. When Jesus Christ in John chapter 11 went to raise him from the dead, and he saw those multitudes there groaning and crying, Jesus Christ came to the grave where he was laid, and he wept. And the Bible says in John chapter 11, verse 36, Then said the Jews, Behold how he loved him. You can't know God without knowing His love. You say, why is that so? Because when you know His love, it affects you thoroughly. The Bible says we love Him because He first loved us. As I said, there are people who will talk about their concept of God. It's not their knowledge of God. They call it the knowledge of God. It's not their knowledge of God. It's their concept of God. Their thought about God. Their reply when questioned about God. They'll answer you. But I'm going to tell you something. When they know Him, when you know Him, you know His loving kindness, you love Him. There is a response to His love. And it is that we love Him. The response, you see, the knowledge is, it goes beyond something in the head. Knowledge puffeth up, but charity edifieth, you see. It brings you into this relationship with the Lord that causes you to love Him. The first commandment God laid down for us was to love God. Jesus Christ was asked about this by a lawyer who really asked Him the question to trip Him up. But you're not going to trip up Jesus Christ. And in Matthew chapter 22 and verse 37, when the Lord answered this man, He said, Thou shalt love the Lord thy God with all thy heart, with all thy soul, and with all thy mind. This is the first and great commandment. You see the priority for loving God? If you know Him, you love Him. If you know Him, you know His love, and you love Him. That's the first commandment. You say, well, it's hard to keep. Yeah, but when you understand Him, when you know Him,

it's much easier to keep because you desire that fellowship with him. Look, the Bible says the very first aspect of the fruit of the Spirit is love. In Galatians 5:22, the fruit of the Spirit is love, joy, peace, long-suffering, and so forth. It's love. If you know God, you know his love, and you love him. And he knows that you love him. Because the Lord delights in loving kindness. Do you know God? If you do, that if you really do, then you will know his loving kindness. But that's not all. Back in our text, the Lord said, I don't really delight in the wisdom of these men and all the things they glory in, their might and in their riches. I glory in this. I glory in this, that when that a man knows me and understands me. Well, if you understand him, you understand his love, and you love him back. But you also understand and know something else. You know his judgment in verse 24. If you know him, then you know his judgment. You see, God is a God of judgment, and all his judgments are laid down for us in writing in the Bible. He cannot separate himself from his love, and he cannot separate himself from his judgment. With God, everything is an absolute, you see. Not so with men, but with God it is. It is either light or it's darkness. It's either good or it's evil. It's either right or it's wrong. That's the way God is. And he cannot separate himself from his nature. Men are so twisted, we call evil good and good evil, see? And the reason is, there are a lot of people who do that talk about God, but they don't know God. If they knew God, they would never do that. Because the Bible shows us clearly, if you love God, you're going to keep his judgments. In Deuteronomy chapter 11, in verse 1, the Bible says, therefore thou shalt love the Lord thy God, and keep his charge and his statutes, and his judgments and his commandments always. So the first point is, you love him, okay? Well, if you do, then you keep his judgments. In other words, you don't try to make his judgments conform to your desires. You conform your desires to his judgments. You see, the trouble with the Pharisees when they were here in the earth, they had head knowledge of a lot of things, but the trouble with the Pharisees, they passed over judgment and the love of God. Luke chapter 11, verse 42. Woe unto you, Pharisees, for you tithe mint and rue and all manner of herbs. So they were very diligent about the doing of their tradition and the doing of their understanding of the law. Woe unto you, Pharisees, for you tithe mint and rue and all manner of herbs, and pass over judgment and the love of God. These ought you to have done. The Lord said, you know, you should have tithed. These ought you to have done, and not to leave the other undone. You know why they left the other undone? Because they didn't know God. If they'd have known God, they'd have done those judgments. Because people who know him do them. You see, the love of God and the judgments of God go hand in hand. When you read through the Bible, there is a particular phrase that is written about just a handful of men. That phrase is called justice and judgment. Justice and judgment. Judgment. And you know something? It's written about particularly three men who are some of the most outstanding characters in the entire Bible. Deuteronomy 18:19 speaks of Abraham. I know him, the Lord says, that he will command his children and his household after him, and they shall keep the way of the Lord to do justice and judgment, that the Lord may bring upon Abraham that which he hath spoken of. Judgment and justice assigned to Abraham. You know what? We find the same couple, justice and judgment, spoken in 2 Samuel chapter 8 and verse 15 about David, a man after God's own heart. Abraham was his friend. David was a man after his own heart. The Bible says David reigned over all Israel, and David executed judgment and justice unto all his people. And those two things, justice and judgment, were also spoken of Solomon.
the man that God gave more wisdom and understanding than any other man in the earth. The Queen of Sheba was the one that recognized it in 1 Kings chapter 10, verse 8. Blessed be the Lord thy God, which delighted in thee to set thee on the throne of Israel, because the Lord loved Israel forever, therefore made he thee king to do judgment and justice. You know why all that is true? Why these men, these very special characters, are pointed out? Because as much as is said about sacrifice in the Old Testament, the Bible says in Proverbs 21:3, to do justice and judgment is more acceptable to the Lord than sacrifice. In other words, he wants you to get it right the first time. But I'm going to tell you what the trouble is. The trouble is there are people who talk about God as if they know him, but they don't know his judgments. They don't even know his basic Ten Commandments. You go to somebody and they say, I want to go to heaven. Yeah, I think God's going to let me into heaven. I say, why? Well, because I keep his commandments. Great, name them. They can't even name three, much less anything else about the absolute judgments of God concerning other matters. And here's the problem. Here's the problem. If you've led yourself to believe that you do know God and you really don't, here's the problem. Jesus Christ said in John chapter 12, verse 48, he that rejecteth me and receiveth not my words hath one that judgeth him. The word that I have spoken, the same shall judge him in the last day. Do you understand? There is a white throne judgment. There is a judgment seat of Christ. There's a judgment of nations. There's a judgment of Israel. There's a judgment of sin that's already taken place on Calvary. Do you understand? God is a God of judgment. He judged sin on Calvary. That's why you and I can be justified when we receive the Lord Jesus Christ as our Savior. When people refuse or reject to receive the Lord Jesus Christ as their Savior, they have not escaped the judgment of God. They're going to face him at the white throne judgment. Whosoever was not found written in the book of life was cast into the lake of fire. People say, well, I'm saved, but they're trying to get away with all kinds of sin. You're going to face all that at the judgment seat of Christ. The Lord said every one of us shall give account of himself to the Lord at the judgment seat of Christ. This is where we do it. And we're going to give an account of the things that are done in our body, whether they be good or whether they be bad. You say, I wasn't aware of that. It's because you really you need to know more about God. We must all appear before the judgment seat of Christ that everyone may receive the things done in his body according to that he hath done, whether it be good or bad. And God's judgment about those matters is already laid down for you in the Bible. And listen, when you know God, you know his judgments. And you know what? You seek to keep his judgments. That's the key. Once you know what they are, you're like, I love those judgments, and those are the ones I want to keep. The funny thing is, when you do, you find contentment with the Lord. It's a marvelous thing. Do you know God? If you do, then you're going to know his loving kindness. You know that he loves you and you love him. And you know his judgments and you seek to keep those judgments. But I'll show you something else. If you know him, then you know his righteousness. John, we'll go back here to Jeremiah chapter 9, verse 24. Let him that glorieth glory in this, that he understandeth and knoweth me, that I am the Lord, which exercise loving kindness, judgment, and righteousness in the earth. For in these things I delight, saith the Lord. Well, if he delights in those things, you know what? He wants us to delight in those things. If you know him, then you know his righteousness. And that is what really, really threw Israel for a loop when Jesus Christ came to this earth. Because they were ignorant of God's righteousness. And why were they ignorant of God's righteousness? Because they didn't know him. And if they had known him, they wouldn't have been ignorant of his righteousness. They would have understood that Jesus Christ is his righteousness. The Bible says in Romans chapter 10, verses 3 and 4, for they being ignorant of God's righteousness and going about to establish their own righteousness have not submitted themselves unto the righteousness of God. For Christ is the end of the law for righteousness to everyone that believeth. So God's righteousness is Jesus Christ. Well, here's the problem. When you get into religious discussions, you know what ends up happening? You end up listening to people tell you about their self-righteousness. That's right.
about those things of their religion that they do, those things of their religion that they keep, those things of their religion that they honor. I go to confession. I go to Mass. I take communion. I pray my beads. I bow before God. You know, all those kinds of things that people do as part of their religious exercise. That's not righteousness. The Bible says in Isaiah chapter 64, verse 6, all our righteousnesses are as filthy rags. And the problem is, if you know God, you would know that what you're doing is not righteousness at all, that God would not even find that acceptable because He delights in righteousness, and that's not righteousness. It's filthy rags. When you know Him, you know His righteousness, you're like, you delight in Jesus Christ. When you know Him, you desire His righteousness. You desire that His righteousness will permeate every aspect of your being. In Romans chapter 6, and verse 13, here is the situation with a person who's saved. You can either yield your members as instruments of unrighteousness unto sin, or you can yield your members as instruments of righteousness unto God. That is your daily dilemma. To whom are you going to yield? Unrighteousness to sin or righteousness unto God? That is the dilemma. If you know Him, then you know His righteousness, and you know to yield your members as instruments of righteousness unto God. That's Romans 6:13. That's what you know, and you desire that. In Romans 6:16, down to verse 19, watch what he says. Know you not that to whom you yield your servants to obey, his servants you are to whom you obey, whether of sin unto death or of obedience unto righteousness? But God be thanked that ye were the servants of sin, but you have obeyed from the heart that form of doctrine which was delivered you. Being then made free from sin, you became the servants of righteousness. I speak after the manner of men because of the infirmity of your flesh. For as you have yielded your members servants to uncleanness and iniquity to iniquity, even so now yield your members servants to righteousness unto holiness. Ah, there it is. When a man knows God, I mean really knows God, not what he learned about God from Vacation Bible School, not what he learned about God from his preacher, not what he learned about, you know, God from what he was told to do to conform to the local standards and rules of his church. Not that any of those things in and of themselves are bad, but if that's all he knows about righteousness, he doesn't know God. He doesn't know the righteousness of God. He knows how to conform to the expectations of the people that he associates with in church or in his community, but he doesn't know of God. He knows how to conform to the expectations of the people that he associates with in church or in his community, but he doesn't understand the righteousness of God. And when, listen, when a person knows God, he begins to understand and know the righteousness of God, and then his desire is, that the righteousness of God would permeate his very being. And he yields himself and his members as servants to righteousness unto holiness because he desires holiness from a holy God. Do you really know God? Listen, when his judgments, are in the earth, when Jesus Christ is here in the earth reigning and ruling and his judgments are in the earth, you know what the whole earth is going to do and all the inhabitants of the world are going to do? They're going to learn his righteousness. That's right. They're going to desire that. Isaiah 26:9 says, with my soul have I desired thee in the night. Yea, with my spirit within me will I seek thee early. For when thy judgments are in the earth, the inhabitants of the world will learn righteousness. Right now they don't want to know righteousness. The inhabitants of the world are doing everything they possibly can to kick the righteousness of Jesus Christ out of here and kick out the judgments of God so that there are no absolute standards and kick out the loving kindness of God so that you will love those people who take care of you in their official capacities. We're really messed up. Do you know God? I mean, do you really, really know God? Do you understand and know God? If you do, then you know that He loves you. And you love Him. You see, we already quoted 1 John 4:19 for you, but you know what
look at 1 John 4:18. We're wrapping this up, but look at this. There is no fear in

0: love. But perfect love casteth out fear, because fear hath torment. He that feareth is not made perfect. Now what is he afraid of? He's afraid of condemnation in the day of judgment, according to verse 17. In other words, the fear we're talking about here is not the fear of the Lord. The more you love him, the more you're going to fear the Lord in the right capacity. Here he's talking about that kind of fear that every time you do something, no matter how much you're trying to serve the Lord, you think if it goes bad that God's trying to punish you. That's fear, you see. You're scared. That's not understanding and knowing the love of God. And sometimes he'll bring you through a thing like that so that you can dispel that fear and get to know him better and realize, from God's perspective, he would say, I am not going to lead you through something because I'm trying to hurt you. If it is the chastening hand of God, don't you know that he scourgeth every son whom he receiveth? It is a sign of God's love to you that he would even take the time to concern himself with things in your life that are not holy. For whom the Lord loveth, he chasteneth and scourgeth every son whom he receiveth. You want to remember that. It's evidence of God's love. Listen, if you know God, you know he loves you, and in no matter what the situation is, you love him. And listen, if you know God, then you know, and not only that, you keep his judgments. I mean, to the best of the ability, by the grace of God and the Spirit of God that's within you, you recognize, hey, look, God said this thing is wrong, I'm not doing it. God said this thing is right, and that's where I'm going. And you judge it according to the way God sees it. The trouble with most people is they don't know God, so they don't have God's perspective on their own lives or what's going on in the world, and they're just trying to find a place for everybody to get along. You can't get along in a world like that when you know God, because you know his judgments, and you know what he's against, and you know what he's for. Listen, if you know God, then you know his righteousness. And if you know his righteousness, I mean, if you realize that his righteousness is in Jesus Christ, then you receive his righteousness in Jesus Christ. That is, you look at him and said, okay, you love me enough to give me a son. You look at yourself and say, judge myself, and realize that I'm not going to make it to heaven without Jesus Christ. You look at his righteousness and say, God delights in Jesus Christ. So you receive Jesus Christ as your Savior. The righteousness of God is imparted to you and imputed to you by Jesus Christ, and suddenly you pass the judgment of God and experience the love of God for the rest of your life. I pray that you have, and if you hadn't, I pray that you will. Amen.
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4: This resurrection life is not a timid grave-tending life, and that's how most of us live. 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
5: 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I'm Ann Wilson.
6: And I'm Dave Wilson, and you can find us at FamilyLifeToday.com. This is Family Life Today. So I've said this many times, and I'm going to say it again. I think the two most important beliefs a person can ever carry are what we believe about God, theology, ology, belief about theos, God, and identity.
5: I agree.
6: Belief about my ID, my who I am, right?
5: Yeah,
6: I think every decision we make, literally, little ones, big ones, every day is based on what we believe is true about our Father, God, and what we believe is true. And that means bad decisions when it's based on a false identity and a false theology, and good ones when we understand we are safe and loved.
5: I totally agree.
6: So we're going to dive into that, because there's nothing I like talking about more, because I think we miss this. And as a pastor, I think I've missed it even teaching it, because it's clear in the Word, but we can blow it up. So who do we have in the studio?
5: We have Karen McAdams and Rachel Faulkner Brown back with us in the studio. It's so fun to have you. Welcome back.
7: Thank you.
8: A dream for us. I mean, this is, you know, our favorite thing to talk about, our favorite thing to teach on. I mean, we could just talk for hours because I was telling you earlier, Ann, I just said, you know, there's just nothing that we love to talk about more than how much he loves us and how good he is, you know. And I think you were talking about identity and theology, and I think most of us have had things happen in our past that just muddy the waters, you know, whether it's religion, whether it's wounds, whether it's trauma. Most of us have had things that have caused us to believe lies about who Papa is, and then who Father God is, and then who we are in light of that.
5: Right.
8: And I think Father's House is just a journey to help uncover who he really is, and also to uncover that little girl. For us, we're teaching to women 90% of the time, but to help her discover who she was always meant to be. You know, that's why we have the little girl on the cover, because at 9 years old is when a little girl looks in the mirror and she sees the things that are wrong with her.
5: So do you think as a 50-year-old, we often see that 9-year-old and what 100%. We thought about ourselves? And when you're referring to Father's House, you're talking about this 8-session study that you two have created. It's a video study.
8: It's plug and play, digital, all digital. You just download it and then watch the videos. You can do it alone. Ideally, you would do it in community.
7: Healing takes place.
8: It
7: in
8: does.
7: Community.
8: And just, you know, being able to share what's so unique about it too, Anne, is that every week has what we would call an activation after each session. So you're watching the video. So you're getting this teaching teaching these biblical truths. You're hearing stories which are connecting the truth to your heart. And then you get to have an encounter with a living God that most of us have never been taught to see. Encounter leads to revelation, leads to intimacy. And that is, intimacy is the holy grail of Christian life.
7: Right.
8: I mean, it's like everybody wants it. Everybody wants to write a book on how to get it. They don't know how to get it.
5: Yeah. Dave, do you think that's true for men?
6: This isn't a male-female thing, I don't think.
8: No,
6: but I think there are guys listening that often go, head knowledge is enough. I don't need to feel some encounter.
8: Yeah.
6: Again, I'm sort of exaggerating
8: right. I get it.
6: For that
8: I
6: guy that may be pushing back a little bit, but explain to him and maybe her, because those women have the same thought, is like, do I really need an encounter? What do you mean by experience God's love?
7: Well, I just wanted to address that for a moment because...
6: You're going to correct me right now. Go ahead.
7: No. I just think you say you don't need feelings in men.
6: I'm talking for
7: somebody else, not you.
6: Yeah.
7: But, you know, we say that, and yet you're feeling things all the time. Our subconscious informs us much faster than we can logically think through something,
6: right?
7: So something happens to us and we wonder, why in the world, we've all said this, why did I get so triggered by that?
6: Yeah. Mm-hmm.
7: Right? Because subconsciously, we're experiencing something that has its roots in our past. And so when we exclude this very human experience of feelings and we say, no, all I need to do is know it intellectually, we're missing out on how he wired us.
6: He wired
7: us for feeling.
6: Talk to the guy or maybe a woman that...
5: I love having women in here.
6: This is great.
7: I mean, I will argue this point until I'm blue. Because it changed my life.
8: Oh, yeah.
6: Of course.
7: It changed my life when I felt the feeling of being loved rather than just intellectually knew I was loved.
8: Yeah. I grew up with parents who had been raised by depression babies. And so they were just pulling themselves up by their bootstraps and let's just move on. Let's not try and feel a feeling.
5: Let's just get it out.
8: We just need to put food on the table and then you taught another generation how to just do the same thing. And let's not talk about anything hard because that kind of upsets the apple cart. And my parents had no idea. I mean, they were just doing what they knew. And so I grew up super, you know, I did not have an emotional vocabulary. I couldn't have told you what a feeling felt like for love nor money. And so, you know.
5: And which is amazing, too, because you get married at a young age and lose two husbands.
8: Right.
5: We didn't even say that at the beginning of this program.
8: Yeah.
5: So.
8: Yeah. But I have this high capacity for joy and yet don't experience really any other emotion but joy. It's like, let's just be happy all the time.
7: I'm not sure that would be such a bad thing.
8: But it created a very shallow spirituality. And you cannot be a healthy Christian and not feel. There is absolutely no way to be an emotionally healthy Jesus follower without having emotions.
6: I agree.
8: And,
6: Connect these dots.
8: Yeah.
6: And again, I'm thinking of the guy because I've done this and I've even watched it from the stage because I play in the band and we're singing a worship song and I look out there and see, and I'll just say men.
8: Yeah.
6: I'm sure there's some women.
8: Sure.
5: Oh, yeah. There's a lot of women.
6: Who are sort of locked up emotionally.
8: Yeah.
6: I've said many times later, like, we're not doing a concert, sing. Mm-hmm. But they're just looking at us.
8: Mm-hmm.
6: And those are the same guys that if you take them to an NFL football game, they are chest bumping each other, raising their arms, shouting when their team scores a touchdown. You talk about emotion, it's there.
8: Yeah.
6: You put them in a church and say, go ahead, express emotion.
8: Yeah, mm-hmm.
6: They're locked.
8: Yeah.
6: It's separate. Like, no, this is different. Why is there a struggle for some, and I'm going to say men, but women too, to unleash some emotion when it's going verticals
7: to praise
6: their father, you know?
7: You know, is it that they're locked up or is it that they've never experienced the joy of being loved, therefore they have nothing to give back?
6: That could be it.
7: I mean, you know, it's one thing to try and get somebody to worship God, raise your, whatever you think that expression looks like. But if it's not coming out of a place, so if you've never received it, You have nothing to emote.
8: Well, and here's the thing, too. We teach this to women all the time. I mean, even in this first week of love, it's like, how do you receive a compliment? When somebody tells you you look beautiful, I would say 95% of women would say, oh, this old thing, oh, my.
5: Oh, yeah, blah, this was our blah, first blah. Years of marriage.
8: Yeah, oh, yeah. Absolutely. We do not know how to receive, and it translates to Jesus and Father God and Holy Spirit. It is like, if you do not learn how to receive from humans. I mean, I will say too, this is the problem with most of us, is that we have looked to our daddies on earth. If we had daddies, we have looked to them and we've said, oh, Father God's like him. And maybe he wasn't a good dad, or maybe he abused us, or maybe he was just silent. My dad was very quiet growing up.
6: Or he walked away.
8: Yeah. Or he walked away. Yeah. And so you're like, well, Father God's going to leave. And so I can't trust him. Yeah. And my dad did the best he could. But it wasn't like he was telling me every morning I woke up, baby, you are beautiful to me. And so I think fathers give identity.
5: Yeah.
8: And it's a tall order. And at the same time, that's why we have therapy and inner healing, if you don't have a good dad. But at the end of the day, I mean, I do think it is such a real thing for people to connect the dots. How did I relate to my earthly dad?
5: Yeah.
8: Because mothers play the role. They relate to the Holy Spirit. Jesus is our friends. And then Father God is dads. So it's really interesting. We help people to connect those dots from their childhood, because most people do not connect those dots. We were listening to a song this week. It's The Detour is the Journey. We so think like all of these things have happened in our life are detours, and it's like, they're really not. It's part of the journey.
5: Right. I mean, when you look at biblical characters that we love, our heroes, look at Joseph.
8: Yeah.
5: What had he gone through with being imprisoned? And he's gone through so much, and it was part of the journey.
8: Yeah.
7: That's right.
8: It was.
6: Yeah, and so much of, as I walk through the Father's house, and I know it's not for me, it's for women, but I...
8: I would just say
6: it really is for both men and women.
8: Yeah.
6: I know you wrote it and you do women's God, but I've been reading through this stuff. I'm like, oh my goodness, it's about theology, who is God, and identity. But I mean, you start with, and I'm going to just quote you, and I want you to just riff on this, what it means to be lavishly loved and fully forgiven.
8: Yeah.
6: And I'll tell you something. I'll do something real quick.
7: Uh-oh. We're breaking out the guitar.
8: Wow.
7: What's happening?
8: This is so fun.
7: Oh!
6: No, there's a line of song. I know you know it because it became a very famous worship song. But I remember the first time I ever heard it, probably 2 years ago or a year and a half ago, I thought, what a beautiful lyric.
7: This
6: I've
7: is
6: never
7: so
6: been
7: fun.
6: More loved.

0: The first time I heard that lyric. Whenever it came out, I've never been more loved than I am right now. God. I thought, do I believe that? Mm-hmm. Do we believe that? Mm-hmm.
1: And it just literally sing that over and over and over again to yourself, and you start to connect. It doesn't take a trophy to make you proud.
2: Mm-hmm. Right.
1: There's nothing that you can do to make him love you any more than he does right now, or any less. It's not just a love that accepts us and says, and you just go on doing what you're doing, and I'm just going to love you anyways.
3: Exactly.
1: It's a love that says, I've got something so much better for you. There's a life that you can have lived in my presence that's going to change everything about your life. It's going to set you free from shame that we talked about in the last episode. It's going to set you free from your identity that you think you are. Let me tell you who you really are.
0: Man, as we celebrate 50 years of ministry, we continue to hear stories of how God is transforming families through family life.
3: Like Andrew and Eileen, for example. When they married, they were so full of hope.
0: Weren't we all?
3: But life storms came fast. A newborn, family tension, and strains on their marriage, and their home just felt heavy. But God wasn't finished. Through Family Life's Weekend Remember and Love Like You Mean It Cruise, they rediscovered Christ's design for marriage. And they were even, listen to this, able to help Andrew's parents reconcile after years of distance.
0: Which is really what it's all about.
3: Crazy.
0: God changes our marriage so we can impact others. Well, here's the thing. Thousands of couples are facing storms like this right now. And some are quietly hurting. Some are on the brink of divorce. And some need hope today. 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
3: So we really hope and pray that you'll consider joining us. 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And together, we can shape the next generation of families who walk with Christ. Let me ask you both this. If I would have asked you before you've gone through this transformational gospel experience with Jesus, if somebody would have said, who are you? Because I've said this with the Detroit Lions wives 1 year. Yeah. I started the Bible study before as the season started. And I said, introduce yourself without saying who you're married to or any accomplishments that you've done. There was silence. No one knew how to answer that question.
1: Absolutely.
3: So if you had to say, my identity was found in .. what would you have said before Jesus?
4: 100% being a mom. 100% being a mom. And what's so interesting, I'll never forget going to MOPS the first time after I just quit my job and had Davis, my first child. And I remember they asked me to introduce myself, and I was like, what do I do? I don't have a job. I'm just like, I'm just a mom, you know? And I remember thinking, I'm just a mom. Like, I was successful. I was like an executive, you know? Like, I drove a car.
3: I did that.
4: They gave me. But it's funny. I remember, like, even then feeling like my identity had been stolen. You know, because I wasn't like in a job, and it wasn't enough to just be a wife. It wasn't enough to just be a mom. It was like, wait, that was what I did. Everything is about what we do. You know, it's not about who we are.
3: Would you have said the same thing?
1: Oh, yeah, same for sure. I remember going to the pediatrician, and he'd always say, "What do you do?" And I would be like, well, I'm just a mom. Like, why do you have to ask this question? It's so uncomfortable. Like, if you're not working, quote unquote, and some reason we denigrate being a mom to, like, I don't know. But anyways, we just define ourselves around our work. And even then, mom is a form of work.
3: And accomplishments.
1: Yeah. Yeah. It's what we do.
0: Of course, men do it.
4: That's how we're known.
0: What
4: it's interesting. What I've started asking people at, like, you know, parties or dinners where we are, it's like, what do you love to do? Because to me, that question takes a hard right turn to who they really are. What do you love to do instead of, like, what do you do? It's just a tiny tweak.
1: Well, and then the other question is, how are you known by the Father.
0: Mm-hmm. How do you answer that one?
1: Mm-hmm. Oh,
0: how are you known?
1: What the Lord's been saying recently to me is I'm an attendant of the bride.
4: Yeah.
1: I help others encounter him as mm-hmm. the bride.
0: Wow.
4: Yeah. Every time I do any kind of thing, like, there's just this supernatural gift of faith that the Lord has given me. And I think faith is a conduit of heaven. And so as we step out in faith and take risk, I think that's what identity has allowed me to do, is it's allowed me to be risky. And that's the currency of heaven. Faith equals risk. And to me, that is like how he moves through me to other people with, you know, whether it's words or comfort or hugs so that other people can come in.
1: Mm. But I think what's important is, see, knowing that identity for her and me knowing this identity, it enables us to then line our lives up in what we do. And that's how we're meant to live, right? Mm-hmm. What we do comes from who we are.
3: The mm-hmm. other thing that it does is it helps you not to compare with
4: totally.
3: Others.
4: Yeah.
3: Because we live in a culture with our social media that we're being bombarded with what other people are doing.
1: Yeah.
3: And I mean, if you talk to younger people and you ask them, what do you want to do with their lives? They'll say, I want to be an influencer, mm-hmm. which an influencer is a good thing.
1: Yeah.
3: But a lot of it has to do with, I want to be like that person.
1: Uh-huh. Totally. Uh-huh.
3: And when to think, I remember saying that to our kids, like, God has something so unique for you.
4: Absolutely.
3: You're different from your brother. The way you mm-hmm. think is different. Yes. The way you respond is different. Like, I cannot wait to see what God has planned for you.
4: Mm-hmm.
3: And that way you get out of the, oh, mine's different than yours.
4: Yeah. Yeah.
3: And I'm going to celebrate you because together it's the body of Christ.
4: Yeah,
3: it's the gifts of the Holy Spirit are all working together.
4: Well, and every person who takes Father's house, we want them to walk away confidently saying, I'm his favorite.
1: That's right.
4: And if you cannot confidently say, I'm
1: That's
4: God's
1: right.
4: favorite, then you don't know who you are because you are his favorite.
1: Mm.
4: And that doesn't make Karen any less favorite.
1: Right.
4: And that's the thing about Christianity and following Jesus and demonstrating the gospel. When you get lifted up, everyone around you gets lifted up.
1: Mm-hmm.
4: But in our culture, when you get lifted up, everyone gets pushed down.
1: That's right.
4: And that is so counterintuitive to the kingdom. And honestly, like, Jesus was preaching the kingdom. And that's it, you know, for us. Like, we want to preach the kingdom.
1: You know, I'm just feeling for people that are listening, you know, thinking, well, I don't know what my identity is.
4: Mm-hmm.
1: And let you know it's okay, because he knows exactly where you're at.
4: Mm-hmm.
1: He knows the journey that you're on. And he will do everything in his power to unveil to you who you really are.
3: And ask him.
1: Absolutely.
4: Yeah.
3: Yeah, I remember hearing a talk on this. It was actually, we were at dinner with some friends, and he was talking about this, and I was like, I want to know my identity.
4: Mm-hmm.
3: Who am I? You know, what's
4: God
3: call me? And it was just this interesting. And as soon as I said that, I'm like, I was just praying privately in the car. Lord, what's that look like? Who do you call me? And then I had this thought come to my mind, and I'm like, oh, what was that? That wasn't anything. But in my mind, I heard Warrior of Women.
4: Oh, wow.
3: Which I'm like, oh, that was a joke. You know, what is that? Because I hadn't, like, what? And then I told Dave that. Like, that's an interesting thing.
0: I mean, as soon as it came out of her mouth, I'm like, that is exactly who you are.
4: Totally.
0: I was like, I could have told you that, but of course, I'm too much into me. But, I mean, seriously, when it came out of her mouth, it was like,
1: had you told her that?
0: Yeah.
1: It would never have been the same.
3: And I think we wonder, was that the Father?
4: Oh, of course.
3: You know, was that,
4: of course.
3: And so even to say, like, does that align with Scripture?
4: Mm-hmm.
3: Is that what other people are saying?
4: Mm-hmm.
3: Does that correlate with my passions and my gifts?
4: Yeah. Mm.
0: You guys know this better than anybody. Mm-hmm. I should say you gals know this better than anybody.
3: Y'all.
0: When you understand your identity,
4: mm-hmm.
0: which
4: mm-hmm.
0: again, as I'm looking at even your chapter titles and read through them, that you're fully forgiven, you're lavishly loved,
4: you are radically righteous.
0: I mean, we didn't get into that.
4: I know.
0: That is deep theology.
4: Yes,
0: but when you really grasp that's really true about me,
1: mm-hmm.
0: It's what Paul said in Ephesians 2:10, you are God's masterpiece, poema, work of art.
4: Yeah.
0: When that is true,
4: mm-hmm.
0: I remember doing a sermon years ago where I said, when you understand that you're accepted by the King of Kings, you can walk in any room and not need the acceptance of the people in the room.
4: That's right.
0: So you walk in the room with confidence. So often we walk in rooms and there's a bit of fear. You know, I got to win over, or I'm not sure.
3: They all have
0: you
3: friends,
0: walk in a room sort of like, I am God's chosen.
1: Yeah.
0: That's not, again, it's not I'm a better than anybody else. I can bring something to this room.
3: Love lavishly.
0: And I can speak out what God says to me. Say, I'm not going to live timid. I'm going to live bold. And that's in theology and identity.
1: There's our kind of our lead scripture for the study is Romans 8:15-17. In the Message, it says this resurrection life, that's what we're talking about here, is not a timid grave tending life. And that's how most of us live.
0: Timidly. Oh, I read that. It's in there.
1: It's adventurously expectant, greeting God with a childlike, what's next, Papa? And that's really the invitation to all of us, is to wake up every morning instead of saying, God, what do you want me to do for you? He's saying, no, just go, what's next? Like, fling the doors open wide.
4: Yeah.
1: This life, when I'm with you, we can be adventurously expectant because we know you're good. Mm-hmm. We know you're faithful. We know you're never going to leave us. We know that no matter what happens, comes our way, I'm not alone. You're with me.
3: And we are his beloved daughters.
4: We are. And beloved. We're in union with him. And that's been a big thing for us. It's like, you know, when I study cake baking and I look at all the ingredients that go into the cake, I cannot, once that cake is baked, once
1: When I study cake baking.
0: Yeah, I was just thinking. I just did that last week. That was very impressive. When you study baking,
4: you're just like, I mean, don't miss the point here, people listening. But it is so fascinating because we are in Christ. And if we're in Christ, we've been baked in, just like that baking powder is baked into that cake. You cannot separate out that baking powder, which means I get to do so immeasurably more than I can ask or imagine in every situation because I'm baked in. There's no separation, you know, and it doesn't
0: mean. So I'm not going to think of Jesus the same way.
4: He's
0: baking chocolatey powder.
4: Well, it doesn't mean
3: that our lives will be free from conflict, free from pain or suffering.
4: No.
3: But he's with us.
4: That's right.
3: And we are in him.
4: That's right.
1: Never alone.
4: Yeah, it's amazing.
0: Great being with Karen and Rachel again, and just a reminder, their book is called Father's House, The Path That Leads Home.
3: I really love them. I think you'll love this book, too, and you can get your copy by clicking the link in the show notes at familylifetoday.com.
0: Hey, if this conversation encouraged you today, maybe it gave you some fresh hope or a new way to think about your marriage or family, don't keep it to yourself.
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6: Hi, my name is Bianca, and I'm a real estate buyer. There's three things that I think stand out to me about Michelle, and one of those things would be her integrity. Michelle holds a lot of integrity with her business, and she wants to make sure that her clients are treated with respect and that they are able to trust her. She helps you to feel safe and secure and comfortable, and she handles your information, your personal confidential information, with the utmost respect. And that to me says a lot, knowing that your information is private and that she respects that about her clients. Another thing about Michelle, I believe, is that she is dependable. She's somebody that you can trust, rely on. She's available when you need her. She's gonna work as hard as she can for her clients. And it's really not about the money for Michelle, it's about her work. She takes a lot of pride in her work, and she's gonna do the best job she can for you, no matter what it costs, no matter what it takes. So you can really depend on Michelle to get the job done, not only quickly, but with care. She cares about her clients. And another thing about Michelle is she's very adaptable. Her ability to connect with her customers, regardless of what background they're from, where they live, where they wanna live, their income status, she's able to adapt and connect with her clients on a personal level and on a professional level. So it makes it easy for her clients to feel comfortable during the process, which I think is really important. You want it to be something that's fun, stress-free, and comfortable, and Michelle's able to do that for us. I recommend Michelle as a realtor because she will get the job done. She will do it with care. She will do it with passion. And she will make sure that it's done timely. She will be available for all your needs, and she's somebody that you can trust.
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7: 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The answer next on today's Creation Moment. 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
8: Can your ear talk to you? New research seems to show that your ear actually generates sound that echoes whatever you hear. Startled scientists are making new discoveries that appear to show that we have hearing aids built into our ears. When sound hits the eardrums, the vibrations move bones within the ear, causing a bone called the stapes to vibrate. These vibrations are translated into pneumatic pressure within the cochlea. The oscillating pressure is picked up by tiny inner hairs in the cochlea that vibrate with the sound. Researchers have learned that outer hair cells within the cochlea respond to the incoming signals by generating audible sounds that can be picked up by tiny microphones. The sounds are generated as the hairs dance up and down in tune with the incoming sound, just like the cone of a loudspeaker. The effect is that the ear echoes the incoming sound a few thousandths of a second after it enters the ear. The echo generated within the cochlea is not necessary for hearing. However, scientists suspect that this feedback system helps people smoothly hear sounds that range from soft to loud. Some scientists have voiced their skepticism about these astonishing findings. Our ability to hear sound is much more elegant in design than scientists ever expected. The technically precise details of the ear's design discredit all claims that the ear could have evolved.
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1: Let me give you a couple examples. I work with a guy and have worked with him for a number of years now. His name is Greg. His primary motivational gift is service. In other words, what motivates him is he sees needs and he wants to serve. It can be with his hands, it could be in multiple ways, but his ministry gifts are twofold. His ministry gifts are in the area of administration and in the area of pastor-teacher. And so Greg has this amazing desire, but his drive is always to serve, to help, to fix, to make things right, to care, to be behind the scenes, to go away from the limelight, and to make everyone else work. In an organization, this guy comes in, and he's like oil. I don't care what's going on in the organization. Once he begins to work in the relationships, things just start working better. Because he has the ministry gift of administration. But his motivation is not to be an administrator. See, what happens, he administrates so well, people keep trying to elevate him. And like, you know, he was chief of staff. Well, then, you know, people want to make him, why don't you be the chief operating officer of this group over here, or this company over here? And he goes, that's not what I'm made to do. I want to serve. I implement the vision of a visionary. I do it primarily through the gift of administration, the ministry there, and by pastoring and shepherding people. And because he understands that, when he does that, guess what happens? People get a word of knowledge. Oh, I'm in the wrong fit in my job. People get a word of wisdom. Oh, I guess the way I talk to other people in the organization is offending them, and that's what the barrier is. People get healing as they understand what went wrong in a relationship. Do you see what I'm saying? But see, when what happens, though, is if you confuse motivational gifts with ministry gifts, you can really go in directions because everyone pulls you where they see you operating. But it may not be your primary motivation. Second example I'll give you is my wife. She has the gift of exhortation. She will learn what that is, but at the essence, it's the ability to come alongside people and both comfort them and bring wholeness and challenge them to really walk with the Lord. Where her ministry gifts are administration, teaching, and actually apostleship. She wants to help people, and she'll see something that needs to be done. So where we were, she started with a box of books and built a whole library. Why? To encourage people to learn how to walk with God. She developed and recruited and actually prayed in a team of about 10 ladies to help her, and more counseling occurred in our library than any place else in the church. How did she do that? Well, she had a ministry gift of administration to organize it. So guess what everyone wants Teresa to do? They always want her to start new things or be some admin. That's not what she wants to do. The other thing she always did is she found the most hurting, lonely, unlovely people in any church we've ever been to, and she is drawn to them like a magnet because she sees the hope, and so she ends up mentoring and counseling individual ladies. But when she does that and teaches, it did real well. We had people, so we put it on the radio once. And then we got all these requests, you know, this church. Will your wife come and speak? It was great. She goes, no. She understands. She can, in the ministry gift of exhortation, teach, but her calling is not to be a teacher. Her calling is to encourage people. Do you see how understanding your primary motivation can really shape what you do? Okay, now we're going to look through these gifts. We're going to walk through specifically each one of these gifts, and here's how we're going to do it. I'm going to give you a written definition that you can see there. Then I'm going to give you some quick characteristics, and by the way, don't try and write these down. I'll make you nuts. If you're obsessive compulsive, just lean back. And then here's what I want you to do. Underneath in your notes where it says prophecy, I want you to write the words yes, no, maybe. And then when I get done, just gut reaction, circle yes, no, or maybe. All right? So I'll give you the definition, I'll give you a few characteristics, and then we'll do a quick application. Prophecy. Motivational gift from Romans 12, 6 to 8. The divine enablement to proclaim God's truth with power and clarity in a timely and culturally sensitive fashion for correction, repentance, or edification. It's the ability to reveal God's word accurately. Now, one of the good tests is people with this gift often intuitively ask about almost every situation, what went wrong? What caused this? By way of definition, as well. In the Old Testament, obviously, prophets were telling the future and forthtelling or preaching. In the New Testament, we get some rare occasions where they are telling the future. But the primary nature of this gift, we'll discuss this later on this issue, is the forthtelling or the culturally accurate preaching of God's Word. It's the ability and consuming desire to reveal the truth of God that it might impact lives. I found a little quote. You know those scholarly books where they have the print that's, you know, like microscopic? I cut this out and pasted it in my notes. And this is by an older fellow named Darby, and I love his description of this. He says, by a special energy of the Spirit, doesn't that sound like old school? By a special energy of the Spirit, it can unfold and communicate the mind of Christ where the church is ignorant of it. Though, it says, this treasure is already found in Scripture. It brings truth hidden previously from the knowledge of the church in the power and the testimony of the Spirit of God to bear on the present circumstances of the church and the future prospects of the world. And thus, it practically is prophetic, though there may be no necessary new information or revelation. It's someone who has a sense of the culture and the needs of the church, and God gives it where there's an alignment. So when they speak to where the real issues are of what we need to address. Characteristics. They tend to be persuasive speakers. They can read people. They often are opinionated, very black and white. They often like large groups rather than one-on-one. People with this gift often, I've been with people that, I mean, you fill a stadium and you feel like you're their best friend, and you sit next to them on the airplane, and you say, hey, how you doing? Fine. And you're thinking, but I just had this warm, wonderful experience with 50,000 people in the stadium. How's it going? Great. I mean, there's just something about some people with this gift is they don't necessarily like the one-on-one stuff. Some of the dangers of this gift. There can be a tendency to be proud of their speaking ability. Depending on the speaking ability rather than on the power of the Holy Spirit. And people with prophetic gift who want to make it right can be insensitive to the feelings of other people. Okay, how about you? Yes? No? Maybe. Does that kind of describe you? Just take a quick shot in the dark. Don't overanalyze it. Gift number two is service. It's the divine enablement to attach spiritual value to the accomplishment of physical tasks within the body of Christ. It's the ability to demonstrate love by meeting practical needs that releases other Christians for direct spiritual ministry. The question these people intuitively ask because of their gift is, what can I do to help? What can I do to help? The gift of word here is our word diakonon. It is translated deacon. It literally means to serve or to wait on tables. Some characteristics of this person: doesn't need much public recognition. These people don't seek the limelight. They're content to work behind the scenes. They often like manual projects. Unusual ability to detect people's personal needs. These are the kind of people that walk in your house or there's a little conversation, and they come back around later and they give you something. And you're thinking, well, how did you even know about that? Well, you mentioned it 3 months ago when we had dinner, and you're going, I didn't even know I needed that. They're just really attuned to meeting the practical needs of people. They're able to overlook personal discomfort in order to meet other people's needs, and will often use their own funds to make things happen because they want to serve. Some of the dangers: they can be bitter when their deeds are not recognized. They don't need a lot of limelight, but when they get none, it's kind of like, hey, does anybody care? And by the way, these are the most neglected people in the body of Christ in the church. These are the people that, I'll tell you what, when you go to your church this weekend, you don't see them, but they really make it happen. Someone got in early. Someone turned on the lights. Someone cleaned things. Someone folded the bulletin. Someone typed something. Someone's watching the kids. Someone fixed the buses. Someone's helping the single moms. Someone's doing repairs at night. These are the kind of people that, where the Spirit of God, where the rubber meets the road practically, in my mind, these are heroes. In fact, Paul says, you know, the more unseemly, less visible members we need to exalt, that's this gift. Another danger is putting an overemphasis on practical needs to the exclusion of spiritual needs. In my life, there's a guy named Dick. Dick was a school teacher. Dick retired. Dick found a group of 8 or 10 retired guys, and we had one who was a plumber, one who was a carpenter, and I mean, we fixed single mom's cars. They fixed everything around the church. You know that verse that we kind of overlook in James? True religion is caring for widows and orphans. Dick thought that was in the Bible and we ought to actually do it. And he developed a team of people. And I mean, we just did practical service. He was an elder. And in elders' meetings, what I knew, no matter what we talked about, guess where Dick was going to come back to? Bang. Okay, so here's what you got to understand about what you bring. In every discussion, every decision, it's the lens you look through. I don't care what we're talking about. We can talk about money. We can talk about church. We can talk about families. The lens I'm going to look through is, hey, what went wrong? How can we make it better? How do we help people reach their full potential? That's what prophets do. Other people are going to be, the lens you'll look through is, how can we serve them? How can we help them? Third gift. Oh, are you ready? Yes, no, maybe. Circle it or just write that word. Third motivational gift is teaching. It's the divine enablement to understand and give detailed explanation of biblical truth. It's the ability to search out and validate truth which has been presented. People with this gift are asking the question, what is truth? Where did you get that? Why? It's the classical Greek word here is to impart information in order to develop talent and potential. It's the motivation and power to present with clarity the truth of God's word. People with the gift of teaching, few characteristics here, they love to do research. They love to study. And they like to study down to the minutiae. That's the gift of teaching. The danger of this gift is to concentrate too much on content to the exclusion of application. Danger is boasting or getting proud about their knowledge. Knowledge puffs up. Another danger is being inattentive to the response of students. See, if you got the gift of teaching, the truth is so wonderful. I mean, they just, like, they swim in the truth. The truth is so wonderful. They can get up and study and study and study, and they can give it, and, like, the back row can be asleep. So what? I mean, they're just missing out. The truth, and did anybody apply it? Who cares? I'm going to go back and study, you know. That's why we need the body. Okay, what, yes, no, or maybe. You got the gift of teaching? Could it be? Could that be your primary motivation?
0: 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We'll hear some final thoughts from Chip in just a minute. 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The Apostle Paul makes this clear in Romans 12, Ephesians 4, and 1 Corinthians 12. 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
4: She did it for him. She didn't do it for the disciples. She didn't do it for the crowd. She didn't do it for recognition. She did it for Jesus. This was one of the last acts of kindness that Jesus received before the cross. Think about that. One of the last acts of kindness that he would receive before the nails and the thorns and the spit and the spear of the cross. And he defended her. To her critics, he said, leave her alone. She has done what she could. Knowing the cross was coming in just a few days, he said, she's anointed my body for burial beforehand. I don't know if she understood that, but Jesus sure did. In fact, he goes on to say, she has done a beautiful thing for me. They saw it as a waste. Jesus saw it as beautiful.
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6: 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And Ron, I know that you have a passion for telling others about Jesus. Now, often we think that that means sharing our testimony of how we came to Christ. But we shouldn't stop there, should we?
7: If you just begin to think through, how is Jesus changing me? Not just how did you begin your relationship with him, but how are you different? How has Jesus changed things in your life nobody else could have changed? That's the living proof that there's a living Savior. In our culture today, where people are extremely angered by the way they've been approached by many Christians, the fact is they think we're angry people. They think we're hate mongers, many of them do. How dare you suggest I need a change? How dare you suggest there's something about me that I'm missing? How dare you? When you tell your story, it's a first-person gospel. A second-person gospel says, Andy, you're a sinner and you need a Savior. And Andy goes, get out of here. No, thank you. But if I say, I realized the reason I was struggling as a dad, I was away from God. Now you see how I'm tying together here his story with my story. People will listen to your hope story.
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9: God gave your child a will, and you cannot take credit if your child turns out to serve God. and you can't take blame if your child doesn't. You do the best you can. I've already said that dysfunctional families tend to produce dysfunctional children. I've already said that a father of faith can set the standard for the family. All of these things are true. I'm not giving you an excuse not to be a godly parent. But I am saying there has to come a time when we understand that God allows children to have a will of their own, and we must love our children and pray for our children and thank God when they turn out good.
8: Welcome to Love Worth Finding, featuring the dynamic teaching of acclaimed pastor and Bible teacher, Adrian Rogers. Family was first established by God in the Garden of Eden. Knowing family is a gift of God, the enemy has waged a war against the home. Hebrews 11:20 recalls the story of twin brothers Jacob and Esau in Genesis 25. They were sons of Isaac and Rebekah, and together they were a family plagued by favoritism, deception, and betrayal. Yet God was at work in their family. There is hope for those who face unrest in the home. If you have your Bible, turn to Hebrews chapter 11. We'll begin in verse 20 as Adrian Rogers shares lessons from a dysfunctional family.
9: Now a drama is about to unfold. The stage is set, and on center stage are four of the most incredibly unspiritual individuals you've ever seen. They make the core of this dysfunctional family. I want you to look at them. First of all, enter the sensual father. The sensual father is Isaac. Now, he's going to bless the wrong son, and he's going to bless the wrong son for the wrong reason. That's the first person in this drama. Now, enter the second person, and that is not the sensual father, but the scheming mother. Rebecca now has been eavesdropping. She's in on the deal, and so she decides that she's going to contravene what Isaac has done. She's not submissive to her husband, and she is outside of the will of God because she's trying this time to do a right thing the wrong way. Genesis 27 now, begin in verse 6. And Rebekah spake unto Jacob her son. Now remember, Jacob was her pet, saying, Behold, I heard thy father speak unto Esau thy brother, saying, Bring me venison and make me savory meat that I may eat and bless thee before the Lord before my death. Now therefore, my son, obey my voice according to that which I command thee. Go now to the flock and fetch me from thence two good kids of the goats. That is, you go get two real tender little goats, and I will make them savory meat for thy father, such as he loveth. She's saying, look, son, go out there and get two little goats. We'll kill them. I know how to fix them. I can fool your father. He will think it is venison when I get finished with it. I know how to do it. Evidently, she was quite a culinary expert. And she could take those tender little goats, and he would think it's the best venison he ever had. And so, thou shalt bring it, verse 10, to thy father, that he may eat, that he may bless thee before his death. And Jacob said to Rebekah's mother, Behold, Esau, my brother, is a hairy man, and I'm a smooth man. My father peradventure will feel me, and I shall seem to him as a deceiver. And I shall bring a curse upon me and not a blessing. And his mother said unto him, Upon me be thy curse, and my son, only obey my voice and go fetch them. Now, Jacob was not the last son to ever be hurt by a scheming mother. Now, the birthright already belonged to Jacob. Rebekah was trying to do a right thing, but she's trying to do a right thing the wrong way. She's become dishonest. If the devil can't keep you from doing a wrong thing, he'll try to get you to do a right thing a wrong way. And here is this mother who is scheming. She's trying to protect her son. You listen to me. Listen, Mom. She lost the very son that she was trying to protect. Mother, the best thing you can do to keep your child is to give him away to God and to trust him to God and not to your scheming. So you have a sensual father. Now you have a scheming mother. Now here's the third participant who comes into this drama, and it's what I want to call a shady son. Now if there was ever a guy that was shady, it was old Jacob. Now, was Jacob good or bad? Well, Esau despised his birthright. Jacob wanted it. Jacob wanted the right thing. He had a heart for God, but he couldn't trust God for it. The blessing was already his. And by trying rather than trusting, he begins to get into all of these deals where he trades stew for the birthright that was already his. And now he tries to deceive his old father to get what was already his. And he's like so many Christians today who are scheming and trying when they ought to be trusting God and putting things into the hands of God. You see, God has blessed us. We have a birthright. Ephesians 1 and verse 3 says, "Blessed be God and the Father of our Lord Jesus Christ, who hath blessed us with all spiritual blessings in heavenly places in Christ Jesus." He was fighting a battle already lost rather than enjoying a victory already won. Now, a sensual father, a scheming mother, a shady son, and now a sorry brother. Enter the last one, and this is old Esau himself. Genesis 27, verse 30. "And it came to pass, as soon as Isaac had made an end of blessing Jacob, and Jacob was yet scarce gone from the presence of his father, that Esau his brother came in from hunting. And he also had made savory meat, and brought it unto his father, and said to his father, 'Let my father arise and eat of his son's venison, that thy soul may bless me.' And Isaac his father said unto him, 'Who are you? Who art thou?' And he said, 'I'm thy son, thy firstborn Esau.' And Isaac," underscore this, "trembled very exceedingly and said, 'Who? Where is he that hath taken venison and brought it to me? And I have eaten of all before thou camest, and have blessed him. Yea, and he shall be blessed.' And when Esau heard the words of his father, he cried with a great and exceeding bitter cry, and said unto his father, 'Bless me, even also, O my father.' And he said, 'Thy brother came with subtlety, and hath taken away thy blessing.' And he said, 'Is not he rightly named Jacob?'" The name Jacob literally means supplanter or conniver. "For he hath supplanted me these two times. He took away my birthright, and behold, now he hath taken away my blessing." And he said, "Hast thou not reserved a blessing for me?" And Isaac answered and said unto Esau, "Behold, I have made him thy lord, and all his brethren have I given to him for servants, and with corn and wine have I sustained him. And what shall I do now unto thee, my son?" And Esau said unto his father, "Hast thou but one blessing, my father? Bless me, even me also, O my father." And Esau lifted up his voice and wept. Now here was a man who was living for the things of this world. He cared not for the birthright. Now, as I said, Jacob at least had a heart for spiritual things. At least he wanted the birthright. At least he cared for it. Esau despised it. Now he's weeping. He's not weeping because he lost the birthright. He's weeping because he lost the influence and the possessions and the power that might go with it. His sorrow is the sorrow of remorse, not true repentance. What a messed up family this family is. And yet God was at work in this family, and God did something for this family. And I want you to see that God can do something for you. So what we're talking about, first of all, is the failure of a dysfunctional family. Now look at the faith of a disciplined father. By the way, if the family is wrong, most likely the father is wrong. Now notice that when Isaac really realized what has happened, he comes in here, he eats the venison, he thinks it's wonderful. He smells the clothes that are on Jacob, because Isaac holds him and says, "Yeah, there's the smell of the field. He's a man, an outdoors. There's the woodsy smell on his clothes." And then he feels Jacob's hands, and Rebekah had taken the goat skins of that goat and had put those goat skins on the back of Jacob's smooth hands and on the nape of his neck. And old Isaac now is listening and feeling and touching and smelling. And all of his senses are deceiving him, and he has blessed the wrong son. But then it dawns on him what he has done. And the Bible says that he trembles exceedingly. That is, he is shaken to the core. God now has shown him what a fool he has been. He is tremendously under conviction, because God has chastised him. And he realizes how carnally, willfully, deliberately he has tried to override the will of God, and for his own selfish carnal reasons to bless the wrong son. And God brings him to repentance and faith. Now that tells me something right now, that Isaac in his heart really loved the Lord. Isaac was a great man. Isaac was the one who allowed his hands and feet to be bound and laid on the altar in obedience to Abraham. He was the one who saw a ram slain in his stead. But now in his old age, in his dotage, he's getting away from God. Some of you used to love God with a bright, burning, flaming passion. And now you're old and carnal. All you're doing is thinking about your retirement, thinking about your last days, trying to have as much fun as you can have. And you've forgotten the things of God. I tell you, my dear friend, you ought to go out with a torch blazing and with a burst at the finish and not get like old Isaac did here and become a carnal man and get away from God. But thank God, God brought Isaac back. Don't mistake the moment for the man either. This episode, this terrible episode of trying to bless the wrong son was an incident. But Isaac comes back. He comes back to his senses, and now he has been disciplined and he realizes how his senses had deceived him. Now you listen. You want to know the will of God? You better walk in the Spirit, because if you don't, your senses will indeed deceive you. Let me tell you how he was deceived. He thought he was going to die. He lived for 40 more years. He thought that goat meat was venison. He thought that Jacob's hands were Esau's hands. Even his sense of smell had deceived him. But God has not stopped working. And where sin has abounded, grace does much more abound. Now, thank God that God is a God of a second chance. Here's the third and final thing I want you to see. First thing we saw was the failure of a family that was completely in ruins, a dysfunctional family. The second thing we saw was the fate of a disciplined man. God disciplined the father in this family, and thank God that he did. God may be ready to discipline you. God loves you too much to let you go on, sir, ruining your family. The Bible says if we judge ourselves, we'd not be judged, that we should be condemned with the world. But when we're chastened of the Lord. God chastened old Isaac, and he may chasten you. Now, here's the third and final thing. It's what I want to call the forecast of a determined future. Now, remember our text. Remember our text back in Hebrews chapter 11 and verse 20? The Bible says, by faith, here was a man who blessed Jacob and Esau concerning things to come. Future here is forecast. Look, if you will, in Genesis 28, 1 through 4. And Isaac called Jacob and blessed him. Skip on down to verse 4. I will give the blessing of Abraham to thee and to thy seed with thee, that thou mayest inherit the land wherein thou art a stranger, which God gave to Abraham. Now, here's the point. God is never out of business. In spite of all that Jacob and Esau could do, Jacob got the blessing anyway. In spite of all that Isaac and Rebekah could do, Jacob got the blessing anyway. Now, here's the point. Man may rule, but God will overrule. Here is the sovereignty of God. Let me give you two verses here. Proverbs 19, verse 21. There are many devices in a man's heart. Nevertheless, the counsel of the Lord that shall stand. And then again in Psalm 33 and verse 10. The Lord bringeth the counsel of the heathen to naught. He maketh the devices of the people of none effect. Now this is a strange thing. Were these people responsible for what they did? Absolutely. Were they culpable? Absolutely. Was Isaac wrong to be sensual? Yes. Was Rebekah wrong to scheme? Yes. Was Jacob wrong to connive? Yes. Was Esau wrong to despise the birthright? Yes. But yet over it all is Almighty God. God is working and God is ruling. Now how does that apply to us? God made a promise to Abraham. God said to Abraham, Abraham, in you, all the nations of the world will be blessed. And I'm telling you what God has said, all hell cannot annul. Now, what is going to happen is this. God gave the blessing to Abraham. Abraham has given the blessing to Isaac. Isaac is giving the blessing to Jacob. Jacob is giving the blessing to his sons, to Judah. Out of Judah is going to come the house of Jesse. Out of Jesse is going to come David. Out of David is going to come the lineage of Mary and Joseph. And out of the lineage of Mary and Joseph is going to come the Lord Jesus Christ. And God is at work. and all hell cannot stop it and will not stop it. Have you ever gone on a giant airplane overseas, say a 747? You get on that airplane, and while you're on that airplane, you can make all kinds of decisions. You can get up, you can sit down, you can recline, you can sleep, you can read, you can watch a movie, you can eat or not eat. She comes to you and says, "Would you like a meal?" And you say, "What are my choices? Yes and no." You can eat or not eat. You have all these choices. But while you are making all of your decisions internally in that airplane is headed toward one goal. Now, friend, God has history on one goal. God is going to crown the Lord Jesus Christ, and Jesus shall reign where the sun doth his successive journeys run, his kingdom spread from shore to shore, till moons shall wax and wane no more. All hell cannot stop it. And what I see is this. The Bible says, by faith, Isaac blessed Jacob and Esau concerning things to come. And those things are coming, and they will come. Now, I said there's some lessons from a dysfunctional family. I'm going to give you five lessons. I'm just going to tick them off. And I want you to learn them, and I want you to learn them well. Number one, dysfunctional families produce dysfunctional kids. Number two, a father's priorities often determine the family's function. Sir, if your family is wrong, most likely you're wrong. I've been preaching long enough to see this. I have never yet known a family where the husband from the beginning, the husband loved and served God, whose wife and children did not come along and follow. Now, there may be such. I have never known it. I will say this, that it is the father's priorities that determine the family's function. Number three, parents have great power to bless or to curse. If you only understood the incredible power you have to bless your children, I believe in the power of the blessing. Next, we cannot always choose for our children. Don't get the idea that you can determine which way your children are going to go. I wish you could, but you cannot. You cannot. God has given your children a will. Sometimes parents take credit for good children when they shouldn't. Sometimes parents take blame for bad children when they should not. If you take the Proverbs and try to turn them into promises, you'll lose your faith. Just read the book of Proverbs and see some of the promises. The Bible says, a man till the ground, he'll have plenty to eat. Well, what if there comes a flood? What if some other thing happens? No, that's a proverb. A proverb is a principle generally applied, brings a general result. It's a proverb. I've seen parents put themselves under because they have a child that will go wrong and they say, "What did I do?" I remind you that these two boys were born at the same time of the same parents, and they turned out as different as night and day. Jacob and Esau. Cain and Abel. Same parents. One of the children turned out to be a murderer. God Almighty had some children in the Garden of Eden. They didn't turn out too swift. Was it the problem in the environment or the father? Of course not. They were in the Garden of Eden. God gave your child a will. And you cannot take credit if your child turns out to serve God. And you can't take blame if your child doesn't. You do the best you can. I've already said that dysfunctional families tend to produce dysfunctional children. I've already said that a father of faith can set the standard for the family. All of these things are true. I'm not giving you an excuse not to be a godly parent. But I am saying there has to come a time when we understand that God allows children to have a will of their own. And I'm glad that He does. Because had He not, I could have no more fellowship with my children than I could have with that pen. God does not make us robots. God gives us all a will, and we must love our children and pray for our children and thank God when they turn out good. Friend, here's the next lesson and the thing that I want you to learn. I want you to learn this, that no matter what happens in this world, no matter how society may disintegrate, no matter how families may fail and unravel, man's failure cannot nullify God's sovereignty. God is sovereign. And by faith, Isaac blessed Jacob and Esau concerning things to come. And what are those things to come? I'll tell you what things to come are, that Jesus is going to reign here on this earth. Isaac prophesied a coming Messiah. Isaac prophesied the godly line. Isaac prophesied the birthright. Friend, man has been divided from Almighty God. There's a chasm of sin. But the Lord Jesus Christ hung on a cross. The demons of hell mocked, but Jesus brought together my sin-sick soul and the fellowship of the Father. And on his cross, he reconciled God and man. Did you know that's what Hebrews 11, verse 20 is talking about? By faith, Isaac blessed these boys of things to come. Now, are you willing to receive by faith what Isaac saw by faith? I want you to pray this way. Dear God, I'm a helpless, hopeless sinner. I deserve to go to hell, and I will go to hell if I don't get saved. Jesus, you died to save me, and you promised to save me if I would trust you. You shed your blood to pay my sin debt. I believe that you are the Son of God. I receive you by faith into my heart and into my life right now. Forgive my sin. I'm sorry for my sin. Forgive me. Cleanse me. Cleanse me from every sin. Cleanse me. Come into my life now. Take control of my life. Begin now to make me the person you want me to be. Save me, Jesus. Pray that, friend, and mean it. Save me, Lord Jesus. Did you ask him? Then by faith, thank him. Just by a sheer act of faith, thank you, Jesus, for saving me. I believe that you have. I receive it by faith. I'm not asking for a strange feeling. I'm not looking for a sign. I'm standing on your word, and you cannot lie. Now, Lord Jesus, because you died for me, I will live for you. I will not be ashamed of you. In your name I pray. Amen.
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17: Hello, this is Lauren Stibgen with the Christian Working Woman. There are so many studies about the Proverbs 31 woman and aspirations to be like her. She is a powerful example of a working woman from the Old Testament, but she's one of the most important examples of male-female unity between mothers and sons and husbands and wives. Maybe you aren't a mom or a son or a wife or a husband, but the foundations of sacred relational unity between men and women are found in this chapter and can be applied to how God views the need for male-female unity in His kingdom. This proverb was taught by a mother to her son, King Lemuel. I think it's important to note the unity between the mother and son and the importance of this male-female relationship. The teaching that he is intaking from her is wisdom. The wisdom outlines for him the importance of unity with a woman who fears the Lord. The unity between this man and woman, husband and wife, shows in trust, gain, and for good and not harm. This woman is a smart worker. She provides for her home. She invests and burns the proverbial candle at both ends. She gives to the poor and makes sure that those working for her are provided for. She even dresses well. This woman is so well known that the man she is in unity with is known at the gates. In addition to her work, she shares her wisdom and teaching. Her husband and children praise her. This is a long and exhausting list. And it is a very good example of many of the Christian working women that I know. There are many lessons to be taken from this chapter, but let's consider the unity the Proverbs 31 woman has. Unity with the Lord, unity with her husband, unity in work with most likely men and women, unity with her workers, unity within her community, unity with her children. In all of these relationships, unity is a big part of her success. God wants us to be in unity with our closest male-female relationships. He wants His daughters to teach and His sons to listen to their wisdom. He wants His daughters to fear Him and to seek trust in unity with others. He wants His daughters to work, serve the poor, and provide for our families. He wants us to be kind and not idle. God created us in His image, male and female, He created us. And just like the unity of the Trinity of the Father, the Son, and the Holy Spirit, He wants us to live in unity with others. How can you create more unity with the closest men and women in your life? It may just be the thing you need to do to experience yourself in God's image. Thank you for joining me this week. We hope you'll have a wonderful weekend worshiping the Lord with your church family, and we'll see you back next week for the Christian Working Woman.
4: Now, as I was studying this passage, I started to think about what is it that God can't wait for, that He is longing for, to long to do in our lives, to long to see us respond to Him. And I found four areas that we see in this passage where the Lord has a strong desire, where He kind of can't wait, if we could put it in those terms.
18: 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By the way, we'll also include the booklet, Unveiling the Mystery of Prayer, when you give today. But first, open your Bible to 2 Kings chapter 2. 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
4: Have your Bible, please turn to the book of 2 Kings. 2 Kings in the Old Testament. If you don't know where that is, go to Psalms and turn left. Just keep going. If you hit 1 Kings, you've gone too far because we're in 2 Kings. I want to talk today about this subject, heaven can't wait. Now, when I was a kid, I was like most kids. The very favorite day in a kid's life is Christmas Day. Christmas morning is the favorite day, the favorite morning. Why? Because that is the time that we get gifts. And as a little kid, that's one of the things that I look forward to more than any other day of the year. And we just wish, oh, I just wish every day could be Christmas. Well, my mom, I was the fifth of six kids. My mom, when I was probably about 7 years old or so, we would be so excited about Christmas morning. She said, listen, I'm going to do something for you guys, because Christmas Eve was just a day that like wouldn't end. And I don't want Christmas Eve. I want Christmas morning. So my mom said, listen, you can choose one gift under the tree and you can open that. Now, all the gifts under the tree were gifts that aunts and uncles and relatives had sent, because the other gifts from Santa hadn't come yet. So these were just gifts that relatives had sent. And so my sisters and I we'd be shaking boxes, you know, trying to figure out what is this, what is that? And you always have, you know, this could be this or this could be that. Well, I remember I had one gift picked out. I was going to open it Christmas Eve morning. It was going to be a great toy. I was going to play with it all day until Christmas Day, and then I have a bunch of toys. And my mom said, okay, you can open it. And it was from my aunt in Tacoma, Washington. And I opened it up, 7 years old. It was soap on a rope. As a bust. I was even more excited for Christmas morning, because you don't really play with soap on a rope. I remember another year. I'm kind of a slow learner. I opened her gift a second time. She got me a wallet. I'm nine. What do I need a wallet for? I have to carry a wallet around with my Christmas wish list. I wish I didn't have a wallet. You know, it's one of those things. But I was so excited, because I knew the next day it was going to be just heaven on earth for a little kid. And I just couldn't wait for Christmas. We are finishing the series on Elijah, the prophet of fire, holy boldness. And we're calling this message, Heaven Can't Wait. Because Elijah was one of two people in the Bible who went to heaven, not through the graveyard, not by the hand of the undertaker, but by the hand of the uppertaker. And God took him to heaven without dying. Enoch in Genesis chapter 5 was the first person who went to heaven without dying. The scripture says, and Enoch walked with God, and he was not, for God took him. And now Elijah, and he goes to heaven in a whirlwind, because heaven couldn't wait for Elijah to come to heaven. It says in 2 Kings chapter 2, beginning in verse 1, and it came about when the Lord was about to take up Elijah by a whirlwind to heaven, that Elijah went with Elisha from Gilgal. Now those names are tough, because they sound so much alike.
19: And as I was preparing this sermon, I said, God, help me to get Elijah and Elisha right, because it's like my kids at home. You know, you call them different names. You know, it's like Amy is Sarah and Sarah is Jill. And so Elijah and Elisha, they went from Gilgal. And Elijah said to Elisha, stay here, please, for the Lord has sent me as far as Bethel. But Elisha said, as the Lord lives and as you yourself live, as your soul lives, I will not leave you. So they went down to Bethel. Then the sons of the prophets who were at Bethel came out to Elisha and said to him, do you know that the Lord will take away your master from over you today? And he said, yes, I know. Be quiet. Just shut up. Then that's kind of what he said. And Elijah said to him, Elisha, please stay here, for the Lord has sent me to Jericho. But he said, as the Lord lives and as you yourself live, I will not leave you. So they came to Jericho. And the sons of the prophets who were at Jericho approached Elisha and said to him, do you know that the Lord will take

0: of your Spirit be upon me. And he said, you have asked a hard thing. Nevertheless, if you will see me when I am taken from you, it shall be so for you. But if not, it shall not be so. Then it came about as they were going along and talking that, behold, there appeared a chariot of fire and horses of fire, which separated the two of them. And Elijah went up by a whirlwind to heaven. And Elisha saw it and cried out, my father, the chariots of Israel and its horsemen. And he saw him no more. Then he took hold of his own clothes and tore them in two pieces. He also took up the mantle of Elijah that fell from him and returned and stood by the banks of the Jordan. And he took the mantle of Elijah that fell from him and struck the waters and said, where is the Lord, the God of Elijah? And when he had also struck the waters, they were divided here and there, and Elisha crossed over. Now when the sons of the prophets who were at Jericho opposite him saw him, they said, the spirit of Elijah rests on Elisha. And they came to meet him and bowed themselves to the ground before him. Heaven can't wait. The Lord in heaven can't wait. And he brought Elijah home just like that in a whirlwind. Now, as I was studying this passage, I started to think about what is it that God can't wait for, that he is longing for, to long to do in our lives, to long to see us respond to him. And I found four areas that we see in this passage that we just read together where the Lord has a strong desire, where he kind of can't wait, if we could put it in those terms. So, number one, the Lord in heaven can't wait for you to be led by the Holy Spirit. He can't wait for that your life would be led by the Holy Spirit. Now, it says concerning Elijah, it's kind of interesting with Elijah. He's at Gilgal. There are really two Gilgals in the Bible, and most commentators say that he's about 7 miles above Bethel, and there's a Gilgal over by Jericho just to the right of Bethel, but it's not that Gilgal where Elijah was. He was probably above Bethel about 7 miles, because he's going to go down, and he's going to go from Gilgal to Bethel, from Bethel to Jericho, from Jericho across the Jordan, and that's kind of the path he's traveling. And people say, why is he doing that? It's because there were seminaries, so to speak, the school of the prophets in those areas. And so he is visiting the school of the prophets before he is caught up into heaven. And the Bible says three times in chapter 2 that the Lord was leading Elijah. Look at verse 2. And Elijah said to Elisha, stay here, please, for the Lord has sent me as far as Bethel. And then verse 4, and Elijah said to him, Elisha, please stay here, for the Lord has sent me to Jericho. And then verse 6, then Elijah said to him, please stay here, for the Lord has sent me to the Jordan. So the Lord is leading Elijah as he gets ready to cross the Jordan and to be taken to heaven. Hey, wouldn't that be great if the Lord would lead you? He wants to do that. He longs to do that. He can't wait to do that. So how does that happen where the Lord can lead you like he led Elijah? Well, first of all, you must be truly saved in order to have the Lord lead you. To have the Spirit lead your life, the Spirit has to be in your life. As the scripture says in Romans chapter 8, verse 9, you are not in the flesh, but in the Spirit. If indeed the Spirit of God dwells in you, but if anyone does not have the Spirit of Christ, he does not belong to him. Lots of people come to church and they don't have the Spirit of Christ. And the Lord says, if you don't have my Spirit living inside you, you don't belong to me.
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1: During our time in Israel, especially in Jerusalem, what you see in Jerusalem, I think Jerusalem is probably the most religious place in all the world. Religious. You have Jews who are still living in the Old Testament, and they are there, and they're reciting prayers, and they're reading scripture, and they're, writing stuff and trying to seek God. But they're seeking for God to send the Messiah. God's already sent the Messiah. They have missed Jesus. So you have Jews there. You have Muslims there. And Muslims own the Temple Mount, and they put their mosque in the 7th century. They put their mosque right on the spot where the Lord's temple sat. And so they have all that special ground, and so you have the Muslims there. Jews are supposedly worshiping God and seeking God. They're Muslims are there supposedly seeking God and worshiping God. You have the Greek Orthodox and the Catholics there, and the Eastern Orthodox, the guys with the big hats, you know, they have all their robes and all their clerical garments, and you have all those guys there. You even have the Mormons there in Jerusalem. They have their own school there. All these people, and they're religious people, and they're sincere people, but they're religious and lost. They're sincere, but they're sincerely wrong. And they can't be led of the Lord. Why? Because they don't know the Lord, and they have never opened their hearts to the Lord. Hey, if you're going to be led by the Holy Spirit, first of all, you must be truly saved. You must receive Christ as Savior and Lord. And if that's never happened, then the Lord can't lead you because He's not in your life. But the moment that you open your heart to Jesus and receive Him as Savior and Lord, He comes into your life through the person of the Holy Spirit. Because Jesus said to His disciples, I'm going to go away, and it's to your advantage that I go away, because I'm going to send the Helper to you, one just like me, who is not only going to be with you like I am, He's going to live in you, and He will be with you and in you forever. And that happens the moment that a person prays, Jesus, come into my life. Save me. I'm a sinner. I can't save myself. I give my life to you. And when that happens, the Lord comes in. And when the Lord comes in, the life comes in. When the light comes in, the light comes on. And your life is totally different. Now, there are many watching on television or listening on radio, and they say, well, you know, I've done that, but I'm not really being led by the Lord because I'm still leading my own life. So if you're going to be led by the Lord, as the Lord can't wait for that to happen for you, you have to be truly saved. And secondly, you have to be surrendered to the Holy Spirit. You have to let go of the steering wheel of your life. Lots of people don't want to do that. People who have an advanced degree from Control Freak University, they have trouble letting go of the steering wheel of their life. But you have to do that. In order to be filled with the Spirit, you have to say, Lord, I give you myself today. I want you to lead me. I surrender. My hands are up and I surrender. You empower me. Jesus, be Jesus in me. No longer me, but the resurrection power. Fill me this hour. Jesus, be Jesus in me. It says in Ephesians 5:18 in the Amplified Version, do not get drunk with wine, for that is wickedness, that is corruption, that is stupidity. But be filled with the Holy Spirit and constantly guided by Him. The Lord longs to guide your life, to fill your life with His presence and His power. And you know what the answer to most marriage problems? You know what the answer is? Be filled with the Spirit. Because if I'm filled with the Spirit and Debbie's filled with the Spirit, we get along. But if Debbie's filled with the Spirit and I'm not filled with the Spirit, we don't get along. Or if I'm filled with the Spirit and she's not filled with the Spirit, we don't get along. We have trouble and we have difficulty. But when she's filled with the Spirit and I'm filled with the Spirit, we can work through any problem. Why? Because the Lord is in charge of both of us. That is the longing of the Lord's heart, for you to be led by the Spirit. Second area that we see here. Not only does the Lord in heaven, can He not wait for you to be led by the Spirit, but He can't wait for you to be tenacious in your pursuit of Jesus. The Lord longs for that. He wants that in your life and in my life. to be tenacious in our pursuit of Jesus. Now, I find this interesting. Here is Elisha. He is Elijah's understudy. He is his disciple. He is his protege. And in 1 Kings chapter 19, when Elijah was depressed, he was fleeing from Jezebel. He ends up in Mount Horeb, Mount Sinai, way down south. And the Lord says, what are you doing here, Elijah? Remember? And he said, I'm the only one left. Jezebel's trying to kill me and everybody else has forsaken you. I alone am left. And God says, no, I have 7,000 who haven't bowed the knee to Baal. But this is what you need to do. Elijah, you need to go and find Elisha. And you need to train him. And you need to turn things over to him because he's going to be the prophet after you. And so he did that, and Elisha followed, and for years, Elijah was pouring into Elisha. And this going down from Gilgal to Bethel, from Bethel to Jericho, from Jericho to across the Jordan River, there's a test. And Elijah says to Elisha, stay here, please, for the Lord has sent me as far as Bethel. And every time, Elisha says the same thing. As the Lord lives, and as your soul lives, I will not leave you. So they went down to Bethel. Oh, and then Elijah, well, Elisha, you stay here because I'm going to go to Jericho. No, as the Lord lives and as your soul lives, I'm going to go with you. Well, I'm going to cross the Jordan now, so you stay here. No, as the Lord lives and as your soul lives, I'm going with you. He was tenacious. Why? Because he knew God's hand was upon Elijah. And as long as I stay close to Elijah, I stay close to God and what God is doing. And I don't want to miss anything of what God is doing. And when Elijah asked him, what do you want me to do for you? What did he ask for? He asked for a double portion of Elijah's spirit. You say, what does that mean, a double portion of his spirit? Well, in the Old Testament, the firstborn son would get a double portion from his dad. When his dad passed on, he would give a double portion to the firstborn. And, you know, we see that with Jacob and Esau. You know, Esau was the firstborn. Jacob, they were twins. But Esau was born first. Jacob was born second. And Jacob wanted the blessing from his father. He wanted the inheritance that goes to the firstborn. And Esau couldn't care less. And he ended up selling his birthright, what, for a bowl of stew. See, he didn't see the value in the birthright. And Jacob saw tremendous value in the birthright. Elisha saw the value and he said, I don't want to be like one of the other prophets just in the school of the prophets. I want to be like your firstborn. So give me a double portion of your spirit. And we see from the story that God answered that prayer. Elijah couldn't do it. He said, well, I don't have the authority to do that. But listen, if you see me go up, then that will be the evidence that God has answered that prayer and you get a double portion of my spirit. Interestingly, if you count up the miracles that were done, Elijah did 14 miracles in his ministry. Elisha did 28. Interesting. A double portion of Elijah's spirit. Well, what's all this tell us? It tells us that Elisha was tenacious in his pursuit of the Lord. And God wants that for you, and he wants that for me, to be wholly devoted to the Lord our God. The last letter in the book of the Revelation is to the church in Laodicea. And you may have heard that the Lord's rebuke of the church of Laodicea. He said, I have this against you, that you're not hot, you're not cold, you're just lukewarm. And because you're lukewarm in your relationship with me, you're lukewarm in your love for me, and you say we are rich and in need of nothing. He said, you don't know that you're wretched and blind and poor and miserable and naked. And he said, because you're lukewarm, I will spit you out of my mouth. Like taking a sip of coffee that is just tepid, that is lukewarm, and you're like, pugh, that's gross. And the Lord is saying to the church in Laodicea, you guys gross me out. You make me sick to my stomach. I'm going to vomit you out of my mouth. Why? Because you're lukewarm. Nobody ever said concerning Elijah the prophet that he was lukewarm. He's the prophet of fire. Nobody ever said concerning Elisha, his protege, that he was lukewarm because he was on fire for Jesus Christ. What do people say about you? See, let me ask you a question. Serious question. Answer it in your hearts. How important is the Lord to your daily life? I mean, we would say that most of us would say, well, you know, the Lord's really, really important. I mean, next week is Easter, and that's really, really important because Jesus died on the cross and rose again from the dead. That's really, really important. Yeah, but how important is it to you in your daily life? How important is it to you on Monday, on Tuesday, on Wednesday? You know, for some people, it's just important on Sunday. For some people, it's just important on Easter Sunday. They come to church at Easter, and they come to church at Christmas. CEOs, Christmas, Easter's only. And that's all they come to. And so it's like, well, yeah, it's important twice a year. No, you don't judge a person based on twice a year. Every day, how important is the Lord to you on a daily basis? Philippians chapter 1, verse 21, the Apostle Paul says this, "For to me, to live is Christ, and to die is gain." That was Paul's whole life. He says in Colossians 3, verse 4, "When Christ, who is our life, is revealed, then you also will be revealed with him in glory. For to me to live is Christ." It's all about Jesus. The sum and the substance of his life was Jesus. The center and the circumference of his life was Jesus. It was all about Jesus. So I want you to think of this verse and make it personal. For you to live is blank. For you, to live is what? What gets you going? What floats your boat? What gets you excited? Is it for me? I mean, be honest, because you know the right answer, but I'm talking about the real answer.
0: Well, what's your answer? You don't have to say it out loud, because you probably already know what it is, and God already knows what it is. A sobering thought for us all, for sure. Pastor Jeff Shreve is right in the middle of this final message called Heaven Can't Wait from the series Holy Boldness, Lessons from Elijah, the Prophet of Fire. And God can't wait for us to be on fire for Him. He created us for that. We can express our desire to please Him by being fervent in prayer. How will that benefit you? Matthew 7:7 says, "Ask and it will be given to you. Seek and you will find. Knock and it will be opened to you." D.L. Moody nailed it when he reflected on what he will think when he gets to heaven. He said, "Next to the wonder of seeing my Savior will be, I think, the wonder that I made so little use of the power of prayer." To help you not have that regret, Pastor Jeff would like to give you the booklet, Unveiling the Mystery of Prayer. 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
6: This is Max McLean. If sin condemns us to a life of misery, how are we saved from this terrible dilemma? Listen to the Bible from Romans 7 and 8. So I find this law at work. When I want to do good, evil is right there with me. For in my inner being I delight in God's law, but I see another law at work in the members of my body, waging war against the law of my mind, and making me a prisoner of the law of sin at work within my members. What a wretched man I am! Who will rescue me from this body of death? Thanks be to God! Through Jesus Christ our Lord, there is now no condemnation for those who are in Christ Jesus, because through Christ Jesus, the law of the Spirit of life set me free from the law of sin and death. For what the law was powerless to do in that it was weakened by the sinful nature, God did by sending His own Son in the likeness of sinful man to be a sin offering. And so He condemned sin in sinful man in order that the righteous requirements of the law might be fully met in us, who do not live according to the sinful nature, but according to the Spirit. Those who live according to the sinful nature have their minds set on what that nature desires. But those who live in accordance with the Spirit have their minds set on what the Spirit desires. The mind of sinful man is death, but the mind controlled by the Spirit is life and peace. The sinful mind is hostile to God. It does not submit to God's law, nor can it do so. Those controlled by the sinful nature cannot please God. You, however, are controlled not by the sinful nature, but by the Spirit, if the Spirit of God lives in you. And if anyone does not have the Spirit of Christ, he does not belong to Christ. But if Christ is in you, your body is dead because of sin, yet your spirit is alive because of righteousness. And if the Spirit of Him who raised Jesus from the dead is living in you, He who raised Christ from the dead will also give life to your mortal bodies through His Spirit who lives in you. From Romans 7 and 8. Listen to the Bible. It's great for the soul.
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10: 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I'm John Fuller.
13: I love Adventures in Odyssey. 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In fact, our research shows that an average of 9,000 children make a salvation decision for Christ every year because of Odyssey. And I can't think of a better endorsement than that. And one reason why we're talking about Adventures in Odyssey right now is because we have a new animated film in the works called Journey into the Impossible. This fall, we plan to introduce millions of new families to the world of Odyssey and ultimately share the good news message of the gospel through the movie.
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14: 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You're at Wits End asking the question, if a duck flies, why is it chicken?
15: Hello, Jimmy?
14: Yes, you're on the air.
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14: Is that G-R-A-T-E great or G-R-E-A-T great?
15: Well, huh?
14: Let me guess, you're an English teacher, right? I know what kind of people listen to this show. The kind who are a couple of tacos short of a fiesta platter. What does your father do?
16: He's a door-to-door salesman.
14: Really? Does he sell, like, doors?
16: No.
14: Because that would make him a door-to-door salesman. And getting customers would be real easy. Because all he has to do is walk up to a house, knock, and if he doesn't hear anything, then he knows he's made a sale. You all have a couple of hens left out in the yard.
16: We went to Washington.
14: Really? Why?
16: For a vacation, we were tourists.
14: Tourists? Ha! You mean people who traveled thousands of miles to take pictures of themselves standing beside their cars? You're the kind of people who take an IQ test and forget to write your names! And you're my type of people. 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
17: Well, that's my demonstration tape. What'd you think, guys?
18: I feel the technical quality is superb.
17: You ought to, Eugene. You produced it.
19: Really? Well, that was a very nice job, Eugene.
18: Thank you, Mr. Whitaker. But as I've mentioned before, there is an aspect that still mystifies me.
19: And what's that, Eugene?
18: Why do people want to call in just to be teased?
17: Because it's entertaining. They're being noticed. All those callers can now say they were teased on my show. It's a sign of popularity. A status symbol.
18: Ah.
19: You understand now, Eugene?
18: Not at all.
17: What do you think, Mr. Whitaker?
19: Well, I thought the tape was very amusing, Jimmy.
17: Amusing?
19: Well, pretty funny.
17: That's better.
19: I do have a bit of concern, though.
17: What do you mean, concern?
19: Well, I think sometimes you get a little close to the edge. Your banter comes awfully close to being insults. You gotta be careful what you say, Jimmy. You could hurt somebody's feelings. You understand?
17: Sure, Mr. Whitaker. I understand. Well, I better go.
19: Well, where are you going?
17: Oh, didn't I tell you? The reason I had the tape made is because I've got an appointment with Crying Brian Dern.
19: Who?
17: The most popular talk jock at Odyssey 105 Radio. He's going to give me an evaluation of my program.
19: Oh, well, that sounds exciting. Let us know how it turns out.
17: I will. See you later.
19: Bye, Jimmy.
18: Goodbye. Very enterprising young man.
19: He certainly is. Oh, speaking of enterprising, Eugene, I have an errand I need you to run for me.
18: My bicycle and myself are at your disposal.
19: Well, you won't be able to use your bike for this one. I need you to go to the Riley Farm.
18: Oh, the Riley Farm?
19: Yep. Tom has some watermelons for us. You can't carry them on your bike. You'll have to drive.
18: Drive?
19: Uh-huh. You know how to get out there, don't you?
18: Oh, yes, sir.
19: Good. Well, here are the keys to the truck. Tom's expecting you. Well, what's the matter?
18: Mr. Whitaker, I'm afraid I cannot comply with your request.
19: You mean you won't do it?
18: No, sir. I mean, I can't do it. At least not legally.
19: Eugene, what are you talking about?
18: Well, this is rather embarrassing to admit, Mr. Whitaker, but I don't have a driver's license.
19: You don't have a driver's license.
18: Please, Mr. Whitaker, lower your vocal amplification. This is not information I wish to share with the world at large.
19: Oh, well, I'm sorry, Eugene, but, you know, this is quite a surprise. I mean, you are in college, after all.
18: Which is one of the reasons why I lack a license. My studies have always been so demanding, I simply haven't had the time to pursue many of the areas of daily convenience. Bicycling is also far more environmentally and physically advantageous, you know.
19: Cars may cause a lot of pollution, but they're also something of a necessity these days.
18: Evidently.
19: Well, you should consider getting your license. Doesn't take long, and you'd be helping me out.
18: Well, what's involved?
19: There's a brief written exam and a road test. There's really nothing to it. Should be a breeze for you.
18: Very well, then. I shall pursue it. May I take the rest of the afternoon to do so?
19: Oh, well, I guess I can send Connie out to Tom's when she comes in. Sure, Eugene. Go get him.
18: Thank you, Mr. Whitaker.

0: A new strangles vaccine is on the way. Hello, everyone. I'm Dr. Bob Judd with Texas Vet News on the Texas Farm Bureau Radio Network. Strangles is a disease that commonly causes respiratory disease in horses and is extremely contagious. Dr. Nancy Loving indicates at Equine Management that there are multiple strains of the disease, and these strains change from time to time. The disease is caused by the bacteria Strep equi and is transmitted by both direct and indirect contact. So not only from horse to horse, but from tack to another horse. Strangles vaccines have been used in the past, and the previous injectable vaccines caused reactions and sometimes contributed to an immune-mediated disease called purpura hemorrhagica if the horse had already been exposed to the vaccine or the disease. The most common vaccine used at this time is a modified live intranasal vaccine that has shown to be somewhat effective, but it can also potentially lead to purpura hemorrhagica. As far as the new vaccine, it is called StrangVac and was developed by a European company called IntraVac AB. The vaccine is a subunit vaccine, meaning the vaccine was made from a piece of the organism using recombinant technology with 7 different surface proteins. There are no live bacteria, no bacterial DNA, and no M proteins that are associated with purpura hemorrhagica and can be given to exposed horses even during an outbreak. This is an intramuscular vaccine with a 3-dose initial series and then boosted every 6 to 12 months. The vaccine was tested in 15,000 horses in Europe and seems to be safe, and multiple European studies have indicated that the vaccine is effective at reducing the disease in exposed horses even during an outbreak. One study indicated the vaccine even cleared 88% of the horses carrying strangles. The vaccine is not yet approved in the U.S., but a company has applied for a permit to distribute it in the U.S. I'm Dr. Bob Judd. This is the Texas Farm Bureau Radio Network.
1: Everybody in the world is captive, okay? Everybody that comes into the world is a captive, the Bible says. We are slaves. No man is free. Every person in the world is a slave in their sinful state. And to whom are they slaves? Who is the captor? Who is the captor of every man? Sin. Sin.
2: Welcome to Grace to You Weekend, the Bible teaching ministry of John MacArthur. I'm your host, Phil Johnson. For over 4 decades, Melva Givens had an old nickel tucked away in her closet. She died assuming that the coin from 1913 was nothing more than a family heirloom. It wasn't until her children had it appraised that the truth was discovered. Only 5 of those 1913 Liberty Head nickels were ever minted. Turns out that old coin was worth nearly $3.1 million. Melva was sitting on a gold mine most of her life, and she didn't know it. Well, odds are you don't have a hidden treasure like that in your home, but if you're a Christian, you have access to far greater wealth. Are you taking advantage of riches beyond your imagination, or are you missing out on your spiritual treasure? Find out as John MacArthur continues his study called Richer Than You Think. Now here's John with the lesson.
1: Let's look together at Ephesians chapter 1. Ephesians chapter 1. And we're looking at verses 6 to 10, discussing the theme of redemption as Paul speaks of it in this section. I remember some years ago when my wife used to collect blue chip stamps and green stamps, that every once in a while she'd hand me a pile of books and say we were going to the redemption center to redeem our stamps. And frequently she has coupons which she takes to be redeemed. We talk a lot about redemption, and the word redeemed is not an uncommon word in our vocabulary, but I'm quite confident that the mass of humanity that uses the word doesn't understand its theological implication. The word redeemed and the word redemption is really a very, very vital part of the very core of Christianity. And so we look at the concept of redemption. Now let me give you a definition so that you'll understand its meaning, and then a comparison so that you can see its meaning in contrast to some other terms, and then we'll look at the text itself. First of all, what is redemption? Here's a theological definition. Redemption is an act of God by which He Himself pays as a ransom the price for sin which has outraged His holiness. Okay? Now, that's a theological definition. Hang on, I'll give it to you again. Redemption is an act of God by which He Himself pays as a ransom the price of human sin which has outraged His holiness. That's redemption. Basically, it's simply this. Deliverance by the payment of a price. It is simply deliverance by the payment of a price. Now, two words in the New Testament are used in the Greek language for the word redemption. The first one is agorazo. Sometimes you have ex agorazo. And the last part of the word, agora, we have a little town out here called Agora, simply means marketplace. What ex agorazo means, what agorazo means is to buy out of the marketplace. To buy out of the marketplace. To purchase something. To buy something to make it yours. But there is another word, and perhaps even a stronger word, and that is the word that is used here, and is the word lutrao. And we also have the word apolutrosis, which we translate redemption. Now that means to pay a price to free somebody from bondage. Okay? Redemption then is the deliverance by the payment of a price. Now I want you to hang on to that. Now let me tell you something further. I'll give you a little more theology. Everybody in the world is captive, okay? Everybody that comes into the world is a captive, the Bible says. We are slaves. No man is free. Every person in the world is a slave in their sinful state. And to whom are they slaves? Who is the captor? Who is the captor of every man? Listen to this. John 8:34 says men are slaves to sin. Romans 6:17 says men are servants to sin. Romans 7:14, sold under sin. Romans 8:21, in bondage to corruption. Who then or what then is the captor of men? Sin. Sin. So, sin is the captor that holds men. Now, sin demands a price to be paid to release its victim. What is that price? The price or the wages of sin is what? Death. The price of sin is death. So in order to purchase sinners from the grasp of sin, there must be death. Without, says Hebrews 9:22, the shedding of blood, which is simply a term for death, without death there is no remission of what? Sins. The soul that sinneth, Old Testament says, it shall die. All right? The wages or the price of sin is death. But Jesus redeemed us. What does it mean? He paid the price of sin to free the slave, to set him free. That's the whole point of redemption. That is exactly what he did. He paid the price to set us free. In Galatians chapter 5, in verse 1, it says, for freedom, Christ has set us free. Therefore, stand fast and be not entangled again with the yoke of bondage. For freedom, Christ has set us free. In Galatians 1:4, who gave himself, the Lord Jesus Christ, verse 3 says, who gave himself for our sins, that he might deliver us from this present evil age. In other words, Christ has delivered us from evil, delivered us from the yoke of bondage, delivered us, if you look at it in the terms of Colossians 1:13, he has delivered us from the power of darkness and translated us into the kingdom of his dear Son. If you look at Romans chapter 6, essentially the very same thought is in verse 18. It says, being then made free from sin, ye became the servants of righteousness. Free from the evil age, free from corruption, free from the yoke of bondage, free from sin, by paying the price that sin demanded. That's redemption. In Galatians again, chapter 3 and verse 13, it says, Christ has redeemed us from the curse of the law by being made a curse for us. In Hebrews, and this is a great word on this, 2:14, For as much then as the children are partakers of flesh and blood, he also himself took part of the same, and that is Christ became a man, God became a man in Christ, in order that he might destroy him that had the power of death, that is the devil, now watch, and deliver them who through fear of death were all their lifetime subject to bondage. The bondage of sin and death holds men captive, and Christ comes to buy us out by paying the price. That's redemption. That's what the term means. Now, to help you get a little better grip on it, let me compare it with some other terms. And by comparison, you'll see its distinctiveness. There are five Greek words in the New Testament that come from the legal vocabulary. They have to do with legal things in the Roman world, a legal background. Let me share them with you, and then I'll show you how they differ. The first one is dikaiosis. Now, dikaiosis is a word that means acquittal. It means acquittal in the court. When somebody was acquitted of a crime, we translate it in the Bible, justification. Justification. Somebody is justified. All right? There's a second word, aphesis. That word means to cancel a debt, to cancel a debt. Sometimes there would be a lawsuit or something, it would be wrangling in the court, and there would be a judgment that would say, you don't owe that man anything, the debt is canceled, or whatever. Retribution has been made, the price is paid, there's the canceling of the debt. Aphesis, in its legal sense, means to cancel a debt. We translate it in the Bible, are you ready? Forgiveness. Forgiveness. The third word is weathesia. And that is a word that means, in legalese, it means in the Greek world, adoption. Like a family would go to court to adopt a child. Now, the Bible really uses it to speak of sonship. Sonship. Becoming a son of God. And then there is the word katalasso, which legally means reconciliation. Sometimes people will go to court for a divorce and they will be reconciled. Or sometimes two fighting factions will be brought into a suit and there will be reconciliation brought about. Now, it means in a courtroom reconciliation, and that's exactly the way we translate it in the Bible. Paul talks about being reconciled to God. The fifth word is apolutrosis. It means to redeem, to purchase, to set free, and it is translated redemption. Now listen, and I'll show you the distinction in these words. In justification, the sinner stands before God accused, but he is declared righteous. In justification, he stands before God accused, but he is declared righteous. In forgiveness, the second word, the sinner stands before God as a debtor and receives a cancellation of his debt. In adoption, the sinner stands before God as a stranger, but he is made a what? Son. In reconciliation, the sinner stands before God as an enemy, but he is made a friend. In redemption, the sinner stands before God as a slave, and he is receiving his freedom. You see. All of those terms speak of the wondrous miracle of salvation. All of those things, justification, forgiveness, adoption, reconciliation, and redemption, are provided because Jesus paid the price. Do you understand that? We are accused, but he bore our punishment so we can be set free. We are debtors. He paid our debt. We are strangers, but he is a son, and we are in him made sons. We are enemies, but he is the friend, and we in him are friends of God. We are slaves, but he has bought our freedom. You see, all of those terms are different facets of the magnificent diamond of the doctrine of salvation. And so, redemption is just one way to view the meaning of salvation. He bought us from the slavery of sin. Now let's look at this as it unfolds in our text. We see five aspects of redemption as Paul speaks. First of all, the Redeemer. Let's look together at verse 6. Grace would be the antecedent. Grace through which he hath made us accepted in the beloved one, in whom we have redemption. Who then is our Redeemer? In whom do we have redemption? The beloved one. That's what he says. We have been accepted in the beloved one. You see, because we are in Christ, because by faith we are made one with Jesus, because we are his body, because we are Christ in the world, we therefore are acceptable to God in him. And it is in him that we have redemption. There's only one Redeemer, beloved, and that's the beloved one. And the reason we can be called the beloved of God is because we are in the beloved one. He is the one in whom we have redemption. You know, the term beloved was God's special name for his son. We don't have to worry about who the beloved here is. It's obvious. Who is the beloved one? Listen to God himself speak and tell you in Mark 1:11, this is my, what? Beloved son. And him I am what? Well pleased. Again, God said, this is my beloved son. Hear ye him. Colossians chapter 1 says that we have been translated from the kingdom of darkness into the kingdom of his dear son. It's the same concept. Christ is the beloved of God. Christ is the beloved one. And as the beloved of God, he is the recipient of all that God has to give out of his love. And the only way that we can ever receive it is as we are in the beloved one, you see. Actually, you want to get technical, there's only one individual in the entire universe, as far as we're concerned, from our vantage point, who is the recipient of all the goodness of God, and that is Christ, and we, as we are in Christ, and only as we are in Christ, become able to receive those good things. Thou art my beloved Son. So Christ is the beloved of the Father. It is by him, because it is in him, that we are redeemed. We are one with him. You see, the Son is accepted by the Father. And if the Son is accepted by the Father and we are in the Son, we are accepted by the Father. Incredible thought. Think of it this way. Christ wants us to have every good thing. And the Father loves the Son. And since the Father loves the Son, the Father will grant to the Son of his love, the thing the Son desires. And the thing the Son desires is that we have every good thing. And so they are ours in him. And that's why verse 3 says, blessed be the God and Father of our Lord Jesus Christ, who hath blessed us with all spiritual blessings in the heavenlies. And then what's the last two words? In Christ. Because we are in him, we are accepted. Because we are in him, we are blessed. Apart from us, dear ones, God blesses us for Christ's sake. You see? Because we're in him. We, in him, are accepted. Look at the word accepted. Literally, it's the word graced. And it would read this way. By grace, we have been graced. He graced us, is what the Greek says. He graced us. It's like dunking us in a big vat of grace. We've been graced. We could say to each other, instead of, now, since we've lost the term born again, we don't know what it means anymore. We might start saying, have you been graced? That's the idea. Grace by which he graced us. So God can say of every Christian, listen to this. God can say of every Christian, this is my beloved son in whom I am well pleased. Isn't that great? You say, you mean me? You mean you, me? Yes. In Christ. This is my beloved son in whom I'm well pleased. You see, Christ paid the price, bought us out, made us one with himself. He is the Redeemer, and there is no other Redeemer, only he. Second, Not only do we see the Redeemer, but the redeemed. Who are the redeemed? Who are? Well, it's very, very clear. It's the us and the we. The us of verse 6 and the we of verse 7. Us accepted, we have redemption. You say, yeah, well, that's good, that's a pronoun, but what's the antecedent? Who's the us and who's the we? Oh, I want you to meet the redeemed. Boy, they are really something. Let me introduce them to you. Are you ready? Turn with me to chapter 2, verse 1. Here's the us and the we. And you, oh, by the way, it's the us and the we and the you. And you, who were dead in trespasses and sins. That's the first thing about the us and the we and the you. We're rotten sinners. Just want to get that clear at the beginning. And here's some more about us, verse 2. In which, in time past, you walked according to the course of this world, according to the prince of the power of the air, the spirit that works in the children of disobedience. That's Satan. So far, the us, the we, and the you are dead in trespasses and sin, walking according to the course of the world, according to the prince of the power of the air, who's Satan, the one who works in the children of disobedience. Beyond that, they happen to be guided by the lust of the flesh, the desires of the mind and the flesh, and are by nature the children of wrath. That's the us and the we and the you. Not a real scintillating group, frankly. In case you need a further definition, you could look down at verse 11. We are the heathen. Some of the Bibles translate it Gentiles, heathen. And then you could look at verse 12, where it says, we were without Christ, aliens from the commonwealth of Israel, strangers from the covenants of promise, having no hope and without God in the world. That's the us, the we, and the you. If that isn't enough to give you the point, look at verse 17 of chapter 4. 17 chapter 4 says that we are the ones who walk in the vanity of our minds. Verse 18 says, having the understanding darkened, alienated from the life of God through the ignorance that is in them because of the blindness of their heart, past feeling, given themselves over to lasciviousness to work all uncleanness with greediness. That's us, folks. There we are. The lewd, the greedy, the blind, the ignorant, the alienated, the darkened, the vain, strangers, no hope, without God, on and on, evil, following Satan, that's us. Nice bunch. Wouldn't you like to hang around them? That's us. The redeemed. God has chosen to redeem sinners. That's the point. Titus 2:14, who gave himself for us, now watch, that he might redeem us from all iniquity. We are the iniquitous, that's who we are, that he might purify unto himself a people of his own, zealous of good works. He has redeemed sinners, people. Jesus said, I am not come to call the righteous, but what? Sinners to repentance. You see, it's not until a person recognizes his sin that he seeks to be bought out of the slave market, and that he offers himself to Jesus to receive the gift. The redeemed are the we, the us, and the you, the sinners. Incredible. Unbelievable. You mean God should have looked around the world and picked out some really good people? Well, it would have had a problem. There weren't any. Because the Bible says all have what? Sinned and come short of God's glory. So he redeemed sinners. We are the chosen of God. We who've responded by faith to that elective purpose of God in the time before the world began, we are the ones accepted in the Father's love. We are the ones who, because we are in Christ, are said to be the sons of God in whom he is well pleased.
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6: 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I'm the musical director of the Veterans Band of Corpus Christi, and we have received a major invitation from the National American GI Forum, the organization that Dr. Hector P. Garcia organized in 1948 right here in Corpus Christi. We have a strong relationship with Dr. Hector, since in the beginning he had much to do with our success in getting organized, in kicking off the band and staying afloat. 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
9: You know, for some, when the Lord comes back, they're going to be raptured in the midst of sin, and they're going to shrink away from him in shame at his coming. Why? Because they didn't abide in him. They weren't living for him. They weren't pursuing him. They knew him, but they put him on the back burner. They were the lukewarm Christians who make the Lord sick. Now, the Lord loves the lukewarm. Don't get the idea. He doesn't love those who are lukewarm, but he doesn't love you being lukewarm. He wants you to be on fire for him. Heaven can't wait.
10: 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Thus the message titled, Heaven Can't Wait. And it's from the series, Holy Boldness, Lessons from Elijah, the Prophet of Fire. 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Now, though, open your copy of God's Word to 2 Kings as we learn this important truth. 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
9: Now, as I was studying this passage, I started to think about what is it that God can't wait for, that he is longing for, to long to do in our lives, to long to see us respond to him. And I found four areas that we see in this passage that we just read together where the Lord has a strong desire, where he kind of can't wait, if we could put it in those terms. So, number one, the Lord in heaven can't wait for you to be led by the Holy Spirit. So how does that happen where the Lord can lead you like he led Elijah? Well, first of all, you must be truly saved in order to have the Lord lead you. To have the Spirit lead your life, the Spirit has to be in your life. As the scripture says in Romans chapter 8, verse 9, you are not in the flesh, but in the Spirit, if indeed the Spirit of God dwells in you. But if anyone does not have the Spirit of Christ, he does not belong to him. Lots of people come to church and they don't have the Spirit of Christ. And that happens the moment that a person prays, Jesus, come into my life, save me. I'm a sinner. I can't save myself. I give my life to you. And then when that happens, the Lord comes in. And when the Lord comes in, the life comes in. When the light comes in, the light comes on. And your life is totally different. Then secondly, you have to be surrendered to the Holy Spirit. You have to let go of the steering wheel of your life. That is the longing of the Lord's heart, for you to be led by the Spirit. Second area that we see here. Not only does the Lord in heaven, can he not wait for you to be led by the Spirit, but he can't wait for you to be tenacious in your pursuit of Jesus. And for years, Elijah was pouring into Elisha. And this going down from Gilgal to Bethel, from Bethel to Jericho, from Jericho to across the Jordan River, there's a test. And Elijah says to Elisha, stay here, please, for the Lord has sent me as far as Bethel. And every time Elisha says the same thing, as the Lord lives and as your soul lives, I will not leave you. So they went down to Bethel. Oh, and then Elijah, well, Elisha, you stay here because I'm going to go to Jericho. No, as the Lord lives and as your soul lives, I'm going to go with you. Well, I'm going to cross the Jordan now, so you stay here. No, as the Lord lives and as your soul lives, I'm going with you. He was tenacious. Why? Because he knew God's hand was upon Elijah. And as long as I stay close to Elijah, I stay close to God and what God is doing. And I don't want to miss anything of what God is doing. And when Elijah asked him, what do you want me to do for you? What did he ask for? He asked for a double portion of Elijah's spirit. And he said, I don't want to be like one of the other prophets just in the school of the prophets. I want to be like your firstborn. So give me a double portion of your spirit. Well, what's all this tell us? It tells us that Elisha was tenacious in his pursuit of the Lord. And God wants that for you, and he wants that for me, to be wholly devoted to the Lord our God. See, let me ask you a question. Serious question. Answer it in your hearts. How important is the Lord to your daily life? That was Paul's whole life. He says in Colossians 3, verse 4, when Christ, who is our life, is revealed, then you also will be revealed with him in glory. For to me to live is Christ. It's all about Jesus. So I want you to think of this verse and make it personal. For you to live is blank. For you to live is what? What gets you going? What floats your boat? What gets you excited? Is it for me? I mean, be honest, because you know the right answer, but I'm talking about the real answer. So what's the real answer? What's true in your life? For me to live is what? Football? For me to live is football. For me to live is my alma mater. For me to live is fishing. That's what I live for. For me to live is pleasure. That's all I really care about is pleasure. As the old song says, I live for the weekend, because it's the weekend where I cut loose, and the weekend where I get high, and it's the weekend where I live all kinds of fantasies. What is it for you? For me to live is money. For me to live is success. For me to live is a vacation. I just live for the next vacation, for the next thrill. Maybe you're like some people and say, well, you know, I'm dignified and I have a higher standard, and for me to live is family. Oh, how nice for you to live as family. Hey, family's important. It's better to live for family than it is to live for football. But let me tell you, whatever you put in the blank, for me to live is what? If you don't put Christ, then you have to finish the sentence and say this: for me to live is football and to die is loss. For me to live is money and to die is loss. For me to live is family and to die is loss. Because the only thing that counts for all eternity is Christ. And for me to live is Christ and to die is gain. Hey, what are you living for? What are you pursuing in your life? Are you really pursuing Jesus? Jesus said, seek first the kingdom of God and his righteousness, and all these things will be added to you. So the Lord can't wait for that to be the passion of your life, the pursuit of your life. Hey, that the Lord can't wait, so to speak, for you to be tenacious and to say with Jacob, I will not let you go unless you bless me. To stay with Jabed, Lord, bless me and bless me indeed. I want a double portion of your spirit. I want God, you to work in my life and be glorified in my life. And I'm going to seek you with all that I have. Third area. Heaven can't wait. The Lord in heaven can't wait for you to pick up the mantle of ministry. When Elijah went to heaven in a whirlwind, it says in verse 12, then Elisha took hold of his own clothes and tore them in two pieces. And he also took up the mantle of Elijah that fell from him and returned and stood by the bank of the Jordan. You know, you read that and you say, mantle. What is the mantle of Elijah? Well, I have a little illustration, a little visual aid of a mantle. This is kind of a robe, and a mantle was really more of a cloak, and the prophet would wear this mantle kind of like a cape or a cloak that would go over him like this, and he had this mantle, and it would shield him from the elements, and he could cover up with that. And when you're laughing at my mantle. So Elijah, this is a symbol of God's authority on the man of God. And when in 1 Kings chapter 19, when God told Elijah to go find Elisha and bring him on board and train him up, you know what he did? He went and found Elisha, and Elisha had, he was plowing with oxen. And Elijah took his mantle and he threw it over on Elisha. And that was a way of saying, I'm going to be your spiritual father. You're going to be under my authority. And Elisha said, well, let me say goodbye to my parents. And he did. And you know what's so cool? This shows the heart of Elisha. He was plowing with oxen, and when Elijah came calling, he took the oxen and he broke it up and he made a fire with it and he killed

0: God was saying to him, I've given you a double portion of Elijah's spirit, and I'm going to use you in a great way. And then the mantle of Elijah became the mantle of Elisha. He picked it up. Let me ask you a question. You know, God is longing for you to pick up the mantle of ministry. Have you picked up the mantle of ministry? Or have you just left it there on the ground and said, well, you know, I really don't want to get involved. Listen, Christianity and serving the Lord, it's not a spectator sport. It's a participation sport. And some of you have been in the stands far too long. God says, I want you in the game. I want you on the court. I want you on the field. I want you involved in ministry.
1: Pastor Jeff will elaborate a bit more on this in just a moment. But first, are you a bold witness for Christ in the good times and the bad times? Or are you the kind of Christian who says, talking to someone about Christ just isn't me, or God called other people to do that. It's not my thing. So many people today live the same way as the people did in Elijah's day. They are riding the fence of indecision and compromise. But you know what? It's time to get off the fence. It's time to stand up and step up to the responsibility to have holy boldness. That doesn't mean you stand on the street corner with a Bible and scream. It means that you look for opportunities as they are presented to you by God to get out of your comfort zone and off the couch and take the risk of rejection and become a holy, bold witness for the Lord. 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And when you do make that gift, we'll also send you the booklet, Unveiling the Mystery of Prayer. Just call 866-40-BIBLE, 866-40-BIBLE, or go to fromhisheart.org. God bless you. Now let's conclude the series, Holy Boldness, and today's message, Heaven Can't Wait.
0: The Bible says in 1 Peter chapter 4, verse 10, as each one has received a special gift, each Christian receives a special gift, employ it in serving one another as good stewards of the manifold grace of God. That's why it's so important to be an active part of a local church, so that you can employ your spiritual gift, whatever your spiritual gift is. Maybe it's teaching. Maybe it's service, behind the scenes stuff. Maybe it's the Lord has given you the gift of encouragement. But the Lord has given people a special gift, a spiritual gift, and God says, use it. And see, if you're just on the fringe and you're not really involved, how are you going to use that to minister to God's people, to minister outside the walls of this church? And what's the point of doing that? To bring them into a family. See, a Christian without a church home is like a bee without a hive. You're just out there on your own. You need to have a church home, and you need to get involved in serving other people. And ministry is done not in the power of the flesh, but in the power of the Spirit. With His power, not your power. His power. Paul said in Colossians chapter 1, verse 29, and for this purpose also I labor, striving according to His power, which mightily works within me. God's power. What made Paul such a great apostle? It was God's power mightily working within him. Now, Paul, he had let go of the steering wheel. Now, I think that Paul, by his basic nature, was a control freak. And so it was hard for him to let go of the steering wheel, but he knew he needed to do that because he knew, I can't do this in my own strength. There's no way. If he was trying to live the Christian life in his own strength, he would have quit long ago. Because he'd say, this is just not worth it. I'm getting thrown in jail all the time. I'm getting beaten. I'm shipwrecked. I quit. But he had taken his hands off the wheel. He had let the Lord empower him, and the Lord gave him grace. And when Paul had the thorn in the flesh and prayed, God, I don't want this anymore. Take this thorn from me. The Lord said, my grace is sufficient for you, for my power is perfected in your weakness. And Paul said, really? That's awesome. Most gladly, therefore, I will rather boast about my weaknesses that the power of Christ may dwell in me. For when I'm weak, then I'm strong. God has called me to preach and He's gifted me to preach, but I know that I can't do anything unless I'm connected to Him. Because the Lord says, I'm the vine, you're the branches. Apart from me, you can do nothing. But with me, you can do all things.

0: And so we serve in the power of the Holy Spirit. And God can't wait for you to pick up the mantle of ministry. And then number four, lastly, heaven can't wait for you to be ready for the rapture. The scripture says in verse 11, "Then it came about as they were going along and talking that behold, there appeared a chariot of fire and horses of fire, which separated the two of them. And Elijah went up by a whirlwind to heaven, and Elisha saw it and cried out, 'My father, the chariots of Israel and its horsemen,' and he saw him no more." Elijah came on the scene in 1 Kings 17 like a whirlwind, and he came on with fire. And how did he go to heaven? He went to heaven in a whirlwind and with chariots of fire. God used him. His ministry was only about 15 years. God used him, and then God took him to glory. And I believe that Elijah is a picture of the rapture, where we're here and then we're taken to be with the Lord. That happened to Enoch. That happened to Elijah. That's going to happen one day to all those who know the Lord Jesus and love him and walk with him. You know, the Bible says we don't know when the Lord's coming back, but I believe there are two comings of the Lord Jesus Christ. There's the secret coming in the clouds, and there's the second coming where he plants his feet on the Mount of Olives and fights the battle of Armageddon. And the secret coming is the one that he said, "Hey, be ready. You don't know when I'm coming. So you be ready." And Elijah's life teaches us we need to be ready for the coming of the Lord, because we don't know when he's coming. And so we need to, as the scripture says, abide in him. Abide in him. It says in 1 John chapter 2, verse 28, "Little children, abide in him so that when he appears, we may have confidence and not shrink away from him in shame at his coming." You know, for some, when the Lord comes back in the clouds in a moment, in the twinkling of an eye, just like that, we'll be gone. Some people are going to be gone, and they're going to be raptured from the bar. Maybe they're going to be raptured from a brothel. They're going to be raptured in the midst of sin, and they're going to shrink away from him in shame at his coming. Why? Because they didn't abide in him. They weren't living for him. They weren't pursuing him. They knew him, but they put him on the back burner. They were the lukewarm Christians who make the Lord sick. Now, the Lord loves the lukewarm. Don't get the idea he doesn't love those who are lukewarm, but he doesn't love you being lukewarm. He wants you to be on fire for him. Heaven can't wait. You know what's interesting about the prophet Elijah? He's talked about throughout scripture. One of the greatest prophets. He's talked about in the last book of the Old Testament. "Behold, I'm going to send Elijah the prophet before the great and terrible day of the Lord." And John the Baptist came, the scripture says, in the spirit and power of Elijah. And the Lord came the first time. He came lowly and meek and humble. He came to a cross. He came to purchase our salvation. But he's coming again the second time. And he's coming in power and great glory. Listen, when the rapture hits, we're going to be caught up and taken out of this world. And I think that's the next great event on God's prophetic calendar. And then after the rapture, what's going to happen? There is going to be a man who takes control. He's known in the Bible as the beast, the Antichrist. He is the devil in the flesh. And he is going to be the antithesis of the Lord Jesus Christ. And you know what's just shocking? The Jews who rejected Christ as Messiah, they're going to accept the Antichrist as their Messiah. Jesus said, "I came in my Father's name and you didn't receive me. Another is going to come in his own name and him you will receive." And they're going to receive the Antichrist as their Messiah, and they're going to sign a peace treaty with the Arabs and the Israelis. And the Jews are going to set up their temple, and somehow the Dome of the Rock is going to be removed. I don't know how. That would be a major, major thing. But God is going to see to it that it's removed. And our guide told us that all the implements for the third temple are ready to go, and the Jews will build that third temple right there on the Temple Mount, and they will start the sacrifices again during the time of the tribulation period, and everything will seem to be great until the Antichrist shows his true colors and he sets himself up in the temple of God and declares himself as God and say, "We're not going to have any more sacrifices, any more worship of Jehovah, because I am God and you worship me. And if you don't do it, he's going to kill you." Now, during that time period, during that tribulation period, God sends two witnesses. We read about those in Revelation chapter 11. Two witnesses, they're unnamed. But let me tell you what it says about these two witnesses. They pray and they shut up heaven for 3.5 years. They can call fire. They speak with fire, and fire comes out of their mouth, not like a dragon, but I think their words are like a scorching fire. And if anyone tries to harm them, the Bible says fire comes out and consumes them. You remember Elijah? 2 Kings chapter 1. If I'm a man of God, let fire come down from heaven and consume you and your 50. And fire came down from heaven and consumed the enemy and his 50 soldiers. Elijah, I believe, is going to be one of those witnesses. And also with Elijah is going to be Moses. Because the scripture says of these two witnesses, not only do they pray and shut up the heaven for 3.5 years, but they, and not only do they have fire that comes down, but they also have power over plagues, and they also turn water into blood. Speaks of Moses. When Jesus was on the Mount of Transfiguration, two men stood with him, Moses and Elijah. Moses, who represents the law, Elijah, who represents the prophets, and both the law and the prophets point to Jesus. The law has become our tutor, it says in Galatians chapter 3, to lead us to Christ, and the prophets speak of the salvation that is found only in the Lord, and the law and the prophets point to Jesus, and Elijah is going to come back to this earth one day and be a witness again for the Lord Jesus Christ. And God is not done with Elijah. Listen. Heaven can't wait. The Lord in heaven can't wait. Can't wait for what? He can't wait for you to sell out for him. He can't wait for you to have such a desire and such a longing to know him, to walk with him, to grow in him. He can't wait for you to pick up the mantle of ministry and say, Lord, I'm going to serve you. I'm going to get involved and I'm going to serve you. And Lord, I'm going to be ready when you come again. And when you come again, Lord, you're going to find me faithful. Why? Because you, Lord Jesus, are worthy, worthy, worthy.
1: If you've been a bit tepid, lukewarm in your ministry and devotion to the Lord, perhaps you'll want to change that. Well, it requires that you turn from your sin and back to God today. Perhaps you can pray and say something like this in your heart. God, here is my life. Take it back and help me to be the Christian you want me to be, have holy conduct and godliness, and to be the kind of person that shows Jesus in all that I do and say. Or maybe you've been listening and you know that you have never surrendered your heart to God. You've been engulfed in a Christian culture with family and church and other Christian customs, but you've never really turned your life over to the Lord. Maybe God is convicting you of your sin right now and asking you to come to him completely. Whether you're convicted or not, it is guaranteed that God is trying to get your attention, wanting you to come to him. That's why he's got you listening to this program today. Well, you can do that. Ask him through a heart of sincere repentance and faith in Jesus alone to save you. And he will do just that. It's a promise from God. We invite you to go to our website at fromhisheart.org. There's a link there called Why Jesus, and there you'll discover the real truth, love, and hope found only in Christ. 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Some of Pastor Jeff's materials, free materials, for you to download there. 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Well, that's all the time we have for today. Thank you for joining us. We're very appreciative of that, and I'm Larry Nobles, hoping you'll join us again next time, when we'll again open up God's Word and share real truth, real love, and real hope from His heart.
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9: The Bible says in 1 Thessalonians chapter 5, verse 18, "In everything give thanks, for this is God's will in Christ Jesus concerning you." 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I mean, what if life has kicked you in the teeth and the last thing you feel is thankful? Well, to stay thankful, remember these three things. Number one, everything that you and I have is a gift from God. So thank God for the gift of breath and health and family and friends and provision. Secondly, remember that when we're thankful in all circumstances, it shows that we trust God and truly believe He's in control and works all things together for good. Thirdly, remember that thanksgiving honors God, especially when times are tough. Let me encourage you to be truly thankful. He is worthy of our praise, and in Him we find real hope.
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10: From the beginning, God's chosen people have been villainized by a variety of hostile adversaries, and among the most cunning was Haman. He convinced King Ahasuerus to eliminate the Jews from Persia. And if it weren't for one woman's willingness to wait on God and then act on his strength, history would have taken a tragic turn. Today on Insight for Living, Chuck Swindoll replays the grand moment when Esther stepped into the king's presence uninvited. Chuck is teaching from the fifth chapter of the book that bears her name, and he titled today's message, Esther's Finest Hour.
11: The king said to her, "What is troubling you, Queen Esther? What is it that you request? What's your request? Even to half the kingdom, it will be given to you." Esther said, "If it please the king, may the king and Haman come this day to the banquet that I have prepared for him." Here is a woman for 3 days has been working with her maidens on this fabulous banquet. She's going to serve her husband, the king, and her enemy, Haman. And she says, I have it ready. By the way, this is a perfect time for me to say, when you wait on the Lord, it doesn't mean that you do weird things. Like walk around humming Sweet Hour Prayer. It doesn't mean you go on a hillside and eat birdseed and strum a guitar. It doesn't mean you wear a robe and look for the closest monastery. You go right on with your business. You go right on with your activities. You just focus fully on the Lord. You can do that. While preparing the banquet, she was thinking about how God was working. He gave her the thought, serve a banquet, invite Haman. Here's what you need to say. She began to capture these fleeting thoughts. It was an unusual surprise to her, I'm sure. Will you notice what she doesn't do? She doesn't tell everything that's troubling her. She doesn't point a finger at Haman. She doesn't play on the king's emotions by bursting into tears and manipulating him to do what she wants him to do. As you can do, ladies, you can do it. You can turn it on. And we can too, men. She determines not to do it her way. She very calmly says, no frenzy, no tears. She says, I planned a banquet. I'd love to have you and Haman attend. Well, the king says, great idea. Banquets are my thing. Verse 5, bring Haman quickly that we may do as Esther desires. Look who is in the driver's seat. Oh, wait, you're going to say Esther. It's the Lord. The Lord is having his way. She is virtually invincible in the nucleus of God's plan. That's the beauty of this whole story. Bring Haman quickly that we may do as Esther desires. So the king and Haman came to the banquet which Esther had prepared. What a surprise. 2 days ago, they had no idea it was going to work. And here they are in the middle of a banquet, and Esther must have been sitting there thinking, isn't God great? I could have lost my head a day ago, and here they are at this banquet I prepared. It's working beautifully. What a surprise. May I say to you that God is still full of surprises, but it takes a sensitive spirit. It takes the ability to still be jolted when he reveals his surprises. You haven't just begun to mouth all these Christian songs, have you? And spout all these Christian verses from this Christian book. You haven't become cauterized, have you? Your Christian life hasn't gotten jaded, has it? See, when that happens, you become calloused and insensitive. And you're in for a life of boredom and mediocrity. The walk of faith is the most adventurous walk, filled with periodic surprises you would never, ever guess. Sometimes Christian talk drives me crazy when it is marked by cliche and tired sayings. Doesn't it just make you want to throw up? especially when you look back a day or two and you realize you were guilty of it. You were guilty of it. And I'll tell you, as long as that's going on in our lives, the Christian life has lost its zip. We're no different from the lost person, except for our eternity. We're just as empty as they. Esther has stepped into a banquet because she was willing to trust God to do the unexpected. Are you still open to the unexpected? I mean, are you really waiting on the Lord to do His will? Let's say you're single and you really want to be married and you're waiting on the Lord to do what? Find you a mate. Are you ready for Him to say, my answer is that you find happiness in being single for the rest of your life? Well, you say, no, wait a minute, that's not surprising. That's tragic for me to think about something like that. You may be married and be in deep water with your mate, and you may think, as you wait on the Lord, God, take care of him, take care of her. And you may be surprised to know in the waiting period the Lord says, we've got to take care of you. You're a greater part of the problem than your mate. You may not have run, but you're a major reason that mate ran. It's hard to hear that, but it could be. Could be with a wayward child that God uses the waiting time for the parent to realize, I'm part of the reason the child is such a rebel. As I look back on the way I reared that boy or that girl, I realize almost too late that I'm part of the problem, not part of the answer. Or God may be saying to you, my plan for you is not you not stay in this area forever like you think you will. Are you open to a move? Are you willing to shift agendas for God to get His way? Oh, I know your roots are deep, and I know you're set, but not that set, are you? I would have never guessed her plan would have been like this, or God's plan, but it was. Here she is at the banquet, verse 6, with the king and with Haman. By the way, she never told the king what was troubling her, remember, up in verse 3? She didn't answer. She said, you got to come to the banquet. So he comes to the banquet. And he says to her, as they're sitting together at that feast, what is your petition? For it shall be granted to you. What is your request? Even to half the kingdom it'll be done. Tell me. Look at her answer. She said, my petition and my request is, come to another banquet. That's what verse 8 is. If I have found favor in the sight of the king, and if it please the king to grant my petition and do what I request, may the king and Haman come to the banquet which I shall prepare for them. And tomorrow, I will do as the king says. This lady is into banquets. I mean, she says, this is a nice one. Tomorrow we'll have another one. So the king says, why not? Okay, we'll go to that one. Can you believe this? So convinced is she of God's hand in the whole thing. I say this carefully. She can almost toy with the situation. She says, let's have another banquet tomorrow. She could have done everything tomorrow that she did today, but she's trusting God. She said, there's something I want to say, and I want to wait till tomorrow, and you're going to find out next message we have on this what tomorrow would bring and why in God's timing it required overnight. His plan is so intriguing. Sometimes my mouth drops open. So he says, sure, let's do it. Now, before the morrow comes, Haman, verse 9, remember Haman? He's a guy you love to hate. Haman went out that day glad and pleased of heart. He is walking on cloud 9. I mean, look at it. When Haman saw Mordecai in the king's gate and that he did not stand up or tremble before him, Haman was filled with anger against Mordecai. He controlled himself, however. Went to his house and sent for his friends and his wife Zeresh. He walks out of this meeting thinking, boy, it was great. I was in audience with the king and the queen. I was the only one invited to be there. They shared things that only I got to hear. I mean, it was the ultimate opportunity to drop names. Can you imagine Haman at the office the next day? I was with the king and queen last evening. We had a banquet for the three of us. Yes, I was the only one invited. She personally sent me an invitation. I mean, you can imagine that. And he walks out and he runs into Mordecai, who will not stand up or tremble before him. I love Mordecai. He is a great kind of guy. By the way, he is in the king's gate. Remember the last time? He couldn't go in the king's gate because he wore sackcloth with ashes. I take it he's changed clothes because he's now in the king's gate. He senses God's at work. He knows that something great is about to happen, and he's still unintimidated by Haman. So great is Mordecai's God. Haman walks out. Mordecai doesn't stand up or tremble. Haman comes to his home, invites a few friends and his wife. Look at verse 11. Ever been at a party like this? It is the pits. Haman recounted to them the glory of his riches, the number of his sons, and every instance where the king had magnified him, and how he had promoted him above the princes and the servants of the king. Gag me. Can you imagine being in a group like that? Here is a guy who says, no, this is what I'm worth. You can just see his wife. Oh boy, we've been over this before. And my sons, chapter 9, verse 10 tells us that he had 10 sons. A Jewish Targum says Haman had 208 other sons in addition to his own 10. It's another story. No need to get into it. But he has a lot of kids, and so he reviews all of the sons, not the quality he has with them, relationship, but how many. What kind of a guy is this? And then he tells instance after instance where he is promoted and exalted. Such arrogance. You would think he had enough to be satisfied, but people like this are never satisfied. He's got one worry: Mordecai, who won't stand up or tremble before him. And you would think if the guy has the world by the tail, has over 200 kids, if he has all of these riches, and if he has been invited to be in an audience with the king and the queen, that'd be enough. But what bothers a person like this is that everybody doesn't bow to them. And if one doesn't, becomes his sole worry. Look at how he puts it. He says he had been promoted and magnified. Verse 12, even Esther the queen, let no one but me come with the king to the banquet which she had prepared. Tomorrow I'm invited by her with the king, yet all of this doesn't satisfy me every time I see Mordecai, get it here, the Jew. Hear a little anti-Semitism in that? Every time I see Mordecai, the Jew, sitting at the king's gate. So his wife pipes up and says, why don't you do something about it? I'm tired of hearing you complain about Mordecai. Zeresh, his wife, and all of his friends said, have a gallows 75 feet high made. And in the morning, ask the king to have Mordecai hanged on it, and then go joyfully with the king to the banquet. Haman thought, hot dog of an idea. And he put the guys on the gallows detail, and they started building it. Now, I call that overreacting. 75 feet. That's 7.5 stories. And it doesn't mean gallows. You know what the word means? The original word here means tree. In fact, literally, it means pole or stake. They didn't hang them from a noose. In Persia, they impaled them. The pole was thrust into the body, and the body was hung on a pole 7.5 stories high. You know, the Romans got the idea of crucifixion from the Phoenicians, who learned it from the Persians. That's why Jesus was referred to as hanging on a tree or on a pole. Romans developed the idea of driving nails in the hands, but the Persians simply impaled the body on a pole. It was an anguishing, torturous death. You see, that's what you do with people you hate. And that's why Jesus was put on a cross. It pleased him to do that. And he went to sleep that night listening to the thump and the bump and the pounding of the construction crew through the night as they were building the pole on which his enemy would hang. It's a great story. It certainly isn't anywhere near over. But let me pause here and say some things that are what I call direct and timely advice for today. Let me share with you three or four thoughts that I get as I read through this passage regarding our lives and how we must deal with difficult situations. Here's the first. When preparing for an unprecedented event, wait on the Lord before getting involved. When preparing for an unprecedented event, wait on the Lord before getting involved. Maybe I said it too quickly earlier, so I want to repeat it now. At least as important as the thing we are waiting for is the work God does while we wait. He works on us. He works on others. He works on our circumstances. If we plunge in, if we run ahead, as it were, his hands are tied, and we frustrate the better arrangement. You're on the verge of a big decision. I suggest you wait. You wait. Don't hurry. Especially if it's unprecedented, if you have to cut a new path, if you're walking a journey that you've never walked before, and there's no map, better wait. Better wait for the Lord. And I don't know how long. Could be 3 days, could be 3 weeks, could be 3 months. But in the waiting period, don't get involved. Wait on the Lord. Here's a second. When dealing with an unpredictable person, count on the Lord to open doors and hearts. When dealing with an unpredictable person, I'm thinking here of the king, count on the Lord to open doors and hearts. And remember Proverbs 16:7, when a man's ways please the Lord, he makes even his enemies to be at peace with him. Count on the Lord to do that. Amazing things happen to our courage while we're waiting. Rather than getting more afraid, we become less afraid. The Lord becomes more important. His presence overshadows the threatening, even intimidating circumstances that would otherwise immobilize us or paralyze our thoughts. When dealing with an unpredictable person, count on the Lord to open doors and hearts. Here's a third thought. I get it again from chapter 5. When working through an unpleasant situation, trust the Lord for enduring patience. When working through an unpleasant situation, trust the Lord for enduring patience. Realize the patience she had to carry out when she was in the presence of Haman, the man who hated her people. Realize the patience she had to have to serve the banquet, only to serve another banquet, and to wait for just the right time. Perhaps she sensed it wasn't the right time. In situations that are unpleasant, timing is as important as actions, sometimes more so. Pace yourself. It takes patience for the situation to become bearable and workable. Fourth and finally, when standing against an unprincipled enemy, ask the Lord for invincible courage. When standing against an unprincipled enemy, ask the Lord for invincible courage. You know what occurred to me when I was speaking on this earlier? Perhaps in the midst of that first banquet, she sensed a growing invincibility and courage. And she sensed the need for that to continue to build for her to say what she's going to say, as recorded in chapter 6. When standing against an unprincipled enemy, ask the Lord for invincible courage. The good news is God will grant you your request. It may not be as you plan, but He will give you the courage to see it through. I said earlier, nothing touches the heart like a song, like a story. You know the one to whom we sing more songs than to any other person who has ever lived? Jesus Christ. There are more songs composed to the person of Jesus Christ than to any other human being who ever lived. You know why? Because his story is like none other. Did you know that they put him on a pole? That they hung him up to die? Did you know that more people hated him than loved him? You know that more cheered than wept? You know that when he died, more applauded than sighed? Despised and hated by men and women, he died. Why do we sing to him then? Because like no other person who ever died, he came back from the dead alive. And he gave us a song. He arose from the grave and he still lives. Now the question, real question is do you know why he died? Not because some Haman hated him and decided to put him on a pole. He died because you and I are sinners. The only way to satisfy the demand of a holy God in dealing with humanity was to pay the penalty for sin. And that required the price of blood from the unspotted Lamb of God, Jesus himself. I'd like us to bow together for a moment of reflection. For some of us, a time of gratitude, and for others, a time of decision. All the way through this message, I've talked about waiting on the Lord. Now I'm going to encourage you to do just the opposite. If you do not know this Lord Jesus Christ, to whom I've referred here at the end of the message, you don't need to wait any longer. You can meet him today in the sacred sanctuary of your heart, where he has built a conscience, where you have been pouring sin and failure and hopelessness all the years of your life. And he has come to cleanse your heart and to give you a new inner person, a new being on the inside. He's come to forgive you and to release you from the grinding prison of guilt. Today, the Lord Jesus Christ is knocking on that door, waiting for you to open it. Won't you let him in today? In a big church like this, it's easy to busy ourselves with finding our cars and getting into our vehicles and finding our way to home or to lunch, and to miss the most significant part of a worship service, and that is coming face to face with the reality of Jesus Christ's death and resurrection. Come today. Don't put this off any longer. You're surrounded by people who, like you, thought they could make up their mind later and finally came to the realization that the most intelligent decision they could make was to give their life to Christ. Father, I thank you today that in the incomplete story that we are reading and learning, there is truth to live by. Thank you for giving some this day courage to continue to wait, for giving others the determination to stand alone, even if it means personal loss and public misunderstanding. Thank you for modern-day Esthers, women and men alike, who have stood up to be counted. They model for us what the Christian life is all about. And Father, I pray for the person who, like Haman himself, has blamed others for his unhappiness and deserves the very gallows upon which he would place Mordecai, that you'd bring us to an end of our blaming. Bring us to an end of our sinful lifestyle. And bring us face to face with the claims of Jesus Christ. We this day acknowledge his right to rule in our lives. And may he be glorified with our decision to trust him and him alone for eternal life. We pray together in the name of Christ our Lord. Amen.
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8: Ag labor legislation. I'm Jessica Domel with Washington Ag Watch on the Texas Farm Bureau Radio Network. During a recent visit to Washington, D.C., House Ag Committee Chairman Glenn G.T. Thompson of Pennsylvania gave Texas Farm Bureau members an update on recent and upcoming legislation.
9: We've got whole milk for healthy kids. If you're in the dairy industry, it's probably the most important thing we can do is correct that move that was back in 2010 when the Democrats took whole milk and flavor out of our schools, cheating our youth out of the most beneficial beverage God ever created. And then, of course, Farm Bill 1.0.

0: You know, last July, in Farm Bill 2.0 that's now over here in the Senate, year-round E15, which I never thought I would see passed out of the House, and we're working on workforce next.
1: The visit gave us the opportunity to ask the chairman for an update on his planned ag labor legislation. The chairman previously told us he plans to release a discussion draft of the legislation that will modernize the H-2A program to make sure it works year-round for agriculture.
0: We've been working on it for some time. With leadership, I had the ability last Congress to form a work group. I could do six subcommittees and one work group. And the work group we chose to do was agriculture workforce. And a lot of people said, well, you're crazy. Why are you doing that? You don't have jurisdiction over that. We might not have jurisdiction, but it's important to all of you. And you're the people that we really are accountable to in terms of agriculture workforce. And so we've got a great bipartisan bill. It's based on the findings of that work group, which were 8 Republicans, 8 Democrats.
1: Now, as for the timing, Thompson said the draft will be released soon. He said they plan to release it for one last discussion draft, then work to get bipartisan support. He said he's already spoken with Congressman Jim Jordan, the chairman of the House Judiciary Committee, about the legislation, who said he's looking forward to running with the bill. For the Texas Farm Bureau Radio Network, I'm Jessica Dolmel.
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3: What do you mean we don't talk
4: anymore?
3: When
4: was the last time we sat down and just had a conversation?
3: For crying out loud! What do you think we're doing now? I could be watching the game, I could be playing the computer.
4: Watch your silly game, okay?
3: Fine!
4: Alone.
3: I usually do.
2: Well, maybe you and your spouse know conflict like that all too well. Like you've memorized that pattern and those habits and the dance steps. And every time you have a disagreement or a tough issue to navigate, there you are again. If you can relate, we have some hope and practical help for you today on Focus on the Family with Jim Daly. I'm John Fuller, and thanks for joining us.
5: You know, how many couples have these disagreements, and then hours later, days later, you're going, what was our problem? What were we talking about? What we were fighting about?
2: Remember,
5: yeah. You can remember the intensity of it, but oftentimes you don't even remember what the noun of the trouble was. You know, what was the subject? And that's because we're reacting out of a dysfunction somewhere that we learned. I mean, it's a trigger, right? Mm-hmm. And we're pushing each other's buttons. That's one of the things I am way too good at with Gene, at pushing that button. And I feel bad about it, but it's almost like a reflex. You know, when she says something to me, I just go bing, and then boom, she reacts to that, and then off to the races we go.
2: Yeah.
5: Now, you would think after being married 39 years, we'd have some of this figured out. And we do, and we're getting better, but it still comes up. You know, it just pops its ugly head, and then we got to say, I'm sorry, we forgive me, which is all good. But why not go there in the first place, right? And today we're going to give you some tools to be able to recognize those patterns in your life and then how to maybe respond with the adult brain that God has given us.
2: Yeah, Ron and Nan Deal are here. Ron is back here. He's joined us a number of times for a variety of conversations. He's a marriage and family therapist, probably best known for his work with step families. His wife, Nan, is a former teacher and travels, and they speak together at marriage conferences. And together, they've written a terrific resource called The Mindful Marriage, Create Your Best Relationship Through Understanding and Managing Yourself. And you can learn more about our guests and get a copy of this resource. The details are at focusonthefamily.com/weekend.
5: Ron, welcome back. Nan, welcome for the first time. It's great to have you.
6: Thank you. It's good to be here.
5: It's always a little more difficult when the spouse shows up for this kind of interview, right?
7: It's going to be real.
5: Because we sound so brilliant as husbands or as just a wife.
7: Yes.
5: But when we're together,
6: right,
5: it's accountability time.
6: Yeah.
5: Right. I think Gene might say, yeah, you could write the book, The Mindless Marriage. So no, Gene would never say that. But I might think that she's thinking that. But it's so true. Why? Let's start right there. Why us, I would say, mature Christians walking with the Lord a long time, how do we still fall prey to these kind of traps that we should be, like Paul says, renewing our mind day after day?
7: Right.
5: I've probably been a Christian for 8,000 days of my life, maybe more, and sometimes I still don't know the right way to respond.
7: You guys, we have learned so much about how the brain and body soul works in the last 20 years. Neuroscience has taught us a tremendous amount about the brain and how it functions. You mentioned 39 years. Nan and I have been married 39 years. we tell our audiences, we're just beginning to figure this thing out. Like, why has it taken so long? But I think it's the same reason why most people listening or watching right now go to church on Sunday, hear truth, and walk out going, that was for me, and nothing changes.
5: Right.
7: Because there are certain things that are set neurologically within the brain. It is our mind that needs to tell our brain how to behave. Mm. Now think about that for a minute. Paul's talking about renewing your mind. It's your mind that is above your brain, but there's a physicality to your brain that develops neurological pathways that get set. You said a minute ago, Gene might say something and you reflex. That is exactly the right word.
5: Oh, yeah.
7: Your brain has a reflex, yeah. And in a nanosecond, you go from 0 to 100 because literally what's happened is something in the prefrontal cortex has been triggered by a pain that you've experienced, and your midbrain takes over. It's sort of like your thinking brain goes offline, your midbrain takes over, and all it knows to do is fight or flight.
5: Yeah.
7: And as long as your mind lets your brain go there, you will do the same thing you did when you were 6 or 15 or 25 or your immaturity.
5: 50 or 60?
7: 50 or 60.
5: Really? Yeah.
7: But well, the beautiful thing is you don't have to end there.
6: And Scripture is clear. The flesh wants what the flesh wants. But we're asked and called to walk in the Spirit, which takes a lot of self-control.
5: Yeah, it does. Now, you guys have written this book together, and probably the best way to demonstrate some of these things is by your examples.
7: We have lots of them.
5: So let's go to that moment when the bottom was dropping out of your marriage and you felt something. Describe what was going on. What was the phrase or what was said that caught your guys' attention?
7: You want to tell it?
6: I think I showed up with suitcases and I said, wow. It's either you or me.
7: Yeah.
6: I am done. It was just, I was done with that cycle and that dance.
5: Did you even understand it at that time, what was happening?
6: I didn't understand what was happening, but our boys were preteen at the time.
7: This is 2007, by the way.
6: I was tired of chasing after my husband, who was chasing after so much in ministry and helping so many other people. And here we are. And I have these about to be three young men. And it was just the same thing. And it just kept cycling. And I kept responding. And he kept responding. And it just was, 20-something years in? And it was like, it's either you or me or get us some help, basically.
5: Wow. Because I mean, that's pretty dramatic.
6: He's a therapist. Yeah. I'm like, obviously, you can't fix this, so get us some help to help fix this.
5: Did you ever say to Ron, you're looking at this stuff all day. Why can't you apply it in our relationship?
6: Yes.
7: Absolutely. And what I want to say is, it's not like, and I think most married couples listening can relate to this, it's not like it's black or white. Either your relationship is all great or all bad. As a matter of fact, most of us, and to that point in our marriage, I would say we were among those who had lots of good, lots of positive.
6: Yes.
7: There had been lots of growth and change and I had been working on some of me and family of origin stuff, but at the end of the day, there were still those dysregulated reactive moments that were really, really bad.
5: How did you respond with Nan's declaration of, I need more?
6: I truly believe it was, now looking back, Holy Spirit moment of, because he didn't bow up like he usually does and get defensive. He was like, I'll do whatever it takes.
5: It was more serious for some reason.
6: Yeah, he got down on his knees and said, I'll do whatever it takes. I don't know what I said that night or how I said it, but you knew I meant business that night. And so the next day,
7: I was deeply convicted in that
6: moment. We were in Terry's office.
7: And she started saying, get us some help. And I said, okay, who do I trust? And there were a couple of people, and I called, and they were occupied. Unavailable.
6: You did come at me with, Terry has a 2-year waiting list. I don't think you'll see us. And I said, call him right now. And it was like 9 p.m.
5: Oh, wow.
6: And we were in his office the next day.
7: He lived in our community, and I had a deep respect for Dr. Hargrave. So we ended up in his office the next morning. And that, too, had to be God's intervention.
5: So this is Dr. Terry Hargrave.
7: That's
5: who,
7: correct.
5: Taught you, really, this modality of
7: marriage.
6: That's right. And here's how that went down. Dr. Terry Hargrave and I married to a marriage and family therapist. I stood at the doorway and I said, no psychobabble stuff right here, the two of you. I want you to land the plane with me. No funny business between the two of you, and I want to be heard.
5: I could see it in your face right now, man.
6: And Terry said,
7: serious.
6: And Terry said, go ahead.
5: Wow.
6: And I laid it all out there. And then the next thing was so beautiful.
5: It was what you've been waiting for. When Terry said what to Ron?
6: He nailed him to the wall, and I got to watch it.
7: This is really important how it came down.
6: It really is important. And my husband broke down.
5: What did Terry say?
6: And it was the beginning of really a humbling
7: He was
6: moment.
7: Looking at Nan. She had just talked for 20 minutes about all her pain. And he looked at her with a simple little reflective statement, but he was talking to me. He was looking at her, but he was talking to me. And he said, well, Nan, what I think you're telling me is that the reason Ron threw you under the bus is because God told him to.
5: Wow.
7: And I instantly knew God would never tell me to do that. That I had been justifying some things out of my own needs, and I don't know why, but it's wrong. And I felt a deep, deep conviction. They kept talking, and I was just sitting in my little space going, something's wrong, and I got to deal with me. And that was the beginning of a humbling process, what is this thing? And, you know, it certainly involved Nan as well. It wasn't just me that needed it.
6: He said something very poignant to me as well. He looked me straight in the eye, and he said, if you will allow God to heal all of this brokenness in you, it'll be the most beautiful thing that will come out of your life.
5: And what did you feel inside when he said that?
6: It's going
5: to be impossible or okay, I'm willing?
6: I had no idea what he was saying at that moment because I had so much brokenness and I thought I could take care of it and not allow God. I couldn't trust God with it. It was too much from family to Ron. And I just sat there and went, I don't know. And I didn't know what he was saying to me till years later.
5: Wow. You know, we have something called Hope Restored. It's a marriage intensive. We talk about it often. And the one question on the intake side, when these couples are hurting desperately, like where you guys were at, and they start the application process, they'll ask them one question. Do you believe God can work a miracle in your marriage? If they say no, they don't get in. Because what we have found is that basic ounce of hope is what's required.
7: That's right.
5: For that failure rate, you know, if you're already in a place where not even God can work a miracle, you don't have a chance.
7: Yeah.
5: But if you can say, and it usually goes like this, and Nan, you'll be able to relate to this, God's the only one because my husband's such a jerk. But that's hope. That's saying, God, I think, can work that miracle. And that's the difference. And that's where you guys were at.
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2: Thanks for listening to Focus on the Family. Let's resume now with the balance of today's programming.
5: Let me ask you, Ron, you know, people listening, we got the whole spectrum, people that respect a PhD in psychology, and then people that are theologically rooted and saying, you know, I don't know that psychology delivers that much. It could be psychobabble.
6: Mm-hmm. Yeah.
5: Exactly what you said, Nan. But Dr. Hargrave introduced you to this restoration therapy, which really is rooted in 2 Corinthians 5, I believe. Mm-hmm. So connect that for the skeptic, the listener, the viewer who's going, I don't know about that. But the study of science is really the study of God's creation.
7: Yeah. Mm-hmm.
5: When it gets down to it, people will manipulate that. But when we match these things, which of course Dr. Dobson did as a PhD in child development, and so many who have come behind him now that they're both Christian and experts in these areas, you can pick up patterns that God has created.
7: Absolutely. All truth is God's truth. We know medical science truth that we all live by every single day. When you go to the doctor and he or she says, do this, don't do that, take this, don't take that. Like, we're trusting a lot in medical science. And is there a God behind all of that that makes all of that make sense? Absolutely. And I think the social sciences are very similar to that. They will always, biblical truth is the ultimate truth. It will always point us in the right direction. And any other truth that's discoverable, if we could say it that way, will line up ultimately with biblical truth. That's why I said what I said earlier about we've learned more about the mind and the brain and the distinctiveness there and how it works. It's adding more layers to our understanding of the flesh. As Nan said in Romans 7, Paul said, why do I keep on doing the things that I don't want to do?
5: I'm so glad he wrote that.
7: Me too.
5: I mean, thank you, Paul.
7: Hallelujah. Like, I mean, yeah.
5: Seriously, that's one of the best lines in scripture for human beings.
7: It's the human experience. Like, yeah. So here's a guy who knows better, but can't quite get to the living better. There's a gap there. Absolutely, there's a gap. What is that gap? And why is that gap exist? Well, we know a little bit more about that gap now, if I could say it that way. When it comes to spiritual walk discipline and walking with God and having self-control to live and obey the way he's asked us to obey,
5: boy, it's so true.
7: My flesh constantly, and part of that is my brain, constantly wants to go back to what it knows.
5: Yeah.
7: And those are old patterns that are really deep rooted. They're neurological at this point in my life. Neurological.
5: And that's that restoration therapy. Give us that quick definition.
7: Okay, so restoration therapy really integrates a number of things that you guys have talked about many times on this program. Attachment theory, what we know about how we work in terms of relationships, how we connect with other people, the neuroscience.
5: And you learn this as a child.
7: Exactly. And it sets those styles in us that then pour out us as an adult. But the question is, what do we do about it? And what Dr. Hargrave restoration therapy does is take all of that know-how and then merge it with New Testament theology around your old self and your new self. If there is one thing that we ought to be teaching and preaching in church on a regular basis, it's this reoccurring theme in the New Testament about it is my job as a follower of Jesus to take off my old self, the part of me that is not like Christ. I'm listening to the Spirit. I'm trying to merge my body, soul, mind processes along with the Spirit, so that I can live out what he has called me to do. There's the gap between my flesh and living by the Spirit, right? This is over and over. Galatians 5, this is Philippians 4, this is Colossians 3, this is Ephesians 4, this is 2 Corinthians, you mentioned. This is over and over. Take off the old self and put on the new. It just turns out there's quite a journey but to do that.
5: Yeah.
7: And Dr. Hargrave has figured out a process, a system that really helps us navigate that space, become less and less like our old flesh and more like Christ. And when I do that in the context of my marriage, in the moments when I'm triggered and all my bad self comes out, if I can put on self-control, I can bring a better me to the next moment in my marriage. And it's transformative for relationships.
2: And Ron, in the book, you use the analogy of being on a trail, and you talk about kind of this pain cycle and liken it to finding a snake on the trail.
7: Yes, a rattlesnake.
2: I saw a pretty serious snake on a trail one time in Arkansas, of all places. What were you thinking of when you wrote that?
7: Well, I was probably reacting the way you were reacting. You know, it's funny, John, when you see a rattlesnake. We were walking through a canyon with all of our kids on this occasion. You don't have to form a committee and say, we have a rattlesnake. What should we do about it? No, your midbrain kicks in. It's God's gift to us, this fight or flight reactivity that says, danger, danger, Will Robinson, back up, get away, protect your kids. You don't have to pause and ponder, and that's your brain will take care of you. That's the good news. The bad news is that in life, my brain doesn't know the difference between a rattlesnake and Nan's criticism.
5: They both bite.
7: They both bite.
5: Yeah.
7: And yes. My brain doesn't know the difference. All it knows is danger, danger. What do you do, Ron? Well, in my case, and there's four different ways people respond in fight or flight at that point in time, but for me, I go into either blame or defensiveness or control. Like, I'm either going to control her, I'm going to perform and get better at something so that she has no reason to be upset with me, or I'm going to counter blame and somehow make it to be about her. Now, all of that stuff that I do, here's the crazy thing, guys. It's all an effort to restore peace within me and between us, in our usness, as we like to call it. So think about that. That really doesn't make sense, and it's not helpful.
2: It doesn't feel right.
7: Rattlesnake, criticism, I need to defend myself and prove to her that she's wrong about me, so now I'm arguing her into liking me, which never works, thank you very much. And now she's even more upset because I'm not listening, I'm not considering what she had to say, and we escalate our negative behavior. Am I getting to peace? No. I'm getting to more conflict. And it's because my dysregulation triggers her dysregulation, and there we go, we're off and running.
2: Yeah.
7: If I don't learn how to manage that nanosecond between rattlesnake and my response, things get worse.
5: You know, when you say that, it sounds kind of ridiculous. I mean that very respectfully, but it is the mechanism.
7: It is the mechanism.
5: We can't distinguish that. So, you know, when we're talking about slowing down or taking a step back emotionally, how do you help yourself from not noticing the difference?
7: Well, you have to understand what I normally do. Like, one of the beautiful things about this book and Dr. Hargrave's work is that you are going to do some exercises and you're going to map and sequence what are the triggers for me, what's the pain points, and what does it mean to me, and what do I do with it? That's called coping. And once you see that, it doesn't mean you can instantly change it. You need to have a mechanism, we call that the four steps, where you learn how to talk through creating a new response instead of just doing the same old stuff.
5: And all of that is to help you self-regulate.
7: That's it.
5: Your emotions.
6: Exactly.
7: And I mean, the biblical word is self-control.
5: Yeah.
6: Yes. Okay.
7: I got to put on self-control when I feel rattlesnakes in my marriage. And here's the crazy thing. Most of us spend our entire life trying to get the spouse you're the rattlesnake, so you're the one who has to change. And now I go with some agenda of trying to fix her. Yeah. The subtitle of this book is Understanding and Managing Yourself. Like, it's my reactivity that I am in charge of, not her reactivity. And that is a game changer moment that helps couples who often get caught in this escalation to begin to unwind it.
6: I was triggered yesterday coming here. All right. I was in pain.
5: John will do that to you.
6: coming here with my husband this is his seventh time here.
5: Uh-huh.
6: All right. So in the previous times coming here, Ron would be a week in his head before he'd come here. Then he'd come here and he'd do his thing, unavailable while he's here,
7: right.
6: Maybe other meetings after that outflow after that. And
7: sorry.
6: Then as he and then as he comes home, he's still in his head about being here because it might lead to something else, to something else,
5: he's
6: to something
5: debriefing
6: else.
5: In his
6: yes.
5: mind. Yeah.
6: So
5: and
6: coming
5: that
6: here is a trigger
5: what?
6: Of
5: yeah.
6: pain, abandonment.
5: Wow.
6: Where
5: yeah.
6: are you?
5: Yeah.
6: And we're coming here and I'm thinking, I had to be very mindful on the plane as I'm touching down and he's talking about, well, we'll do this and Jim will say this and he's doing all the things and I'm thinking, I'm feeling something rising in me. I'm feeling triggered.
5: Yeah.
6: And I had to stop and go, okay, what am I feeling? Mm-hmm. What would old Nan normally do?
5: Yeah.
6: Old Nan would normally really get critical and, oh, I know exactly what you'll do while you're here, or blame or whatever, take control of the situation. And I had to stop, pray, get grounded and say, okay, Holy Spirit, I need some help here. I know you're my helper. I normally would do this, but I know that I'm God's child. I know that you've given us this opportunity together. And I know that I can walk this out with humility and with the Spirit's help.
5: You know, and the key there, I'm hearing you, Nan, is you have to do this probably several times a day because of that triggering
6: Definitely.
5: Mechanism. It's not just once in a while.
6: Yeah.
5: These are patterns that we've developed.
7: That's right.
5: Yes. And I think as a couple, how to handle that together. Mm-hmm. But it's a pattern. And I'm sure I have my patterns, and I'm less likely to see those as I am to see hers, right? Is that part of the deal?
7: Yes, yes, absolutely.
5: We're very in tune picking up on their problem.
7: Exactly. We are super in tune with the speck in the other person's eye, Matthew 7. But rarely do we notice that log in our eye and take responsibility for it. I got to say, I want to compliment her. I mean, listen to what she went through.
5: Yeah.
7: Listen to the internal. What's the truth? I know what the pain is. I know the truth. And I'm going to choose to respond differently in this situation. Wow. Right? So by the time she and I begin to process, this is sort of like coming back to Ron's lover.
5: Mm. Mm.
7: Wow. Like heavy, right? By the time we begin to process that, she's not coming at me as a rattlesnake. She's coming gentle. She's coming soft. She's talking through. She's taking ownership of. And by the way, we've spent many years working through all this pain together. So I'm quick to go, yeah, I totally see how this is a space that's difficult for you. And I get that. And I see that. And I'm over here saying, yeah, I've been trying to manage me and not be super control guy and come and perform like I always used to do.
5: Right.
7: By the way, I was chasing my identity in my work. And so to be able to relax and come here and just say, yeah, we're just having a conversation with Jim and John. This is not a big deal. Puts me in a different place.
5: Mm-hmm.
7: See how we're both understanding and managing ourselves, and that allows us to then bring a better us to one another.
5: Yeah.
7: It's a game.
5: Well, some of it is understanding the why. You know,
6: she
5: needs a space, in our case, to be able to express her concerns. Mm-hmm. And it just seems to be that moment. And I've seen that pattern. Mm-hmm. But obviously there's not enough time in the rest of our day, or something's going on that this is the place where. And for you, Nan, that's also true. And this has been so good. It really has. Thank you for being with us. And I do want to come back next time and pick up the conversation to give people more insight into what you've discovered. Man, isn't it exciting for 20, 30-somethings who are married to say, hey, let's learn from these older couples' mistakes, right? Mm-hmm. But in the meantime, get a copy of this great book, The Mindful Marriage, Create Your Best Relationship Through Understanding and Managing Yourself. And to all of us mismanaged people, amen. It's our goal here at Focus to equip you and your spouse to give you those tools that you need to have a wonderful, healthy, thriving in Christ marriage. And I think this is one of the best resources on that marriage topic. These resources do cost money, so we depend on your partnership to help us reach more husbands and wives with this good news message. And according to our research, more than 500,000 marriages have benefited from Focus resources just in the last 12 months. And I'm really proud of that. Mm-hmm. I mean, that's reach and impact that we're doing together. And if I could ask you to consider a gift to the ministry, that's how it gets done. It's not our twinkle in our eye that can make this happen. The power of the Holy Spirit and funded by friends of the ministry is how we change lives. So let's do it together. Let's save more marriages.
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2: And it was just the same thing, and it just kept cycling, and I kept responding, and he kept responding, and it just was, what were we, 20-something years in, and it was like, it's either you or me, or get us some help, basically.
3: Wow. Because I mean, that's pretty dramatic.
2: He's a therapist. Yeah. I'm like, obviously you can't fix this, so get us some help to help fix this.
0: Well, that's Nan Deal describing some of the pain points in her marriage to her husband, Ron. And they're with us again today on Focus on the Family with

0: Jordan Daly to unpack a little more and to help us understand how we can get to a better spot in our own marriages. I'm John Fuller, and thanks for joining us.
1: You know, John, I think after yesterday's program, it made me think about the speck in the eye. And I've never really thought about that verse in the context of marriage, but it's glaringly obvious. I mean, who's closer to you than your spouse? Mm-hmm. So that speck in the eye analogy that Jesus gave us in Matthew, which is look at that log in your own eye before you look at the speck in your spouse's eye. Mm-hmm. I'm saying it that way for that application.
0: Right.
1: But man, isn't that so true that we're so quick to see the other person's faults before we see our own, which is what he's saying.
0: Right. And I don't know why, but we tend to think it's I'm fine. It's them. They're the problem.
1: How about this? If you can just get your act together, we'd have a great marriage. I mean, I think at some point in our 39 years, I think I may have thought of that. I don't want to admit it, but we've had a great discussion last time with Ron and Nan Deal, and we're going to continue that discussion today. And we covered concepts about how we trigger one another. And I did confess at that point that I'm really good at pushing those buttons. And that's probably true for many married couples. We just don't get off that craziness, and we keep doing that. When she hurts me, I push that button. That's how I get my reward. And it's not a smart way to do your marriage. And we're going to continue today to talk about how to have a better marriage by loving one another.
0: Yeah, and the book that forms the basis for our conversation is The Mindful Marriage, Create Your Best Relationship Through Understanding and Managing Yourself. And of course, we have copies of that book here at the ministry.
1: Ron and Nan, welcome back to Focus on the Family. Good to have you for day two.
2: Thank you.
1: Yeah. I couldn't ask this question because of time constraints last time, but I do want to pick up with this one. Because in the book, you relate to those feelings we have and the way that we misinterpret communication from our spouse based on what we learned reflexively as a child, whatever that might be. And the book goes into great detail for people to be able to self-analyze and say, yeah, that's me. This is why I react when you push me. I feel insecure. I feel abandoned, as you mentioned last time, Nan. But in that regard, it's not true. Mm. What we're experiencing is not the truth.
3: Yeah.
1: And that is so critical. I mean, the scripture is full of that example, right? Know what is true.
3: Exactly.
1: And we know that through knowing scripture, knowing the Lord, loving the Lord. But tie that in a bow for me.
3: Yeah. What I would say is there is a truth. To me, my big pain point is I'm not good enough. I'm inadequate. And I'm trying to outrun that label in my own head and in my wife's head and anybody else's head 24/7, unless I come to see what the capital T truth is, right? Mm-hmm. There's a little truth that sometimes I do feel inadequate. Sometimes I've really messed up, and whether it was childhood or marriage now. Yeah, that's true. But what does that mean? Does that add up to I'm not okay as a person, that my worth and value is gone? No, it doesn't. I'll never forget, guys, the day I realized, here's that capital T truth, God whispering to me. Nan could be disappointed with me in any given moment, and it does not mean it's the end of our marriage. It doesn't mean it's the end of me. It doesn't mean that that adds up to my worth and value, and that I could actually admit that I was disappointing to her, and it wasn't going to be the end of the world. Now, I know that sounds really funny to say out loud, but for some reason, somewhere in my history, I kind of decided that's what's at stake here, and as long as I live with that hypersensitivity, then any disappointment is a monumental moment, and yeah, I am going to fight against it as much as I can. Well, that just brings out the worst in me, and things spin in all the wrong directions. So for me to be able to go, oh, no, no, what is the truth? God tells me my worth and value is in Jesus Christ. That's number one. Okay, with that, I also know Nan loves me, and she can be upset or irritated in any given moment. That's not the end of us. We'll find our way through. Just relax. Like, all of that sounds simple. But when your brain neurologically sets off on a pathway of doing what it knows to do, reacting how it knows to react, it is not simple to slow that thing down and go, whoa, whoa, whoa, whoa. What's the truth and how do I live out of it?
1: Ron, for us, let me speak from the husband's side, because this is what I know best. But there was a day for you where you missed a couple of Nan's phone calls, mm-hmm. and you started to fret,
3: yep.
1: like, she's going to accuse me of being distracted. Mm-hmm. Fill in those blanks, and then Nan, tell us, and this is healthy, how you processed it and where your head was at.
3: Yeah, so if anybody who saw and listened yesterday will know that me overworking is part of the things that I do to cope with feeling inadequate. So when I miss those calls, I'm thinking, oh, here we go. She's going to be mad. She's going to walk in a door. She's going to unload. And I need to get prepared for that. And then I remembered my four steps, and I said, wait a minute. That's the old Ron who's fretting and anxious and upset and already guarded and already defending myself before she's ever even come back. What's the truth? Well, the truth is, maybe I may have made a mistake. Maybe I missed. Or the truth is, she's not going to leave me, even if she is disappointed. So calm down, Ron. Mm-hmm. Let's give her. And here's another mm-hmm. truth. Nan's growing. We're changing. Our usness is different than it used to be. Let's give this a chance to see how it plays out and be more calm about it. Sure enough, she walked in the door.
1: And let's give it to Nan.
2: And I was like, hey.
3: She was nice. Sweet.
2: How well,
1: not
2: are
1: only
2: you?
1: That, but you had earbuds in, right?
2: Yes.
1: And you weren't that concerned about Ron's day.
2: I wasn't that concerned. And, you know, my triggers are abandonment. Uh-huh. And so not him picking up or even answering a text or a call is, oh, he's too busy.
1: Mm-hmm.
2: Everything else is more important than me.
1: But and that, you didn't experience it.
2: I did not experience
1: wow,
2: that because I'd been working on me
3: there
2: and being mindful of me.
1: Yeah.
2: You know, I can see now. That day we went into Dr. Hargray's office, and I saw him with a sentence, humble Ron. I really, in that moment, thought, yay, he has fixed him. When in fact, there was so much in me that I needed to trust God with, and I needed to work on me.
1: Yeah.
2: And so in that moment, walking in was after months of, wait a minute, he could be busy. He could be really doing something very important. And was it really important what you needed? And if you really needed him, you could have said, I've fallen and I can't get up. I mean, you could have given him a different message. But it's more of a mindfulness in me of he's changing and you can change your response in this moment.
1: Nan, you then started to experience something with your son. Both of you,
3: mm-hmm. Mm-hmm.
1: but it really devastated you, as it should, obviously. Mm-hmm. But what happened with Connor, and what was your reaction over the long haul?
2: Well, we saw Terry in 2007, and our son died of a MRSA staph infection after being sick for just 10 days, which came out of nowhere.
1: Yeah. Mm-hmm.
2: He was 12.
1: And that was in 08?
2: 09.
1: Yeah. That was 09.
2: So truly the Lord's provision being in Terry's office and working with him for 2 years to set a stage for then the rug just was completely pulled out from underneath us.
1: Mm-hmm.
2: And then at that point, Terry was just our grief counselor.
1: Right.
2: And I'm so very grateful for the time he spent with us just caring and hearing our grief. He was so kind with it, wasn't
3: he? Absolutely.
2: But in the beginning, Ron and I grieved very much the same, and he never left me. It was, we were thrust together, we had the same sorrows, we had the same anger, we had the same doubt and disillusionment with faith in God and what has just happened, and we were saying why together, and then about 4 years in, I saw him journeying to some resolution, so to speak,
1: uh-huh.
2: as he was reading Job. And he had some, not just it's over, but some peace about it and some surrender with his grief. And I was still just feeling so abandoned, so abandoned, so lost. But you have to understand, I poured myself into my boys. I feel like it was my identity. And Connor and I had such a sweet and special relationship. he was the one that had my back. All three of my boys adore me, but Connor just had my back.
1: He had something special.
2: It truly was.
1: That's good.
2: And he

0: prescription medication that was my way of coping for about a decade.
1: Yeah. I mean, that's big.
0: It's
1: and
0: true.
1: Again, I so appreciate that because people are there.
0: Oh, yeah. Sure.
1: You know, these are good Christian people.
0: Huge.
1: But it,
0: in the
1: grieving that's probably
0: community.
1: One of the most difficult things somebody can experience in life. Mm-hmm. My brother, my oldest brother, Mike, and his wife mm-hmm. had that mm-hmm. similar loss with cancer with their son.
0: I'm sorry.
1: But it happens.
0: Yeah.
1: And just that, I mean, it's like, Lord.
2: Yeah.
0: Mm-hmm.
1: You know, you start doing the equation, right?
0: Mm-hmm.
1: I've lived my life for you.
0: Sure.
1: Why would you take my son or my daughter from me? And it's not a healthy place to be. We don't have those answers.
0: Right. And but, I feel like I was doing it well because also, this is the prideful part of me, I feel like I was doing it right. Because I didn't have that growing up.
1: Right.
0: So I'm going to do it right. And you know what? We were great. Of anything in our marriage, parenting was great.
2: Yeah.
0: We just connected and did it together mm-hmm. in tandem. It was just a beautiful thing. And I just feel like we had this Norman Rockwell painting with this gold. We truly had a golden retriever. Mm-hmm. And it just, the boys would hug each other and kiss each other before they go to bed at night. And Connor was reading to us out of his chapter book. And things were beautiful like that with the boys. And it, you know, we were on the cusp of the preteen. So it was, everything was still really yeah. just sweet. It was a sweet season. And it was like, and we prayed for them and prayed about them and then it was like, and we were taking them to church. I feel like, you know, I was checking off all those boxes, Lord. I was doing A and B and C and really. And he was a healthy kid. It came out of nowhere. And we never saw it coming.
2: Yeah.
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3: 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We'll continue now with the balance of our programming.
1: There's two questions here. I think one, Ron, is for you, seeing Nan suffer in that way. And like she described, you're coming to this place saying, okay, Lord, I feel like I'm through it. I'm moving forward. But Nan is in trouble.
2: Mm-hmm.
1: I mean, drinking and even prescription drugs, like mm-hmm. you said, for about 10 years.
0: Yeah.
1: What are you thinking at that point?
2: Yeah, it was really difficult. Safety in a relationship is everything. And the more she numbed, the less safe things got in our relationship, right?
1: Yeah.
2: So some of those old triggers are now super sensitive.
1: Sure.
2: And I'm trying to manage me and trying to figure out how to love and be in connection with her and be supportive. And at the same time, not liking how she would react and respond.
1: Yeah.
2: And by the way, I didn't even fully understand the depth of it.
0: Yeah,
2: like she would wait till I would go to sleep and then she'd get out a
0: mm-hmm.
2: second bottle of wine. And
0: yeah.
2: so by day, things were sort of okay. You know,
0: mm-hmm.
2: it was
1: yeah.
2: just by night,
1: mm-hmm.
2: things
1: right.
2: got really difficult. Yeah, it was hard.
0: In his defense, and I was lying to everybody. I was lying to all my physicians to keep the prescription medication going. A lot of that
1: yeah.
0: kind of had the same effect as alcohol, you know,
1: yeah.
0: just to numb the feelings. The anxiety medication. And then it was always at night. And as soon as he'd go to bed, and he's a deep, deep sleeper. And, you know, we're empty nests. My boys are off to college and living their lives. And it really took on a life of its own. It truly took on a life of its own. And I lied to a lot of people. As I've come out with this, I've had dear friends going, why didn't you tell me?
1: Right.
0: My sister, sister-in-law, family, friend, you know, I feel like it was the enemy's way of isolating me.
1: Absolutely.
2: Yeah.
0: I truly was in bondage with it because there were multiple times I tried to get off of it, and I had so much withdrawal that scared me. But also, he would be whispering to me all the time, like, I'd think maybe I should go to rehab.
1: Mm-hmm. Yeah.
0: And I remember thinking, yeah, go to rehab? And your husband's just started this huge ministry.
1: Yeah.
0: You've moved to Little Rock, and here you go. Oh, you'll

0: ruin that for him. I mean, the lies of the enemy. And I tell you, all of that from childhood, me taking care of things myself, taking care of self with marriage, and then that was my way of taking care of this grief. And it just became chains.
1: You know that scripture, John 10:10, some people may not know it. Christians who read the word know this one. This was the first scripture that a family who gave me a Bible when I was 15 wrote in there, John 10:10. And I read it, you know, it's a little freaky.
0: It's scary.
1: You know, that the thief, Satan, the thief comes to steal, kill, and destroy. That's an example of
0: it. Exactly.
1: Have that isolation, you know, and that's exactly what he does each and every day we live. He's trying to do that to us as 5-year-olds, as 15-year-olds, as 25-year-olds, all the way up to 70, 80-year-olds.
2: That's right.
1: It's his mission every day to take us out.
0: It is.
1: I need to ask that question, how did this come right? Because people are maybe even in that spot.
0: Sure.
1: We did a broadcast not long ago with a woman who was in a very similar situation as you. Alcohol became her night beverage to cope. How did you rectify that? How did you come out of that dark place?
0: It was COVID. COVID was so good to me. Ron had gone on a 5-day working trip and had caveated it with, hey, I'm going to be going here and here and here, and I may not be accessible to you, which triggered the abandonment and the pain. I went on a 5-day bender. He was gone for 5 days. He comes home. I'm teaching at the time, and we are sequestered. Like, the kids are saying, Mrs. Deal, will I see you? And I'm like, well, I don't know. And, you know, school shut down. Anytime he traveled, boy, I had somebody for lunch and breakfast, and Nan would take it on herself to just have things in place so I wasn't alone. And
3: COVID stripped all of that away.
0: COVID stripped everything. The restaurants were closing. Friends were saying, I can't come for the weekend. And he was gone. He came in, and our country, our world was shutting down. I had no job. I had no anything. He gets up, he comes home, and he had a look on his face of, I mean, I had hit bottom. I'd gone on a bender that weekend, probably 52 calls and so many terrible texts that I sent him, unbeknownst to me, not knowing that I had done it. Very angry, bitter. And he comes home and he goes, who are you and what is happening? And I knew in that moment that I was probably losing him. But I had already looked in the mirror and said, I don't even know who you are.
1: Yeah, you're losing yourself.
0: I had already lost myself.
1: Yeah.
0: And we get up that Monday and he's like, hey, I got to get on a Zoom and figure this Zoom thing out and this pandemic thing with my team, which kind of was triggering. But I was like, okay, I had nothing. What are you going to do with kindergartners at that point? I mean, they're just saying, just stay at home. I have nothing. My boys are gone. Ron's in there. He's gone. It is a pandemic and I am completely isolated. But I go into our guest bedroom and I think, oh, I'll do yoga. That might help. And I lay down on that mat and couldn't get up off from that mat for about 2 hours. It was my bottoming. I cried for 2 hours like I used to cry over my son. I was at the end of me. And I cried out to the Lord and I said, I cannot do this anymore. I have nothing. I literally cried uncle. And I said, if you would have me, I want to do it your way.
1: Wow. Yeah.
0: And I felt that peace that surpasses all understanding that day.
1: Yeah.
0: It was as if he had taken his hands and completely wiped me off. And I got up off that mat and I was like, I am going to do it your way. And I did not stop the medication right away, but that night I had no alcohol and I had not one withdrawal.
1: Yeah. You know, Nan, the scripture in Psalms, it says he's close to the brokenhearted and saves those crushed spirit. The right question for us is run there.
0: Yes.
1: Why don't we
0: surrender.
1: Run there? Because that's where you're going to meet the Lord, even in that pain.
2: Yeah.
1: I mean, your tears are real. But isn't it amazing of, like Romans 8:28, the good that God brought from your bottoming out?
0: Yes.
1: I mean, it is a humiliating thing to do.
0: I'm grateful for that day.
1: Yeah.
0: March 17th.
1: Yeah. I mean, remember it forever.
0: Forever.
1: Because that was really when it happened.
0: And it was, I really feel as if he was like, I've been waiting for this all your life for you to let go of the reins. Yay. Okay, now we can do this. And that moment that Terry said, if you'll allow God to heal all of the brokenness, it'll be the most beautiful thing that will come out of you. I get it now.
1: Yeah.
0: I get it now. And I want to bring God glory because I know there are other people like
1: Oh, you're talking to them right now. And people are in that place hurting in one way or the other. And, you know, there's many more things to say here, Ron. I think one of the things to tie a bow around this, a concept of the peace cycle. Mm-hmm. We talked about the pain cycle. I think this would be a good place to talk about the peace cycle.
3: The pain cycle.
1: And then people need to get the book.
3: Right. The pain cycle for her was in abandonment, run, and escape. The peace cycle for her is, no, with God, I can face my pain. I can move toward Ron rather than run away from Ron. I'm working on me. She's working on her. We have a totally different dynamic between us. We are far from perfect. We are still working on us every single day. There's a humility decision to be made. And yet, it just brought us to a totally different place. I will comment. That was day one of her recovery. Mm-hmm. She got into a 12-step group, kept going. We work with parents who have lost a child group. Like, we are still giving, receiving, exploring, learning. Every day we get triggered. Every day we have an opportunity to deal with the log in our own eye and manage us. And, man, the Lord is doing some really amazing things.
1: I think it's great. Nan, you're my hero.
0: Yeah.
1: No, seriously, and it chokes me up. That vulnerability is good. Because people look at Christian people and go, oh, they're perfect.
3: Yeah.
1: They're not broken like me. And we're all broken.
0: Yes.
1: And that's the beauty of it. But not everybody realizes their brokenness.
0: Mm-hmm.
1: So thank you.
0: You're welcome.
1: Really, thank you so much for
0: thank
1: that open-heartedness. And I'm just praying that if you're in that spot, you don't hold back.
0: Yeah.
1: Get in touch with us. We're here. We've got counselors who can help you. We've got a heap of resources, including Ron and Nan's book, The Mindful Marriage, Create Your Best Relationship Through Understanding and Managing Yourself. There's an idea. How do we get control of these things that shaped us as children, mostly in the wrong way, and then reshape them for a godly way.
2: Mm-hmm.
1: And that's the broad concept here. Live your life in a Christ-like way. And great to do that in your marriage. So again, thanks for being with us.
3: Thank you.
0: Thank you for having us.
2: Yeah, there are so many ways Focus on the Family is here for you in your marriage. 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
15: Things are changing here, and I've been thinking a lot lately.
16: Is everything all right?
15: I think it might be time for us to leave Coleraine.
11: Hey, everybody, this is Zach. You know, last episode, we were left wondering if the Morrisons were really going to move from Gilead Lane, and today, we're about to find out. Let's take a trip beyond Gilead.

0: leave Coleraine? Mary, you can't be...
1: Maybe I shouldn't have brought it up right now. It's not exactly an ideal time to talk about it.
0: Mary, you can't bring something like that up and just think we're not going to talk about it. Besides, I can't think of a better time. We're out here, it's quiet, no one to bother us. Now, come on, tell me.
1: Everything's changing, John.
0: Well, yes, I know some things are changing, but I'm not sure it's everything that's...
1: No, John, it's everything. The kids aren't safe here anymore. And the future... This isn't how I'd pictured our life in Coleraine, living next to a highway. And all these people we don't know in town, and all of this changing. When we came here, we planned for our future here, John. But the future isn't looking the way we thought it would. I think we need to consider this, John. We may not belong in Coleraine anymore.
2: Heads up!
3: Mike! No!
4: I'll get you, Mike.
3: Oh, you got my hair all wet. Ew!
2: You're swimming, Haley. You're gonna get wet.
5: Michael Morrison, look out!
6: Nice job, Hope.
4: Yeah, that was a pretty good cannonball, Hope.
2: Not as big as mine.
5: Of course not. You're huge.
6: You do have a little more to work with there, Mike.
7: Maybe we can teach you your technique and help her out.
8: Hey, everyone. How's it going?
5: Hey!
2: Caleb!
7: Hey, Caleb. I thought you were out looking for a job today.
8: Oh, yeah. Well, I know I should be. I told Dad I would, but, I mean, I made some phone calls. Mm-hmm. Nothing really sounds fun. And I don't want to spend the summer doing boring stuff.
2: What about Taylor's store? You worked there for a while, didn't you?
8: I don't know. I thought about it.
9: I heard they're busy with all the new people in town.
8: Yeah, that's not a bad idea, I guess. Working with Luke Taylor.
4: Hey, that's right. You two both go to Grove City, don't you?
8: Yeah, we do.
9: Do you hang out?
8: Oh, yeah. Well, I mean, we see each other every now and then.
4: Heads up!
8: Yeah.
4: Cowabunga!
8: Oh,
4: Well, I'm gonna have to keep practicing then.
6: No way! I'm out of the pool.
4: Come on.
6: Taking a break.
8: Oh, hey, how's Justin's big job at Piece of Heaven?
2: It's all right. He likes it okay.
8: Really?
4: Yeah, maybe you could get a job there.
8: Oh, no thanks. Maybe Taylor's store, but I'm not sure about all these new people in town.
9: I know what you mean. It's weird, isn't it?
7: Yeah, when did Coleraine get so big?
4: Speaking of big, check this out!
6: Sure, it won't be a problem. I don't want to cause any trouble.
10: It's summertime, Becca. There's not a problem. I'm sure Mom and Dad will love to have you come to dinner.
6: Are you sure you aren't late for a surprise party?
10: Yeah, maybe so. Hey, what's up, guys?
2: We had a pool party at Richter's house earlier and decided to move it here.
10: Really?
5: Yeah, now it's a pizza party.
10: All right, then. Well, sounds good for staying for dinner.
9: Oh, yeah. We already planned to invite Becca and Luke. We were going to call you anyway.
6: I love your house. Luke's at the store, but maybe he can come over after closing.
4: Cool. That sounds great. Maybe we can watch Montana Smith again.
5: Oh, yeah. I like that idea.
10: Hey, is Mom here?
9: I think she's in the kitchen.
10: All right. Thanks.
4: Hey, Dad.
9: Oh, hi.
5: Hey, Dad. Hi, Morrison.
11: Well, now, that's a great welcome home. Hi, everyone. Where's your mother?
4: Kitchen.
11: Thanks.
4: Remember that, Justin?
9: Okay, so Haley didn't want to get wet. She was in the pool.
10: So what are we doing for pizza? Do you need Becca and me to run to the store?
6: Oh.
10: Or soda? We can pick up some of that.
1: Uh-huh. Well, I thought we'd order from Wind River Pizza tonight.
10: Oh.
1: That means you may need to go pick it up. And if you want to pick up some soda, that would be great.
10: Yeah.
1: I have enough plates and cups here left over from your welcome home party.
6: Oh, that's awesome. I love Wind River Pizza.
1: Oh, good. Why don't you and Brooke go and take orders from everyone in the living room so we can figure out what kinds of pizza to get and how many?
10: Yeah. All right. Well, here's some paper. Come on, Becca.
1: Thanks, girls.
11: Oh, where are the paper plates?
1: They're in the pantry over there on the second shelf, I think, near the cups.
11: All right, I'll grab those two then.
1: Oh, good thinking.
11: So, how you doing today?
1: Huh?
11: That's quite a party out there. You all right?
1: Yes, I love it. Good. All the kids home and their friends feeling welcome here.
11: You always have enjoyed that. Does it help make you feel better about anything?
1: Yes, it helps.
11: Even with the noise.
1: Well, it's happiness, joy. I'm okay with hearing that in my house. I just don't like picking garbage out of my yard or constantly hearing heavy equipment and foul language from the people operating it.
11: I understand, Mary. I do. And I'm thinking and praying about everything we talked about the other night.
1: Oh, thank you, John. Honey, can you grab those napkins and set them out on the table?
11: Yeah, sure. Guess who stopped to see me today?
1: Who?
6: I've never had the pineapple pizza before. Sounds interesting. Oh,
11: Janet Gray.
1: So good. Oh, really?
11: Yes.
1: That's nice. It's nice seeing more of Janet these days.
6: Wish I weren't seeing so much of her.
1: What's that, Becca? Did you say something?
6: No, Mrs. Morrison. It's nothing. Brooke, why don't we call Wind River and get this pizza ordered so we can go pick it up?
10: Oh, yeah, sure. Hey, we're gonna use the phone upstairs, Mom.
1: Okay.
10: Do you need anything else from Wind River?
1: No, if you're picking up soda, we should have everything covered. Okay. Thanks, girls.
10: You're welcome. Sure. See ya.
6: Bye.
11: Bye.
1: That was odd.
11: I think there may be some growing pains happening in more than just Coleraine.
1: Sounds like it.
11: Mm-hmm.
1: Huh. Anyway, what did Janet have to say?
11: Well, it's really interesting.
1: Yeah?
11: She's doing some research on Peace of Heaven.
6: She is.
10: Okay, Becca, spill it.
6: Spill what?
10: What was that about downstairs? Your dad and Janet? Is that what?
6: There is no dad and Janet, okay? They're just friends.
10: Oh, okay, sorry. I just thought that...
6: Everyone thinks that, but there's not, okay? There better not be. I don't like her.
10: Why not? Janet seems really nice, and your dad does seem to like her.
6: It's just not right. It's not the way it's supposed to be.
10: Supposed to be? What's that mean?
6: Okay, I mean, Dad's fine with us. He doesn't need anyone else. Besides that, she dated Tom Richter.
10: That was over 30 years ago, Becca. That's decades. You can't hold that against her.
6: Why not? It's Tom Richter.
10: Well, that was then, and this is now, and everything's changed.
6: And that's another thing.
10: What?
6: We don't even really know that she's a Christian.
10: We don't? I thought she was. We see her in church every Sunday.
6: Okay, only after she started talking to my dad. What if she's only doing that to get to him? People do that sometimes.
10: Becca, you don't know that. And you can't say that about someone.
6: Why not? You know what? Never mind, Brooke. You know, I'm really not interested in talking about this right now.
10: But, Becca,
6: we need to leave anyway if we're going to get the pizza. Let's just go.
10: Talk later?
6: Yeah, sure. Whatever.

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1: Mary, hello. I heard you guys had quite a party last night.
2: Oh, yes. It has been wonderful having all the kids back home.
1: Plus a few extras from what I heard.
2: Of course. The more the merrier. We love it that way.
1: I'm sure.
2: But it also means I have a few things to pick up. Oh. Our pantry's looking a little sparse this morning.
1: Kids can eat, can't they?
2: It's amazing.
3: Excuse me, Mr. Taylor, is it?
1: Yeah, how can I help you?
3: I heard that you might be able to special order a few things for me.
1: Why, yes, it shouldn't be a problem.
2: If you'll excuse me, I'll see you later, Ben.
1: Okay, no problem. Bye, Mary. Mm-hmm. All right, what can I get for you?
3: Yes, a couple of bamboo stir-fries, please.
1: Okay,
2: Now, let's see, butter... Salt. Oh, I'm sorry. Maybe next time we should try actually looking where we're going, do you think?
4: I really should know better than that. I am sorry. Could you hand me that lipstick over there? It seems to have gotten away from me.
2: Yes, it has.
4: Wow. All right, then.
1: Mary.
4: Oh.
1: Mary, are you all right? I saw you drop your purse.
4: Yes, I did. I wasn't watching where I was going, and I bumped into someone. I should have been paying better attention, but, I'm still not used to the tourists in town either.
1: Oh, well, that wasn't a tourist.
4: It wasn't?
1: Oh, no. She's moving to town. One of the new people.
4: Oh. Well, I think I picked up everything. Thank you, Ben.
1: Anytime.
4: Now, if you don't mind me being a little personal.
1: Yes?
4: Is Becca all right?
1: Becca? Yeah. I think she is. Why?
4: I was just wondering. Something she said the other night.
1: Oh, let me guess. Something about Janet?
4: Yes.
1: Yeah, well, Becca's not very happy about me and Janet. Hmm. Well, I mean, not that there's... really, me and Janet yet. Or, not yet. I mean,
4: it's okay, Ben. I understand.
1: This is harder than I remember it being.
4: I'll bet. Wait, the parenting thing or the dating thing?
1: Both! And mixing them up together? I mean, that's downright dangerous.
4: I'm sure it is.
1: The thing is, I've tried to talk to Becca about it several times.
4: Mm-hmm.
1: And each time I do, I mean, she's just not interested. She clams up. I don't know if it's about her mother or me or if she doesn't like Janet. I just can't get it out of her. And she's not talking to Luke either.
4: Oh, I'm sorry. It can be so hard when someone's hurting and keeping it all in.
1: Yeah. I just don't know what to do.
4: Well, you know, Ben, she's been at our house a lot lately. Now, if you think it would help, I could try to talk to her about it. I don't want to step on any toes or anything.
1: Oh, Mary, there are no toes to step on. I'm wearing steel-toed boots on this one. I mean, if you have any advice or if you want to talk to Becca, I mean, that's fine by me. In fact, I would really appreciate it.
4: Grace, you have a lot of stuff here.
5: Yes, I do.
4: No wonder you needed help packing everything up. This would take me a week.
5: Well, it's only taken a little while with the two of us. I appreciate your help.
4: Anything I can do to make things easier. I'll have a couple of the kids bring the car up later and load up some of these things.
5: I appreciate it, Mary. I've already arranged with a charity downtown to take everything.
4: What made you decide to do this now?
5: A little late for spring cleaning?
4: Well, you could say that, since it's the middle of summer.
5: No, I was just walking around and praising and talking to God about all of the blessings that I have. And I realized as I was going through the house, remembering all the things my parents had done and all of these beautiful things, I realized that I have a lot of things that could help someone else out.
4: Huh.
5: They're just collecting dust here. I even found some boxes in the garage that have some of Mom and Dad's old clothes in them.
4: Wow. That's a long time to hold on to some things.
5: Yes, it is. And it's well past time to let some of them go.
4: Are you letting go of everything?
5: Let's go sit down. I could use some lemonade. Then we can really talk about what's on your mind.
4: Okay, you caught me.
5: What?
4: Are you packing up so you can leave Coleraine?
5: I don't know. I really don't. I've always felt that I was here because God was still using me here. Now, I just don't know. With the house and everything, maybe now is the time.
4: I understand, Grace. I've been wondering, too.
5: Wondering what?
4: If it's time for us to leave Coleraine.
5: What? You're not thinking about this because of me, are you? I don't want to.
4: Oh, no, don't worry about that. I mean, we would miss you, and we love you. But it's not about that at all. It's about the kids and the vision I have for our life here in Coleraine. It's not... I don't think it's going to be the best place to raise our children anymore. It's all changing.
5: That it is.
4: I don't know. I'm struggling with it.
5: So am I, Mary. Trust me.
4: I want my kids to be able to play in the yard without worrying, and to walk to your house without worrying, and...
5: There's a lot of worry in that sentence.
4: There is. I know.
5: I would love to join you in prayer about that.
4: Oh, Grace. It means so much to have someone who understands.
5: I do. It's hard. Mary, why don't we pray right now?
4: I'd love that.
5: God, you are amazing. You are Father to all of us, and you are looking out for us as that Father. We are so grateful for that love you show us.
4: Yes, Lord.
5: And we ask now for wisdom for both Mary and me, that we might be in your will with wherever you want us to be, Coleraine or elsewhere. Father, show us your plan and your direction.
6: Thank you so much, Mrs. Morrison, for just inviting me on this girl's spa day. This is great.
7: Yeah.
6: I never knew that someone washing my hair could be so relaxing.
7: Oh, it's like a massage.
8: Yeah, I agree. Oh, this is so nice.
4: Well, I'm glad you like it, girls. And you are very welcome, Becca.
9: All right, we have three openings in the nail room right now. Haley, Brooke, Cindy.
7: Oh, yes.
8: My turn, finally.
6: All right, I'm coming. Someone's just going to have to scoop me out of this chair.
4: You need a little help there, Brookie?
6: Yeah, I'm getting there. I think I fell asleep.
7: Oh. I really do appreciate this. Being the only girl in my house, it's nice to get out with the girls sometimes.
4: I'm sure it is. I just enjoy the quiet. Our house isn't quiet often.
7: No, it's not.
4: So it's tough being the only girl around sometimes, huh?
7: Yes, it can be. But I love Luke and Dad.
4: Oh, I know you do. It's just sometimes having a woman around would be nice.
7: I don't know. Maybe. Maybe not.
4: Do you want to talk about it, Becca?
7: What?
4: Janet Gray.
7: No, I don't want to talk about her. I'm sorry, Mrs. Morrison, but she's at our house all of the time, or Dad's out with her. You know, I planned a big dinner for us the other night, and Dad had a date. A date! I didn't even know it. And I don't like her. I don't think she's even a Christian.
4: Whoa, now hold on a minute there, Becca. Now, what makes you say that?
7: Okay, I think she's just going to church to get my dad. She wasn't there before.
4: Oh, Becca, she lived in Westtown for a little while during the newspaper switch. And she's been at the church for a lot longer than she and your dad have been seeing each other. A lot longer. You were just at college, so you wouldn't have seen it. Now, she's back now, and so are you. And you're really getting to know each other for the first time. You know, that's hard. But I know Janet. She's a wonderful woman.
7: Yeah, well, I don't know. I'm sorry to dump this all on you. I didn't mean to flood you with all this.
4: It's okay, Becca. Flood away. I understand. It's scary, and it's not going to get easier for a while. You and your dad and brother, you have a lot of things to work out with this. But the most important thing, I know your father, And I've known him for a long time, honey. And I don't think you would get involved with someone lightly, without getting to know them really well.
7: I don't know, I just... You know, Mrs. Morrison, this isn't the way I pictured it.
4: Oh? What's that mean?
7: I just saw this working out differently. With me and Dad and Luke, and it always being just us. And Luke and me taking care of Dad when he gets older. Mom died. I never thought that Dad would ever want to...
4: Oh, I can understand that. But you know, your dad is here all alone while you guys are at school.
7: Yeah, I know.
4: I'm sure you do, but sometimes it's hard to remember that when you're home and you see him with all of you together.
7: Yeah.
4: But he gets lonely. And, well, what you saw as the future may not have been what your dad saw as the future in his mind.
7: Yeah, I mean, I guess you're right. Just because I want something doesn't mean that it's what Dad wants. And he's what counts if we're talking about him dating.
4: Oh.
7: Besides that, if I push her away or I don't help Dad with what he wants, I won't be doing what God wants me to do, will I?
4: Yes, Becca, that's it. That's right. I think we may have both learned something today.
10: So, this sounds serious.
4: It is, John. Very serious.
10: Uh-huh. Is it about moving?
4: Yes. A light bulb came on today.
10: An aha moment.
4: Yes, a big one. Mm-hmm. I was talking with Becca today about some things, and something she said hit me.
10: All right, what was it?
4: She said that if she didn't help Ben with something he was doing, and she kept pushing away, then she wasn't doing what God wanted her to either.
10: All right.
4: John, I've been looking at all of this as the Coleraine we dreamed about and what we wanted. And I've been looking at it all through a lot of anxiety and worry. I haven't been looking at this at all as what God wanted.
10: God wants us to move?
4: No, I don't think so. I think, maybe, God wants us here. Coleraine's changing, and it's not our vision of Coleraine, but maybe it is God's. And maybe he's made you the mayor and placed us here to have an impact. Like Hope and her movie. If she'd run away, she wouldn't have been able to make any changes or give her input.
10: Okay, okay.
4: I don't know what our role here is, John. I don't know how Peace of Heaven is going to change Coleraine or why we are here at this time and in this place. But I do know that I think God hasn't released us from here yet.
10: That's good, Mary. See, I feel the same way. I think we're supposed to be here.
4: Well, why didn't you say so?
10: Well, I did a few times, but mostly I wanted to be sure that I was on the right track, too. I mean, what if God was using you to show me something I hadn't seen before?
4: I appreciate that, John. Huh. And I love you for it.
10: Yeah, but what about the concerns you have? The highway and the safety for the kids, none of that has changed.
4: No, it hasn't. All those things will still be here. But God's changed me, or at least focused me more on him. I've been reading Psalm 91 a lot, and 1 Peter 5:7 is stuck in my mind. God's bigger than this, than Coleraine and Peace of Heaven. And he's much bigger than my fears or worries. After all, we aren't supposed to worry about tomorrow. It's got enough troubles of its own.
10: Oh, wow. You hit Psalms, 1 Peter, and Matthew all in one fell swoop.
4: Aha. I know. Yeah. Oh, the Bible's full of verses about not worrying and having faith in God and his plans. I don't know why it took me so long to see it. So, until God releases us, I guess we'll be right here on Gilead Lane.
10: Yeah, where we're supposed to be.
4: Exactly.

0: Well, what do you know about that? It sounds like the Morrisons are going to stay after all. I'm glad that Mary and John were able to get to a point in their lives where they actually took the focus off of their worries and put it onto what God wanted for their lives. And I'm glad that Becca was able to help Mary see that important part that our decisions aren't just about us, that God cares about what we choose as well. And not only that, God wants to help us in our decision by letting us cast our cares on Him, like it says in 1 Peter 5:7. We don't need to worry about the future. We have a King who wants to not only help us take away the worry, but He wants to give us the answers too. That's really awesome. Hey, you know, it's been a while since I told you guys how much I appreciate hearing from you. I really do. So if it's been a while, why not shoot me a quick email to Gilead@keysforkids.org and let me know what you thought of today's show. Again, that address is Gilead@keysforkids.org. Beyond Gilead is based on characters and situations in Down Gilead Lane and is a production of Keys for Kids Ministries, a listener-supported ministry. Today's episode, What Should Be Will Be, was written by Lori Twitchell and directed by Steve O'Dell. Ryan Cunningham was the recording engineer with post-production by Cal Olson. Music was provided by John Campbell. Terry Ritchie was the executive producer. And I'm Zach. And I'm looking forward to seeing you again next time, Beyond Gilead.
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3: I want to invite Amber over. I had a fight with Jasmine, and Kenzie and Madison are just kind of boring.
4: It's great to make new friends, but you shouldn't just throw away your old ones. Happy Sunday, and welcome to Keys for Kids. As always, my name is Zach, and as always, I'm so glad you stopped by. Think about the last time you made a mess in the kitchen. Maybe you spilled your cereal. You clean it up with some paper towels and throw them away. After all, paper towels are supposed to be used just once. Do you think you should do that with friends too? Just because you might have a mess in your friendship, like getting into a fight, doesn't mean you should throw your friend away. Instead, you should apologize and make it up to them. In Proverbs, it says, "Never abandon a friend." That's what our story is all about. It's entitled, Disposable Friends. Kara took her cookie and a glass of milk into the utility room where Mom was folding laundry. "Mom, can I invite Amber over?" she asked. "She's my new friend." Kara dunked the cookie into her milk. Mom added a towel to the stack on the dryer. "And you probably want to invite Jasmine too, right?" Kara shook her head. "No, I don't want her over. We had a fight. Anyway, Amber is much more popular." "Oh?" Mom frowned slightly as she handed Kara a stack of towels. "Take these to the bathroom, please." As Kara set her milk on the dryer, Mom asked, "Are Kenzie and Madison still your friends?" Kara shrugged. "They're okay, I guess, but Amber's more fun." She turned to leave. "Hey, Mom, can I..." Oops! Kara's arm bumped the glass of milk and it poured down the side of the dryer. "Sorry!" Kara set the stack of towels down and picked up the one on top to wipe up the spilled milk. "Don't use that clean towel," Mom said. She quickly pulled paper towels from the roll on the wall. "Here, use these." Kara sopped up the milk and threw the paper towels into the trash. Mom watched thoughtfully. Paper towels are pretty handy, she said. They're disposable. Just use them and toss them. Kara nodded. That's what's good about them. Yes, but what's not good is that you've been treating your friends like paper towels, said Mom. You seem to think it's okay to use them and throw them away. What if Jesus treated us like we were disposable, if he threw us out whenever we got smudged with sin? But he'll never do that because we're valuable to him. He loves us and promises to clean us when we get dirty, and he wants you to treat your friends like they're valuable too. She pointed to the fluffy yellow towel on top of the stack. When a friendship gets smudged, clean it with love and forgiveness. Kara thought about that as she picked up the stack of fresh, clean-smelling towels. Can I invite Amber and Jasmine and Kenzie and Madison over? She asked. All of them? Mom laughed. All right, invite all of them. The more, the merrier. Well, how about you? Do you spend time repairing and maintaining your friendships? Or if a friendship gets smudged, do you just toss it and move on? Friends are among the many blessings God gives us. Friendships are so important that Jesus calls those who trust and obey him his friends. So value your friends the way Jesus values his. Care for the friends you have, and make new ones too. Our key verse, Proverbs 27:10. Never abandon
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4: 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Well, my name is Zach, and I'm glad that you joined me today on Keys for Kids. We'll see you right back here tomorrow.
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8: Hi, Eugene.
9: Oh, greetings, Miss Parker.
8: Camilla. What are you doing?
9: Doing?
8: You're just standing here in the middle of the park.
9: Oh, on the contrary. I'm not merely standing here. I am basking in the glory of an exquisite day. And it appears as if all of creation is enjoying it as much as I am. Behold, an American robin feeding her young. And a western meadowlark. If only I had my binoculars.
8: Okay. Well, I guess I'll see you later.
9: Oh, bye. A mourning dove. How sad the gentle cry of this beloved peaceful bird. Sweet dove.
8: Eugene, I don't think it wants you to...
9: Yes, I hear your plaintive cry.
8: Wow! Wow! I've never seen a bird do that before. It's like it was aiming straight for your head.
9: That was extremely odd.
8: Look out! Here it comes again!
9: Well, there must be some... mistake! Doves are supposed to be peaceful. Oh, Miss Parker, take cover. I've never tried outrunning a bird before.
8: Whoa. I guess nature was enjoying the day for different reasons than he was.
10: Hi, Camilla.
8: Hi, Susie.
10: What's Eugene doing in that bush?
8: Oh, he was being attacked by a dove.
10: That's weird.
8: So, who's this?
10: My new puppy.
8: He's yours? You got a puppy? Oh, he's so cute. What's his name?
10: He's Spats.
8: Hi, Spats. Aw, he's beautiful.
10: You should get one. The Flanagan family has a whole litter. They're giving them away to good families.
8: Really? Oh, I'd love to get a dog. I'll ask my parents.
10: Do you really think they'll let you have one?
8: Why not?
11: Why not? Where do I even begin to answer that question?
8: But Daddy!
11: First and foremost, it's a bad idea.
8: Why? Lots of people have dogs.
11: Oh, that's right, Camilla. Lots of people have all kinds of pets. But you've obviously forgotten the Parker family history.
8: What history?
11: Let me recall it for you. But before I do, let's make sure the whole family is present for this. Matthew!
12: Yeah, Dad?
11: Come here, please. Olivia?
12: Yeah? Is it time for dinner?
11: No. Family meeting. Gather around. Ava, can you hear all right?
13: I'm good. Just let me get this out of the oven.
11: Sure. Okay, I'm reminding Camilla about pets. Olivia, you had that hamster. What was his name?
10: Oh, Mr. Cheeks.
11: Mr. Cheeks. And what happened to him?
5: Matthew killed him.
13: No. I did not.
10: Yes, you did. You hooked up a spinning wheel to power that reading lamp next to your bed.
13: And it worked. I got an A on that for my science project.
10: Yeah, and Mr. Cheeks died from exhaustion.
13: That's not true. It's an urban legend.
10: Then how did he die?
13: He had a heart attack from all those little chocolate candies you kept feeding him.
10: Did not.
13: Too much cholesterol.
11: Okay, the point is, he died. Probably of unnatural causes.
13: Okay, so that's one case.
10: Yeah.
11: Oh, and who here remembers the goldfish?
14: Oh, Spanky and Lester.
11: Dead within 6 weeks. Oh, and that frog.
10: Pickles, that wasn't my fault. Mom sat on him.
5: Well, what was he doing loose and on the kitchen chair?
13: You called us all for dinner. He thought he was part of the family.
5: I am not taking blame for that frog.
11: Oh, no, this isn't about blame. The point is that this family and pets of any kind are a bad mix.
13: But those pets belong to everyone else. I'll take care of my pet.
5: Pet? What pet?
13: No. I want to get a puppy.
10: Oh.
13: We're getting a puppy? Cool.
11: No, we are not getting a puppy.
10: What kind is it?
13: A Labrador.
11: No.
10: Oh, they're so cute.
11: Okay, don't get yourself so worked up. We are not getting a dog.
13: But it's not fair.
5: I'm sorry, sweetie, but as your father just pointed out, we're a bad mix. I won't be responsible for the demise of another animal.
11: And I don't think you're old enough to take responsibility for a puppy.
13: Then how about this? If I can prove I'm responsible, can I get one?
11: Let's just drop it for now, okay?
13: Okay. For now. Let's see.
11: Oh, my goodness.
13: Come on, Matthew. Wait till you see Susie's puppy.
5: All right, I'm coming. I don't think they're going to go away if we're 5 minutes late.
13: Hurry! Wait. Did you hear that?
5: Yeah, it sounds like a baby bird.
13: Hey, look! It is a baby bird!
5: It must have fallen out of a nest. But what nest?
13: I don't see one. There isn't even a tree near here. You suppose he's an orphan?
5: I'm not sure. He looks too young to be learning to fly.
13: Well, we can't just leave him here. What are we going to do?
5: Beats me. We're closest to Wit's End. Mr. Whitaker will know what to do.
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17: Good morning.
18: Good morning. Eugene?
17: Yes, Miss Kendall?
18: What are you doing?
17: Doing about what?
18: You're wearing a football helmet.
17: Well observed.
18: Why?
17: To avoid the pain of being accosted by another bird.
18: Really?
17: Yes. I don't know what I've done to offend them, but they have been coming after me in full force.
18: One came after you yesterday.
17: On the way here, and another attacked me on the way home.
18: Really?
17: Another dove, to be specific.
18: Well, you should take that helmet off. You're going to scare the kids.
17: Hmm? Oh.
18: Hi, Matthew. Hi, Camilla. What are you two doing?
17: What's that noise?
13: Oh, we found a baby bird, and we don't know what to do with him.
17: Huh. It's not a dove, is it? Where's my helmet?
18: Well, calm down, Eugene. It's tiny, whatever it is.
13: See?
17: Oh. It appears you have acquired an infant, Kyanakita cristata. A baby blue jay.
18: Oh. Hey, you shouldn't be touching the bird, right? Won't the mom reject it if it smells like a human?
5: That's what I said.
17: Actually, that's an unfounded legend.
5: That's what I thought.
17: Regardless, you should endeavor to return this bird to its nest at once, where it has the optimal chance for survival.
13: We don't know where its nest is. The poor thing was lying on the sidewalk.
17: Oh, a nestling. That's unfortunate. Without anyone to take responsibility for this creature, it could die. Look, see the way he opens his mouth like that? It means he's probably... Oh, he bit me!
18: Well, there's another species of bird that doesn't like you, Eugene.
17: Yes.
13: Right. Matthew, do you know what this means?
5: Eugene has to get rabies shots?
17: What? Birds can't carry rabies.
13: No, I'm talking about my prayer. Last night, if I show responsibility for taking care of something, maybe I can get a puppy.
5: But animals don't survive in our house, Camilla.
13: This one will. You'll see. So will Mom and Dad. I'll break the curse.
18: Curse? What curse?
5: It's a family thing.
13: Yeah. Let's go. I can't wait to show Mom and Dad.
5: Oh, hi, hon. How was work?
11: Long. I was in an endless meeting. Where are the kids?
5: Oh, Olivia's upstairs, and...
8: Mom, Dad, we found a baby blue jay on the sidewalk, and it was so small and we couldn't find its nest. So I think God wants me to take care of it.
11: Oh. Wait, what?
8: And it bit Eugene, and now he might have bird rabies, but I think he's just hungry.
5: Eugene's hungry?
8: So can we keep it?
11: Wait a minute.
10: Hey, what's going on?
8: We found a baby bird, see?
10: Oh, he's kind of cute. In a bald, disgusting sort of way.
11: Okay, I don't think it's a good idea to keep this bird. It really needs to be with its mother.
5: Yes.
8: But that's the problem. We can't find his mother or his nest.
13: And we couldn't just leave it to die on the sidewalk.
11: Well,
5: I'll call the rescue shelter. Maybe yes. They'll take
8: Yay.
5: It.
8: Yay. But, Dad, why can't we keep it?
11: Camilla, we talked about this earlier.
8: But this is the answer to my prayer. Maybe this is God's way of teaching me.
11: But, sweetheart, you don't know anything about raising a baby bird.
8: I could learn. How hard could it be? Please, Dad. Oh, please, oh, please.
13: I'll help too, Dad.
10: I'll serve as an observer and advice giver.
11: Oh, thanks, Olivia.
5: Well, that was easy. I talked to the local shelter, and they said that no one takes baby birds.
8: See, Dad? He's gonna die if we don't do something.
10: Oh.
11: But, Camilla, raising a bird is a lot of work, and you'll need to...
8: Yeah!
11: Okay, listen, you'll have to learn what to feed him and how often. He'll need a nest of some sort.
8: We can make
11: and
8: one.
11: There's a point when he'll have to learn how to fly and then leave.
13: You can teach him.
10: Yeah.
11: That's all if he lives that long.
8: What? Dad!
11: I'm sorry, sweetheart, but I want you to be prepared for that possibility.
5: Mm-hmm.
11: Especially with this family's track record.
8: It won't happen. I'm going to break our pet curse.
11: We don't have a pet. Who said we're cursed?
13: Everybody.
5: Okay, just remember... You're taking on this responsibility, so no matter how difficult it gets, you have to see it through. You got it?
8: I got it. I promise.
5: Oh, I'll get it.
8: So what is he gonna eat?
11: Well, I don't know.
8: What do you think he likes?
19: Oh, buenos dias, Mrs. Parker.
5: Hi, Wooten.
19: I got your mail right here. This one package was just a little big for the mailbox.
5: Oh,
8: hey, maybe Wooten knows.
10: Yeah.
19: Well, I never did before, but there's a first time for everything. What is it?
8: About baby birds.
19: Whoa, you have one of those?
5: Come on in, Wooten.
19: Okay. Hey, how great is that? You know, I raised a baby bird once.
8: We needed help, and Wooten came to the door. Is this God or what?
19: Okay, I wouldn't go that
11: so
19: far.
11: Not so fast.
5: You raised a bird, Wooten?
19: Oh, sure. When I lived in Alaska, he was a great horned owl named Dr. What.
11: Dr. What?
19: Yeah, exactly. Dr. Who would have been a better name, but I think it's trademarked.
8: If you know about baby birds, then maybe you can tell us what to feed them.
10: Yeah.
19: Oh, well, you know, I know baby owls like partially digested mice, which aren't too bad once you get past the fur. No, just kidding. I didn't actually eat any mice. I don't even know any. I'd say that your bird would probably appreciate something with a lot of protein, like grubs or beetles.
8: Ew! I am not chewing beetles for any bird.
13: We could put them in a blender.
8: Ew!
5: No, you can't.
19: Yeah, she's probably right, but you could substitute those with ground beef or maybe dog food, which is kind of weird when you think about it. I mean, a bird eating dog food. But then again, I did have an Irish setter named Artichoke who used to eat bird seed. He was a bird dog.
11: Now that is funny.
19: It is, why?
8: Hey, Mom, can we go to the store and get some dog food?
5: We have ground beef. Let's just use that.
8: Thanks, Wooten.
19: Oh, sure, you guys, anytime. Hey, have fun with your bird, and remember to take a lot of naps whenever you can.
11: Naps? What do you mean?
19: Oh, yeah, because, you know, most baby birds eat, like, every 23 minutes from sunrise to sunset.
5: You're kidding.
8: He must be.
19: Nope.
11: Are you sure you want to do this, Camilla?

0: Good morning, Camilla.
1: Good morning, Mr. Whittaker.
0: Oh, dear. Is something wrong? Where's Dexter?
1: He passed away last night.
0: I'm terribly sorry to hear that. How are you doing?
1: I'm sad. Do you believe that God wants everything that happens to us to teach us something?
0: Sure. Why? Do you think you learned something from this experience?
1: Yeah, I learned that responsibility isn't easy.
0: Anything else?
1: Well, doing our best doesn't always mean things will happen the way we want. Sometimes God has other plans.
0: That's a hard lesson, Camilla, but an important one.
2: Mr. Whittaker, I... Oh, hello, Camilla.
1: Hi, Eugene.
2: Is there something wrong?
3: What happened to your hair?
2: Oh, happily, I decided that hair is for the birds.
3: Huh?
2: I have donated it to assure my safety, and through it, my enemies are now my friends. Let peace reign once again in Odyssey's fair parks.
4: I don't get it. The birds keep swooping at my head.
5: Oh, no. Miss Candle, bring the clippers.
4: What?
6: In between the dive-bombing birds, the family curses, and wild hair clippers, I hope you noticed what Mr. Parker said about God knowing what's best. In fact, there's a verse in Matthew 10 that fits today's show perfectly. Jesus says that not one sparrow falls to the ground without God knowing about it. Then he says, "You're worth more than many sparrows." Just as Camilla was holding that little bird in her hands today, the Creator is holding us in His hands, and that's the best place for us to be. 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Crow! Birds! I'm sorry. Okay. Music by John Campbell, and our cast included Sydney Schiattani, Mark Evan Jackson, Will Ryan, and Zach Callison. And I'm Chris, hoping you'll join us again next time for more Adventures in Odyssey. Rock!
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19: Wild Mountain can be a pretty dangerous place. You stay on the trails and stick with me. There's adventures to be had there, too.
18: Insight for Living is proud to present Paws and Tails. Howdy and welcome to Wildwood. School's over for the day, and there's no homework to be done. The girls are off on their own, and it's just Ned and CJ doing the very thing they like to do best.
20: It's the bottom of the ninth. Bases are loaded, and if Ned catches this fly ball, we will win the World Series!
21: Well, I got it!
20: It's going...
21: No, I got it!
20: The World Series is in his hands!
21: Yes!
20: Ned Cleaver, you have just won the World Series!
21: Woo-hoo! Oh, well, I couldn't have done it without my new glove here. It's the best glove I've ever had. I don't think I'll ever let it out of my sight.
20: Yeah, whatever. Give me back my glove.
21: Oh, I think not. I think this is the reason why I won the World Series in the first place, and I think I'll just keep it.
20: Don't you make me come over there.
21: I think I just need to spit on the glove to, you know, loosen it up a little.
20: Do not spit on my new glove, Ned.
21: I just need to...
20: Get me here!
21: Oh, Uncle!
20: It is a great glove.
21: Well, you know, if you like gloves that are new, supple, and big enough to catch a cantaloupe in, then I guess it's okay. So you got it all, don't you?
3: Yep, I got it all. The best of everything.
21: Here we go again.
3: The best glove, the best bat. Three of them to be exact.
21: I am well aware of that.
3: And the best hat.
21: It's a very, very nice hat. Can we play ball now?
3: And even a case of official Major League Baseballs.
21: Yeah, yeah, you have it all. You are Mr. Baseball. You are the king. Can we play now?
3: Here comes a million-dollar ball. I don't have much else, but when it comes to baseball, I got it all.
21: Line drive. Except for a ball signed by a professional ball player.
3: If you want one, I'll sign it for you.
21: I got one.
3: Got one what?
21: A ball signed by a pitcher.
3: In the majors?
21: Yeah, from a long time ago.
3: Who?
21: Gentleman George Baxter.
3: Hey, I've heard of him.
21: Throw.
3: Since when did you have this ball?
21: It's from my granddad. It's an old ball in the box. No big deal.
3: Well, would you sell it?
21: No. Throw.
3: How about a trade?
21: No, it's a thing from my granddad. Forget about it.
3: You don't even know who Gentleman George is. Just trade me.
21: It could be a rock and I wouldn't sell it. Throw.
0: Well, as they played, CJ just wouldn't let go of the thought of that signed baseball. He pestered Ned so much they got upset at each other and they both stormed off in a huff. CJ headed off to the Collins mansion. He needed a place to make his plans. This bear cub was bound and determined to get that signed baseball.
1: Well, hello there, CJ.
3: Hi, Miss Collins.
1: Papa Chuck is working in the kitchen.
3: Oh, I'm not after him. I need to do some thinking.
1: Pretty serious stuff.
3: Yeah.
1: Well, I suggest the study or the parlor.
3: The study.
1: The study it is. Anything I can help you with?
3: I don't know. Ned has this signed baseball. He doesn't appreciate the value of it. I do. I tried to buy it or trade for it, but he won't even think about it.
1: So you need to do some thinking about how to get it from him.
3: Well, that makes it sound kind of harsh.
1: I suppose it does. Before you start all your thinking, I recommend this one.
3: Is that one of Mr. Collins?
1: It is. He recorded this tube almost 20 years ago in the Middle East. Papa Chuck found it, and I listened to it last week. It could help you out.
3: Okay.
1: You remember how to set it up?
3: Put the tube here, turn the crank slowly, and then put the needle on this side.
1: Good. Come find us in the kitchen when you're done thinking.
3: Thanks, Miss Collins. Here we go to the Middle East.
22: The sun is just now rising over the hills. I'm standing on what was once Samaria. Just ahead is where the palace of King Ahab once stood. I was going over the story of King Ahab this morning in 1 Kings, and it is possible that I'm standing on Naboth's vineyard.
3: Whoa.
22: Ahab was really a piece of work. King of Samaria, and it wasn't enough. Now it came about that Naboth, the Jezreelite, had a vineyard which was in Jezreel beside the palace of Ahab, king of Samaria.
23: This is beautiful. Beautiful!
24: Yes, O king.
23: So who owns it?
24: Naboth, sire. There he is, next to that tree.
23: Call him.
24: You there, Naboth! Your king requires an audience.
25: Great king, may you live forever. I'm your humble servant.
23: Yes, yes. I was just admiring your vineyard. It's exquisite.
25: Thank you, my lord. It pleases me that it pleases you.
23: Have you ever thought of growing vegetables on it?
25: Sire?
23: Vegetables! You know, lettuce, carrots, peas, beans, fennel.
25: I know what vegetables are, my lord.
23: Well, have you ever thought of growing them here?
25: No, sire. This is a vineyard. I grow grapes.
23: Yes, yes, but I have vineyards. I need a vegetable garden, and this is the perfect spot, right next to the palace.
25: I'm afraid I don't understand, O king.
23: I want you to give me your vineyard so I can turn it into a vegetable garden next to my house.
25: What?
23: I'll pay you for it. Name your price. But be fair.
25: No, sire.
23: Don't want money? Then how about this? I'll give you a better vineyard in its place. You pick it.
25: I cannot, O King.
23: Now, I insist. I won't take your vineyard for nothing.
25: I meant, O King, that I cannot exchange or part with the vineyard for any price.
23: Why not?
25: This vineyard has been in my family for generations. The Lord forbid that I should give you the inheritance of my fathers.
23: But I'm offering you a better vineyard. Bigger.
2: More vines.
25: It wouldn't matter if you offered me the palace itself, my lord. I cannot. I will not part with my family's land. I'm sorry. The answer is no.
4: Poor old Naboth had no way of knowing the kind of disaster that was about to befall him.
16: I love Pods and Tales. I like to listen to it at bedtime. It's one of my favorite times. I just like to snuggle in my bed. And my favorite character is CJ because he likes to go adventures like me.
5: You have to hear some more stuff. Okay.
6: I'm Ned the Beaver, star of Paws and Tails. Now, I want to surprise Papa Chuck with some photos of you. So parents, take a photo of your kids listening to Paws and Tails. They can be funny photos, kooky pictures, you know, snuggled into the pillows, wherever your child listens. And I will have them posted on the wall of the clubhouse for all to see. Don't you want to be a part of the clubhouse wall? Of course you do. So just go to pawsandtails.org and send in those pictures.
4: Now, no wasn't a word Ahab was used to hearing. Instead of taking the news like a man, he stomped back to his palace, sullen and vexed.
7: Please, sire, eat something.
23: No, I won't. I won't. I'm going to my bedroom.
4: He plopped down on his bed and turned his face to the wall. The worried servants immediately sent for Queen Jezebel. Now, Jezebel was the most wicked queen Israel ever had. She worshipped idols, killed God's prophets. She was so evil that to this day her name is used to describe the most wicked of women. But she was devoted to Ahab, and when she heard that he had taken to his bed, she rushed to find out why.
8: Ahab, darling, are you ill? What is it, your head?
23: No.
8: Well, then what's wrong? They told me you won't eat. What has happened?
23: Naboth.
8: Naboth?
23: The owner of the little vineyard next to the palace. It'd make a fine vegetable garden.
8: Well, yes, darling, I agree.
23: I thought so, too, but Naboth didn't.
8: He didn't?
23: No, I offered to buy it from him. He said no.
8: He said what?
23: Then I offered to give him a bigger vineyard, and he said no.
8: I don't believe it.
23: I know, he's so mean.
8: Oh, no, I don't believe you. Are you king over Israel or not?
23: Yes, but if he says no...
8: Then act like it. Don't let this vine grower get the best of you.
23: I can't just steal it from him, Jezebel. It's against the law. Even a king can't ignore the law.
8: Then take it from him legally.
23: He won't sell. I've tried everything.
8: Not everything.
23: You've got that look again. Jezebel, what are you thinking?
8: Nothing you need concern yourself with.
23: Jezebel!
8: Now, haven't I always gotten you everything you've wanted?
23: Uh-huh.
8: Have I ever let you down?
23: Uh-uh.
8: Then get up, eat, and let your heart be joyful. I will get you the vineyard of Naboth, the Jezreelite.
4: Jezebel went back to her room, took out several pieces of parchment and a quill, and began writing letters. And she signed them.
8: Ahab, king of Israel. A little wax, and the king's seal. Finished.
2: My queen.
8: Deliver these to the elders and nobles of the city.
2: Yes, my queen.
8: Now we'll see what Naboth has to say.
26: My lord? A letter from the queen.
2: What does she want now?
9: Interesting. She wants to proclaim a fast.
4: A fast? What for?
9: Not what. Who? The fast is for Naboth.
4: The vine grower? Why should we proclaim a fast for him?
9: Because the queen also wants us to prepare a very special surprise for him.
4: What kind of surprise?
9: Read for yourself.
4: Queen Jezebel proclaims... Oh. That is interesting.
9: I'll prepare the proclamation. You prepare the surprise.
4: As you wish, my lord.
10: So the elders and the nobles did as Jezebel asked. They proclaimed a fast and seated Naboth at the head of the people. And when he was deep in prayer, Jezebel's unholy surprise was sprung.
11: Hypocrite!
12: Liar!
13: Here, go away, you worthless men.
12: Oh, we'll go away. As long as the most worthless one here goes with us.
13: Well, who do you mean?
11: Naboth!
9: Me?
11: Yes, you. You sit there praying as if you're righteous when you know you're not.
9: Do I know you men?
12: Know us? You were out drinking with us last night.
9: What?
13: Naboth, is this true?
9: No, my lord.
11: You lie. We have proof.
12: Look at these wine jars. They bear the mark of your vineyard.
9: Where did you get those?
12: From you, when we were drinking together last night.
9: My lord, I don't know how these men got my wine jars, but I wasn't with them, and I do not know them.
13: They certainly claim to know you.
11: We claim more than that. We may be worthless men, my lord, but we love our king and our God.
12: Well, that's more than we can say for Naboth.
9: That's not true!
13: Quiet! That is a very serious charge.
11: We know how serious it is, and we stand by it.
12: Yeah, that's right. We thought Naboth was our friend, and we were having a good time until he stood up and in a loud voice cursed the king and God!
9: No, it isn't true!
13: There are two witnesses against you, Naboth.
11: And the law of Moses says, on the testimony of two witnesses, shall a man be put to death.
9: No, I beg you.
12: He must be put to death.
14: Hey, put him to death.
15: We have two witnesses.
14: Stone him.
9: No, please, no.
10: But Naboth's cries fell on deaf ears. The people dragged him outside the city and threw stones at him until he died.
27: Miriam, what would you think about lining the new garden with fig trees?
28: They killed him! He didn't do anything, and they killed him! That coward, he had it all. He was the king, and it wasn't enough!
10: After the elders and nobles had accomplished their task, they sent back word to Queen Jezebel.
9: A letter for you, O Queen.
27: Thank you. Excellent. The king will want to hear this.
10: She went to Ahab, who was still pouting in bed.
27: It's your queen, my love, with news of success.
29: Success?
27: Naboth can refuse you no longer. See?
29: Naboth has been stoned and is dead. How? Why?
27: One really must be careful of what one says in public, or in this case, doesn't say.
29: Jezebel, sometimes you're so naughty.
27: I told you I wouldn't let you down. Now get up and take possession of Naboth's vineyard.
29: Yes, my love.
10: And that's exactly what he did. Once again, Ahab had chosen evil as the way to get what he wanted, and this time, as it had in others before, it cost the life of an innocent man.

0: And when it looked like evil had won the day, the Lord spoke to the prophet Elijah, who was living in the wilderness.
1: Elijah,
2: I am here, O God of Israel.
1: Go to Ahab in Samaria. He is in the vineyard of Naboth, where he has gone down to take possession of it.
2: What shall I tell him, O Lord?
1: You shall tell him, thus says the Lord, have you murdered and also taken possession? In the place where the dogs licked up the blood of Naboth, the dogs will lick up your blood.
3: Hi, I'm Eleanor from Alabama. 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
4: Hey everyone, Stacy here from Paws and Tails. 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That's pawsandtails.org. This is so exciting!
0: Elijah and Ahab had several unpleasant run-ins before. And both Ahab and Jezebel had sworn to kill the prophet. But when God tells you to do something, you do it and let him worry about the rest.
5: Ahab!
6: Elijah! Have you found me, oh my enemy?
5: I have found you because you have sold yourself to do evil in the sight of the Lord.
6: Now, Elijah,
5: hear the words of the Lord. Behold, I will bring evil upon you and will utterly sweep you away because you have provoked me and because you have made Israel sin.
6: Jezebel?
7: Take care, prophet.
5: Of you, queen of iniquity, the Lord has also spoken. The dogs will eat Jezebel.
6: How dare!
5: Whoever belongs to Ahab and dies in the city, the dogs will eat. And whoever dies in the field, the birds of heaven will eat. Thus says the Lord.
6: No! Please! No!
0: Ahab was so stricken by these words, he tore its clothes, put on sackcloth, and fasted. In fact, he just laid around in sackcloth, completely depressed. And God's will was done. The prophecies against Ahab's family came true. First, the wicked king himself fell in battle. Next, in a terrible struggle with Jehu, the enemy commander, Ahab's son Joram was killed by an arrow. Jehu then went to the palace and ordered that evil queen Jezebel be thrown from the tower.
6: No!
8: Miss Collins!
9: Hey, CJ! Is that you? I'm in the kitchen!
8: Where's Miss Collins?
9: Out in the garden, I think.
8: Papa Chuck, do you know about Naboth's vineyard?
9: I do. A wrench, please.
8: Okay, I got a question for you.
9: Shoot!
8: If a fella really wants something that... Oh, I really want a baseball that Ned has, and he won't sell it to me.
9: Oh, Naboth's vineyard.
8: Well, yeah.
9: Mrs. Collins give you that too?
8: Yeah.
9: Wow, she's good.
8: Yeah, so this baseball. It's important to Ned and all. It's from his granddad. So I don't want to want it anymore.
9: Good.
8: But I still want it.
9: Envy. That's what it's called. So what are you going to do about your envy? How do you stop wanting stuff that belongs to someone else?
8: I don't know. I'm in the third grade.
9: You gotta have an idea.
8: I guess I have to just be thankful for what I have.
9: That'd help. What else?
8: More? I could work hard so I can get the stuff I want.
9: That's not gonna help you with envy. That's just gonna distract you from taking care of it.
8: Well, I'm all out of ideas. The more I think about not wanting that baseball, the more I want it.
9: I don't think you can just go and stop being envious. You have to replace it with something.
8: Okay. I have no idea what that means.
9: I think we were made with a kind of an empty spot, and we need to fill it. We need to fill it bad.
8: Really?
9: Yep. We were made to need God. Need Him for everything. Instead, well, we try to fill it up with stuff. But there's not enough stuff in the whole world to make us feel full. Ahab was the king, and he still wanted more.
8: So what do I do?
9: Every time you feel envy, pray that you'll only want what God wants you to have.
8: Every time?
9: Every time.
8: If I start praying every time I want that baseball, I'll be praying all the time.
9: When you're tempted, tell Jesus about it. You can't be thinking godly thoughts and sinful thoughts at the same time. One of them's gotta go.
8: Not sure I get it all, but I'll give it a shot.
9: That's the way it works, son. Fill yourself up with the things of God, and He'll change you. It's a mystery, to be sure. Hand me that wrench, would you, CJ? CJ? Good for you. The wrench?
10: CJ did give it a shot. When he felt the burn of envy for something that someone else had, he prayed. And he did it a lot. All that praying along with his reading the Bible, it changed his heart. It took some time, believe you me, but that's the only way to get rid of envy. You gotta let God change your heart and make it strong. And CJ was gonna need a strong heart, because he was soon gonna be tempted in ways he never could have imagined.

0: CJ and Ahab, was written by Phil Lawler and directed by David Carl. The song, Get Filled Up, was written by Sandy Howell and Nick Brown. Music was by Billy Martin, and our sound designer was Eric Basil.
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2: 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We're Venture Church, 3401 South Alameda, and we are under Pastor Gloria and David Fajardo. 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

0: Hello, I'm Dave Arnold, producer for Focus on the Family Radio Theater. I'm not sure how many Anglican priests can claim to be former police detectives, but I suspect there aren't many. But for Lewis Gilbert, the move from carrying a badge to a prayer book seemed inevitable, especially when you consider the very painful event that guided him along. It was a difficult case of a missing girl that ended in tragedy. And what Father Gilbert couldn't expect is how a case from 15 years ago could reach into the present and threaten his very soul. Because of mature themes and situations, we don't recommend this program for children under the age of 15. With that said, Focus on the Family Radio Theater is proud to present the Father Gilbert mystery, Dead Air.
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4: 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I'm William Barry, and my guest, if you're just joining us, is, well, he's a bit unusual, really, a former London police detective who's now an Anglican priest in the tiny village of Stonebridge, Father Lewis Gilbert. 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Ask whatever you like. We always take a no-holds-barred approach on this show. Okay, back to your story, Father Gilbert. Before the break, you were telling us about your career with the Metropolitan Police. But let's get down to the real question. How in the world did you go from there to become a priest, of all things?
5: Well, I suppose I could be clever and say that being a priest is a lot like being a detective. We're both trying to solve the mysteries of life. And battling the forces of evil and all that, but I...
3: Well, the forces of evil, it was evil that pushed you in the direction of the priesthood, isn't that right?
5: Well, it was a very difficult case, yes. We were investigating what we thought was a teenage girl who ran away, and our trail took us to the worst parts of the Soho district.
3: Did you find the girl?
5: Yes, we did. Unfortunately, by the time we found her, she was already caught up in the sleaze and drugs of that area.
3: Yeah, but wait a minute, though. During the last break, you told me that you don't really consider the girl a runaway.
5: Well, no. I think she was lured into a trap.
3: What kind of a trap?
5: Well, you have to understand, this girl was no ordinary runaway. In fact, she was a very sweet and innocent girl. She came from a loving Christian family.
3: So you think.
5: So I know. I dealt closely with the girl's parents. I saw firsthand what they were made of, how much they loved their daughter, what their faith meant to them. Mm. It was their faith during that terrible ordeal that made such an impression on me. Yeah. Their faith made me think twice about my own.
3: A good girl somehow gone bad. How sad. But if this girl was so happy at home, why did she run away?
5: We're never going to know for sure.
3: Why not?
5: According to the coroner, she committed suicide shortly after we found her.
3: According to the coroner. Now, there's a qualifier. What do you think?
5: I believe she was murdered. Oh. I've never been able to prove it conclusively, and I was taken off the case before I could pursue it.
3: So, what happened?
6: In a fit of self-pity, you ran to the loving arms of the Church of England to become a priest.
5: It wasn't self-pity.
6: And on that note, let's go to the phones. We have a caller from Croydon. Are you there?
7: Yes, I am. It's Jim from Croydon.
6: What's your question?
7: It's for Father Gilbert. You keep talking about evil, which I suppose you saw all the time as a detective. What do you think about evil now you're a priest?
6: Good question. Do you think of evil differently now?
5: Well, I think as a detective I saw evil in its most sensational forms. Muggings, robberies, abuse, addiction, murder.
6: No.
5: And it was easy to write it off as human beings merely behaving at their worst.
6: Isn't that what evil is? People behaving at their worst?
5: No, there's more to it than that. For one thing, there's a supernatural side to it.
6: Wait a minute. You're not going to tell me that you believe in the devil.
5: I believe in a personal supernatural force that's actively working against us. He wants to squeeze out all of God's grace and goodness from the world.
6: Oh, very interesting. Let's see what our next caller thinks about that. Are you there, caller? Hello?
8: You know nothing about evil, Father Gilbert. You're an amateur. You always were.
6: What do you say?
8: Evil doesn't want to eliminate goodness. If we eliminated all goodness, then what would be left to corrupt? Corruption is what we love the most.
6: We? Who is this?
8: Let's consider an example. Telling bold-faced lies, for one. Of course, Father Gilbert would never do that, would he? It would be an obvious sin. But he might omit parts of the truth.
5: I don't understand.
6: What are you talking about?
8: Our good father isn't telling the whole story of his conversion. Has he mentioned his deep despair at having failed the girl? Has he confessed his guilt over the fact that she killed herself directly after seeing him? No, he wouldn't.
5: Who is this?
8: Had he left her alone, she might have lived. She might not have committed such a desperate act. Had he stayed away from Soho, had he given some thought to the clues, things might have been different. He knows it. Poor little Patricia. Poor Patricia.
6: Do you know what the caller is talking about, Father Gilbert? Was the girl's name Patricia?
5: No, I won't discuss the details of the case. Now, who is this?
8: Who or what?
6: Give us your name, caller.
8: You may call me Legion. Not original, I know. But as you said, it doesn't matter what I'm called. There are many names by which I answer. But Legion will suffice for now.
6: Legion, as in the French Foreign Service.
5: Legion, as in the name of a group of demons cast out by Jesus.
8: The mystery isn't solved, Father Gilbert. It's only just beginning. Shall we give you another chance? Oh, yes, please. It would be so much fun.
6: Caller. Are you there? I think we lost him.
5: Look, was this some sort of prank? Have I been set up for a joke?
6: Oh, it's not our joke. Do you know what he was talking about?
5: I want to know who that was.
6: Well, we'll talk about that and lots more right after this break.
9: Kate, I'm home.
6: That was something else, wasn't it?
5: Ha!
6: Great radio.
9: Something wrong?
6: Look, the phone lines are lighting up like a Christmas tree.
5: Look, I'm sorry, but I can't go on.
6: What?
9: You know perfectly well
6: but it's no, just getting good.
5: Oh, no. There's nothing good about this at all.
6: Father Gilbert, stop. You can't leave now.
5: No, I'm not leaving. I want to know who took that call.
10: I did, Father.
5: And who are you?
10: Claire Stevens, the producer of the show. I came in late, I'm sorry.
5: Well, look, surely you must have some idea who this caller was. Aren't you supposed to log in names and phone numbers, that sort of thing?
10: Yes, normally we do, but this call came in on the direct studio line, not the public line. The caller claimed to be an old friend of yours.
5: What?
10: I assumed you'd given him the phone number.
5: Oh, it's no one I know.
6: Father Gilbert, please, we have to go back on the air.
5: Look, if he phoned in on a direct line, then you could dial that number for caller identification. What is it?
10: 1471.
5: Right.
10: I could try. But the caller ID only works if the call hasn't been blocked.
6: Father Gilbert, I can only run so many commercials. Are you coming back to the studio or not?
5: What? No, no, Mr. Barry, I don't think I can.
10: I've got the number. Paper, pencil.
6: What am I supposed to do? I have to finish my show.
5: Boldly go on without me. I want to find that caller.
10: Back in your chair, Billy. You've got 10 seconds.
6: Oh, Right.
5: Thank you, Miss Stevens. Now, I was also wondering if I might have a recording of the call. You do record these shows, don't you?
10: Yes, I'll have the engineer dub it off for you right away.
5: Thank you.
10: But what can you do now?
5: I still have friends at Scotland Yard. They may be able to get an address to go with this phone number.
11: Detective Inspector Henry Ross, at your service. And he always delivers.
5: Ah, you found an address, Henry.
11: Well, I said I would, didn't I? It's on the Goldhawk Estates in Hammersmith.
5: Right.
11: Government housing. A very rough area. And there's a surprise that comes with it.
5: What surprise?
11: I got the name of who lives there. It's an old mate of yours.
5: Of mine?
11: Carl Higgins.
5: Higgins? I know his voice. That wasn't him on the phone. You listened to the tape.
11: I can't. I gave it to one of the boys in the lab to analyse it. Besides, I didn't say it was Higgins.

0: parish flower committee members. Well, are you coming with me or not?
1: Coming with you?
0: Let's go and talk to your friend, Higgins.
1: Why do you want to talk to him?
0: If one of our own is being so indiscreet as to phone in second-rate chat shows and blab what he knows about cases, then I want to put a stop to it. Besides, it's time for lunch, and you're paying.
1: All right. Then, by all means, let's go.
0: Oh, this is charming. Just the place I'd want to spend my retirement.
1: You know, I can't imagine Higgins here. It doesn't make sense.
0: Well, you didn't see how much he'd changed after you left.
1: Oh. It's open.
0: Hello? Higgins?
1: Carl? It's me, Lewis Gilbert. Oh, maybe he's gone shopping.
0: Oh, well, to get some fresh air. It smells awful.
1: Oh, me.
0: I'll check down here. Why don't you look in the kitchen?
1: Oh, if you insist. Well, there's nothing in here, although it looks like he left in the middle of a meal. Everything's cold.
0: Oh.
1: What's wrong? Henry?
0: Gilbert. In here.
1: What is it?
0: It's your pal, Higgins. He's dead.

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3: Father Gilbert.
4: Yes.
3: Detective Sergeant John Bennett. I'm with the Hammersmith Division. Mm-hmm. D.I. Ross filled me in on why you were here, but I'd like to get your account, if I may.
4: How did Higgins die?
3: Well, that's up to Dr. Simpson to tell us.
4: Simpson?
3: Over there, medical examiner.
4: Right.
3: He'll do the autopsy. But it looks pretty open and shut to me.
4: You mean suicide?
3: Single incisions on his wrists. That'll make a strong case for it, don't you think?
4: Well, normally I would say so, but, you know, there's something awfully strange about all this. How long do you think he's been dead?
3: Let's ask. Dr. Simpson!
5: Don't forget to log the body in this time. Yes, John?
3: Estimated time of death?
5: It was a guess, I'd say, almost 12 hours.
4: Well, then he couldn't have made the call.
5: What call?
3: Father Gilbert was on a radio chat show this morning, and someone from this flat phoned in with some rather cryptic messages.
5: Well, I can assure you that this man didn't make any calls this morning. It looks to me as if he drank too much last night, felt sorry for himself, grabbed some razors from the cabinet, and did himself in.
4: It's uncannily similar.
5: Similar to what?
4: Oh, the death of a girl in a case I once investigated.
5: You investigated a case?
4: Yes, yes. It was considered a suicide, but I've always suspected the girl was murdered.
3: Father Gilbert used to be a detective inspector, Scotland Yard.
5: And you're saying you think Higgins was murdered? By whom?
4: By whoever made that call this morning.
6: Right. We have a few more emerging details to keep us baffled and confused.
5: Now, who are you?
6: D.I. Henry Ross from Scotland Yard.
4: Henry, what details?
6: Well, the neighbours haven't seen Higgins for days. They said he didn't go out much. Stayed at home. Drunk most of the time. They also haven't seen anyone else come or go from here.
4: What else, Henry?
6: There's only one phone in this flat. The one next to the bed. So our chat show friend called you with the body lying there next to him.
5: How nice.
6: No fingerprints on the phone. It was wiped clean.

0: And surprise, surprise, Higgins kept a gun in the bedside table drawer.
1: What?
0: One of your boys just found it. The registration was underneath. It belonged to Higgins.
2: He had a gun, and yet he killed himself with razor blades. Wouldn't you say that was rather odd?
3: What's so odd about it?
0: The gun is quick and efficient, whereas razor blades, well, it's less sure and drawn out. An ex-cop knows that.
2: Tell me, what kind of razor blades were used? They weren't Wilkerson's, were they?
3: I have that information. Yeah, Wilkerson blades. How did you know?
2: Oh, well, that was the brand Patricia Atkins used. Which was odd, since the brand we found in her bathroom was the cheap disposable kind. You should check Higgins' bathroom.
0: Already done. His razor is a different brand.
3: What's your point?
0: Don't they teach you anything in Hammersmith? Why would he buy blades that won't work in his shaver?
3: Well, perhaps the Wilkerson blades were bigger, more easy to handle for what he wanted to do.
2: Well, so you're suggesting it was premeditated?
3: That's possible.
0: Yeah, it's possible, but not likely, D.S. Bennett. Do you really think he went out several days ago and bought the blades with the express purpose of killing himself, then waited until last night to do it, while he was in a drunken stupor, with a gun right there in the drawer next to him?
4: Now I'll have to do an autopsy. I had hoped to have an easy day today.
3: Say what you like. I still think he did himself in, straight and simple.
5: Pardon me, Detective. It may have been straight, but it wasn't simple.
3: Oh, brilliant. Can we fit a few more people into my crime scene, please?
5: I'm Detective Inspector Anne Blaine with CIB.
2: CIB?
0: Anti-Corruption Squad.
3: And what are you doing here, D.I. Blaine?
5: We've been investigating Higgins.
3: Investigating what? A retired policeman? Don't you have enough active duty officers to torment?
5: We're investigating what we believe is a network of corrupt policemen from the past and the present.
2: No, wait a moment. Higgins was a lot of things, but he wasn't corrupt.
5: Just as I'd expect you to say, Father Gilbert, since you were partners at one time. But I have hard proof that he was taking bribes, among other things.
2: Bribes? Carl? Not a chance.
5: Your loyalty is touching. Especially since we've been wanting to ask you about your financial health.
2: You are joking.
5: Not at all. So it's convenient that you've come to London. It saved me a trip to Stonebridge.
6: Detective!
3: What is it?
6: Something we found under the deceased man's pillow.
3: Well?
6: It's a cassette tape.
3: Yes, and?
6: And it has Father Gilbert's name on it.
7: Father Gilbert, you must see now that the nature of evil is rarely dramatic, but slow and efficiently corrupting. Look at poor Higgins. It took him all these years to realize he was better off dead than alive. And even in his alcohol-saturated state, he was reluctant to embrace the inevitable. But he did. And now I leave him as a present for you.
0: Hooray for good sense.
2: My, what did they decide?
0: The powers that be have put me in charge of the investigation.
2: Oh.
0: What do you make of the tape?
2: Well, nothing. It's the same voice as this morning, that's certain, but no clues that I can discern.
0: Right. No fingerprints, no clues. Then it's off to the lab for further analysis.
2: And what do you want me to do?
0: Unfortunately, you'll have to stay where you are. Detective Anne Blaine wants a word with you. Oh, and you might want legal counsel present.
2: Oh, that won't be necessary. I hope.
5: So you can see from this and those statements there that Detectives Higgins, Schiller, Ramsey and Enslin were all taking bribes from the various Soho merchants who wanted the force to keep away. And I believe they're only the tip of the iceberg. The corruption goes deep.
2: Well, I'm staggered.
5: You honestly expect me to believe that you had no idea it was going on?
2: Look, I'm not naive, Detective. I knew it was going on somewhere with a small handful of officers in other divisions, but not at Scotland Yard. Not right under my nose.
5: Tell me about your last case.
2: What do you want to know?
5: Everything. Start with Patricia Atkins.
2: She was a good girl from a decent family.
5: Well-to-do.
2: Simon Atkins was at the forefront of the computer revolution in the early 80s. His wife Susan was a teacher, at a church-run school.
5: And they were devout in their beliefs?
2: Yes, as were Patricia and her brother and sister.
5: I read your files. Patricia's parents reported that something happened to her and she went off the skids.
2: Well, it may have been normal teenage rebellion, hanging round the wrong sort of people.
5: She ran away from home to London. Soho, as it turns out. And this is what confuses me, Gilbert. You normally didn't work cases with runaways, so why did you work this one?
2: The Atkins family were friends with a Member of Parliament, a neighbour.
5: Who, specifically?
2: Richard Magnusson. Magnusson pulled some strings to get Scotland Yard to make it a priority.
5: They brought in several of their top detectives, including you and Higgins.
2: That's right. We checked leads, inquired among her family and friends, and ultimately tracked her down.
5: According to your file, you received an anonymous phone call from someone who claimed to have seen her in Soho.
2: That's right. Higgins and I followed the lead to a flat there, above one of the strip clubs.
5: Higgins? I thought you saw the girl alone, Gilbert.
2: I did. Higgins stayed downstairs while I went up to find Patricia.
5: Why did Higgins stay downstairs?
2: He said he felt sick, bad fish and chips, and didn't want to embarrass himself. He stayed outside for the air.
5: You went up to the flat alone and Patricia was there.
2: The squalor was horrible. And there was Patricia, obviously strung out. She was getting ready for work, she said, and didn't want to talk to me.
5: Work?
2: In one of the clubs. It's all in the report.
5: Then what happened?
2: Well, when I told her we'd been looking for her as a runaway, she became upset and annoyed with me for interfering. She begged me not to tell her parents where she was. And she said that he wouldn't like it, that he would cause trouble for her entire family.
5: Who was the he she referred to?
2: I don't know. I asked, but she wouldn't say. She seemed trapped. She didn't know what to do or where to turn. I tried to persuade her to go home. I said that her parents loved her, wanted her back no matter what she'd done.
5: By law, you could have arrested her and taken her home.
2: I know.
5: But you didn't.
2: No. Initially, I wanted her to go home because she wanted to. I was afraid that if I dragged her back unwillingly, she'd only run away again.
5: And because of your decision, you lost your chance to physically remove her.
2: She locked herself in the bathroom and begged me to leave. After several minutes of discussion, she promised to come out, but only if I would agree to come back the next day.
5: But she didn't come out.
2: No, she was silent. I threatened to break down the door. She didn't respond. And then I did break through, but she was gone. She'd slipped out the bathroom window and down a fire escape.
5: She escaped that night and was found dead the next day. A suicide.
2: Yes.
5: You blame yourself for that?
2: Yes. Yes, I do. Although I don't think it was a suicide.
5: Of course not. By thinking it's a murder, you can displace some of the blame for your poor decision-making.
2: Oh, there's no need to displace the blame. I accept it fully. It's never far from my heart. Even though I have been shown a remarkable grace and forgiveness.
5: Grace and forgiveness from whom?
2: From Patricia's parents. From God. But I want you to know, I tried to find Patricia's killer. But I was told by my superiors it was a closed case as a suicide. I was forbidden to investigate it further.
5: There's no need to trouble yourself about that part of it, Gilbert.
2: What do you mean?
5: There was never a chance that you were going to solve the case properly. Everyone was against you. Higgins, your superiors, their superiors.
2: What?
5: You weren't meant to find her, Gilbert. And since you did find her, then I believe she had to be taken out of the picture.
2: You think she was murdered?
5: It wouldn't surprise me. We're dealing with something bigger than you can imagine.
2: Oh, I have quite an imagination.
5: If you were still a police officer, I could tell you what I know, but you're a civilian now.
2: Now, wait a minute.
5: Stay close, Father Gilbert. Don't go back to Stonebridge without letting me know. We'll need to talk further.

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9: 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Links in the description. I pray this has been a blessing to you, and if you have enjoyed this message, please share this with a friend. God bless you, and remember, no matter where you are and what you've done, Jesus loves you. And the longer you struggle with it, the dirtier your hands get, and then you start disliking them dirty. Renew a steadfast spirit within me. Do not cast me away from your presence. The presence of God coming into your lives and touching you and healing you. Okay, let me give you one more scripture. 1 John 1:5. 1 John 1:5. This is a message which we have heard from him and declare to you that God is light and in him is no darkness at all. If we say that we have fellowship with him and we walk in darkness, we lie and we do not practice the truth. But if we walk in the light as he is in the light, we have fellowship with one another, and the blood of Jesus Christ, his son, cleanses us from all sins. Do you notice it says practice the truth? It's not just hear the truth, it's practice the truth. Okay, so like I've told you so many times, God always gives me this message because he's dealing with me somehow. And sometimes I don't even understand. I cannot tell you how it happens to me, but something's said, something's done or whatever, and I get off chasing a rabbit, and then I find out that it really fits. And so I don't know how I got on this. I can't tell you. I don't remember. But anyway, don't anybody say it out loud or whatever. But I just want to see before you say, does anyone in here, do you know the historical? It's a historical person. And don't say who it is. If you know this person, I just want you just to lift your hand because I don't see my, a lady named Mary Malone. Anybody ever heard of Mary Malone around 1900? Okay. Well, good. Mary Malone was born on September 23rd of 1869. She died November the 11th of 1938. Okay? She was an Irish woman who had immigrated to the United States, and her profession that she took in was being a cook. She was a cook for, households. Okay? And so she went to work around 1900. Oh, did you look it up back there? Don't say anything. Don't say anything. Don't say anything. She went to work around 1900 as a cook in the New York area. And she cooked for 7 different families. Okay, not all at the same time. Okay? So within 2 weeks of her employment at this one household, the people in the household became sick. Nobody knew what it was. And so the people became sick and they grew worse. And one of the family members died. And so she left. She went to work for another household. And within 2 weeks of her going to work for that household, the family became sick. And this kept going on. Those people got sick. She went to the next household. Till finally one day they found out that what the people had was typhoid. How many of y'all now have ever heard of typhoid? Mary. Mary Malone was her name. She worked for 7 different families and infected 51 people with typhoid. Okay? Now, you may at this point be saying, oh, poor Mary. But let me tell you about poor Mary. Okay, you can go look this up. You can find it. It's there. They came to her and they finally figured out, they could not figure out how these people were getting typhoid because it was not something that they were familiar with and how they were getting typhoid. Something I didn't know, I had to call Dr. Brown this morning to make sure and check this all out. But the typhoid bacteria is a salmonella of the gene of salmonella typhi. Okay. That's what it is. Okay. And so they could not understand how they were, what was happening, what was going on. They hadn't dealt with this. And so they started trying to get it because people were dying. It was becoming so infectious. And so this one man, he started going around and he started doing all this research. And he went from house to house. He was trying to figure out what was the common denominator. But the 7 families didn't know each other and they had no interaction. And so they could not figure out how they were getting infected until he thought about the cook. And then he started researching. But what she would do is when the family became sick and whatever, she would quickly go to another home and there was no forwarding addresses and couldn't fake check her down on Facebook or Twitter. And so he finally chased her down and they found her and they began to look at the woman wasn't sick. She was asymptomatic. She was carrying the typhoid bacteria within her and infecting people, but she herself was not sick. So she became obstinate. I don't have to read through that. I'm just going to tell y'all. Okay. You can just go read it later. This woman became obstinate. And said, there's nothing wrong with me. I'm not sick. I could not possibly be the person doing this. So they wanted to get a urine and a stool sample from her to test it. She said, she refused. She said, I won't. I'll not do it. And the reason why she wouldn't was because a person of her, her experience or whatever, she could only work in the cooking field was the highest paying job she could find at that day. Anything else was lower than that. And she didn't want to give up the money. She didn't want to have to give up the place and the position she had worked into as a cook. Obviously not a very good one. But anyway, so she refused to do it. So they took her. They took her and they arrested her. They didn't know what to do with her. They knew she was the one to do it. So they arrested her. They put her in jail and kept her in jail for 3 years. 3 years they kept her in jail. Till finally she gave up the urine and stool sample. And when they did that, they said she was the carrier. Well, so they had determined that they wanted to remove her gallbladder. And Dr. Brown said this would possibly be not, I don't know if it'd be a cure, but it would possibly be something that sounded logical. They wanted to remove her gallbladder because they were thinking that the bacteria was being held within the gallbladder that she was infected by. And she refused to do it. So they held her in jail for 3 years till finally they said, we'll let you go. You know, we don't want to hold you here. But you're not cooperating with us. You're not trying to get better. You're not trying to let us do anything to help you. And you cannot go back to work in the cooking field. You can only go to work in the laundry business. A laundry business didn't pay as much. So she did. She went to work in the laundry business. Stayed in that for a while. Got the heat off of her. And went back to work as a cook. Now, this is a little... I'm glad there's no small children here. This woman refused to yield to any knowledge of any hygienic practices, the washing of hands after going to the restroom, because that's how the typhoid is transmitted, is only through fecal material. So you know the little sign in the bathrooms that says all employees must wash hands before? They didn't have one. And she would not hear to it. This woman was obstinate. She was obstinate that washing her hands would have anything to do with this. And she would not listen to any reason. And she kept always going back to her defense. I'm not sick. Okay? There's nothing wrong with me. How could this be? This could not possibly be. There's nothing wrong with me. She would never, if you let me say it this way, I'm painting here with my brush. She would never submit to the power of God and say, God, is there anything wrong with me? Am I asymptomatic and just infecting others? Is my speech that comes out of my mouth being asymptomatic and affecting others and infecting them, but I'm not sick from it? I'm okay, but yet those people are becoming sick and literally dying? So why do we cleanse our hands? So that our doesn't make people sick. So why was James saying, you sinners, cleanse your hands, you sinners. Don't give everybody typhoid. Purify your heart, you double-minded. Quit being wishy-washy back and forth. Fall on your face before the Almighty God. Let him come in the light of the gospel, heal you and cleanse you so that you can be free, so you do not infect others. You do not become a typhoid Mary. Do you know that this woman never yielded, would never allow them to take out her gallbladder, even when she went back into it in the family that she worked for after she went back into it, got sick again. She went to work for another family, scooted out of that one, went to work for another family, made them sick until finally they said, we can't do nothing with you. And they locked her up for 3 decades. She died in prison because she would not quit killing people. That's what she was doing. I mean, it was literally murder by not washing her hands. And she would never yield. At first you think, oh, poor Mary, poor little typhoid Mary got sick. No, this woman was obstinate. She was a threat to humanity because she would not change her ways. Wow. And the whole time I'm reading it, it's all about her. And I'm just inside of my head's just screaming, James 4:7, cleanse your hands. So you don't infect everyone else around you. Purify your hearts, you double-minded, so you don't infect everybody around you. Draw near to God. Let him cleanse you. Keep your life like that in my light. Now, the other thing is, and if you've ever seen any water filtration systems, one of the things that they use to kill bacteria is ultraviolet light. Go into the light. Jesus is in the light. Don't go in the darkness. Go into the light, and you'll be cleansed. So it's getting in his presence, getting in the light, letting him come upon you that literally cleanses the bacteria out of your life that you don't even know maybe you're carrying. And just because you say, well, I'm not, you know, I'm okay, that doesn't mean that you're still not a carrier infecting somebody of something else. So I don't know about y'all, but I really don't want to be, you know, a typhoid Robert. I would rather infect people with the joy of the Lord. I'd rather infect people with the Spirit of God. I'd rather infect people that make them want to serve Jesus more. I'd rather do something for the Lord that caused people to say, my gosh, I want to live for him. I want to live for Jesus. Versus my attitudes, my whatever that might come out of my life, you know, to the world out there, the world that doesn't know Jesus. I don't want to be a typhoid Robert. No matter what I have to lose, no matter what I have to give up, I don't want to be a typhoid Robert. I want to be infecting them with the goodness of Jesus Christ and the love of God. Amen? So, let me just finish the last little part of this. He says, purify your hearts, you double-minded. Okay, so double-mindedness is just simply being wishy-washy back and forth. James already talked about that. Double-minded man's unstable all of his ways. He's not going to get anything. It's just like, you know, one moment you're in faith and the next moment you're in doubt. Now, I will say that faith may vary, but doubt is doubt. You may have stronger faith at times, but you got to watch it, because if you're in doubt, this can never happen. Think of the two people. Zechariah, the angel says, you're going to have a child, name him John. And he's like, this ain't going to happen. I'm old. Elizabeth's old. She's barren. We ain't going to have no kids. And the angel said, I'm going to have to strike you dumb so you won't mess this up. Mary, the angel comes to her and says, the Holy Spirit's going to come. No, he says, you're going to have a child. You're going to conceive. And your child is going to be named Jesus. Name him Jesus. And she says, not doubt, but she says, how can this be? She wasn't doubting. She was just saying, how are you going to make it happen? That's not doubt. To go to the Lord and say, Lord, in my mind, I don't see how this can happen, but I know you're going to make it happen. But how are you going to do it, Lord? That's not doubt. That's saying God's going to do it. You just don't know how he's going to do it. Even going to the Lord and praying, saying, Lord, I trust in you. I don't know how you're going to do this, but I'm trusting you to make it work out. You're still in faith, right? But it's always easier when you know what to do and you stand up and say, in the name of Jesus, peace be still, right? So don't get into doubt where you're saying God can't do it. He says, if you're like that, one day you're saying, God's going to do it. He's going to do it. Oh, he can't do it. He can't do it. Then you're being double-minded. You're going back wishy-washy. He said, just stay out of that. You've got to purify your heart, because inside of your heart, you don't really believe. It's your heart. You're not really believing, because the heart's the producer of faith. You're not really believing God can do it. Amen? Hello, this is Robert Richards, and you're listening to The Waterhole, our weekly broadcast, which is now available on iTunes and all major podcast platforms. 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Links in the description. I pray this has been a blessing to you, and if you've enjoyed this message, please share this with a friend. God bless you, and remember, no matter where you are and what you've done, Jesus loves you.
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12: Fear not, therefore, you are more valuable than many sparrows. So everyone who acknowledges me before men, I also will acknowledge before my Father who is in heaven. But whoever denies me before men, I also will deny before my Father who is in heaven. Many of our English translations will render confess me before men. To confess him is to acknowledge him. In that section of scripture, Jesus is teaching his disciples to be afraid of the persecutions that will be brought against them by men. He compares that to the power of God, which is so much greater. It is the Lord caring for us and putting a new perspective on living for him. Jesus knew that the world would oppose the values that we hold and would bring about troubles as we live by faith. If we let fear conquer our lives, we may find ourselves denying the Lord instead of confessing our faith in him. Serving the Lord Jesus may place us at risk of losing many things, our physical life, perhaps even. But the truth is that the Lord has great blessings for those who remain faithful.

Throughout the years of my own personal ministry, I have heard many confess their faith in Jesus. This confession is in response to the question if they believe that Jesus is the Son of God. This confession is made prior to their baptism into Christ. The joy of such occasions is very rewarding. We usually share the passage that tells us that the angels of heaven rejoice over a sinner's return to God. On those times of one making their commitment to Jesus as their Lord and Savior, it is important to hear their own testimony of faith in Jesus. It is not the only time we should confess faith in Jesus, however. It should be the beginning of a lifetime of sharing our faith with others. There's nothing that compares to a personal testimony of faith. God will indeed use us to share the good news through our confession of faith. We will never know just who may be listening to our acknowledgement of Jesus Christ. All of the apostles confessed their faith in Jesus when he asked them about what they said concerning him. Peter voiced the collective truth that they all had in him. You are the Christ, the Son of the living God. Jesus told them that God had delivered that to them. He does the same thing to this very day. It is not a miraculous sign that we should expect. It is rather through the witness of the Word of God that convicts our hearts. God has revealed his divine will through the person of Jesus and through the Holy Spirit that has provided the written word for us to know him. Confession is made with our mouths, but it is our hearts that are moved to accept the Lord Jesus as our Savior. The Apostle Paul wrote, "For with the heart one believes and is justified, and with the mouth one confesses and is saved." Faith is established in our hearts. By accepting the truth of the Lord's identity, we turn our hearts' passions and desires to him. In that same passage, the Apostle speaks of how we come to believe in him. He writes, "How then will they call on him in whom they have not believed? And how will they believe in him on whom they have never heard? And how are they to hear without someone preaching? And how are they to preach unless they are sent? As it is written, how beautiful are the feet of those who preach the good news." So faith comes from hearing, and hearing through the word of Christ. James wrote these words in our Bibles. He says, "Come now, you who say today or tomorrow we will go into such and such a town and spend a year there and trade and make a profit. Yet you do not know what tomorrow will bring. What is your life? For you are a mist that appears for a little while and then vanishes. Instead, you ought to say, 'If the Lord wills, we will live and do this or that.' As it is, you're boasting in your arrogance. All such boasting is evil." His message is to encourage us to put things under God's will. To claim life or any activity without acknowledging God's will is man's prideful boast. It is not a command that we should always say, "If it is the Lord's will," but rather this is our attitude and our plan to place ourselves under the mighty hand of God. Through our submission to him, we will rise up to meet his expectation of us. If we are willing to acknowledge Jesus in all that we do in life, we are making him known and we are confessing him as our Lord and Savior. Let us be diligent to consider the will of God in all that we make plans to do, to accomplish. By doing so, we will make our confession of faith again and again. What better way can we honor him as our Lord?

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1: Howdy, folks. This is Richard with the Texas State Museum of Asian Cultures. 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

0: Thank you for joining us today on Answers. The Bible concept of hearing is different than our modern concept of hearing. It is not just capturing vibrations in our ear canal. The Shema prayer, revered by all Jews, begins with the word hear. This word goes beyond just the word listen, but means hear and do. And the Aramaic meaning is to accept. When we truly hear God, we will accept who He is, and we will obey what He says. Now let's join Pastor and Answers Bible teacher Craig Stallard as he continues the message, Speak, Lord, for Thy Servant Heareth.
1: God is doing everything that He can to make Himself accessible to you and me. If there's any problem with prayer and receiving the Word of God, it's with us. Most people, what they want to do is act indifferent to God through the week. It's like giving heaven the stiff arm until Sunday. Some people on Sunday actually come to the house of God and do this. And they want to sing. Can somebody sing the song, I shall not be moved? That's the way they are. Some people actually come to church that way. That's their faith. That's their favorite song right there. Here it is. God, I'm not interested in you talking to me. I'm not interested in you coming to where I'm at. I'm cool. I've got it made. But when we get in trouble, then we want Him on the other end of the phone. The problem is we don't want to answer when He's calling. But when we have a need, then we just expecting to run to the bat phone. Help me! That's the way we are. I'm just telling you the way human beings are. They don't want to answer Him when He's calling, but they want Him to answer when they're calling. Oh, I'm talking about prayer today. Come on now, I'm talking about prayer today. Maybe you weren't thinking I was going to talk about prayer this way. But I'm telling you, one thing that you ought to learn before you learn how to talk is you need to learn how to listen. And more important than how well you can talk or your oration abilities, more important is can you hear? Can you Shema today? Hear the one who's Lord over this universe and accept that He's Lord over you, that you will do everything He tells you to do. That's where the rubber meets the road today. The child Samuel. See, he was brought to the house of God very young. His mother had made a vow, if I receive a man child from the Lord, I'm going to lend him to the Lord for the rest of the days of his life. I'm bringing him to the house of the Lord. And she did. She did follow through with that vow. Samuel had learned how to do lots of things as a little boy in the temple. But here's something he hadn't learned yet. He hadn't learned what the voice of God was like. If there's one thing I desire for this next generation, and adults, I want you to help me with this. I desire them to learn what it is to hear God call. I want them to learn to recognize the calling and wooing of God's Spirit. I want us all to get more sensitive with it, but I want to see that to get on the next generation too. Samuel didn't know what the voice of God was like. What it felt like to be in the presence of God. And here he is coming in to Eli. And Eli, he certainly is out of it. He doesn't know what God's doing. And this boy is standing at his bedside and said, what'd you call me for? You called me, here I am. And Eli said, I didn't call you. Go back to bed. So he goes back to bed. Eli tries to get to the stage. And just before he gets to the, then there's someone in the room again. There's that little boy. He did that three times. Comes back. You call me. Here I am. And then, hello! Samuel should have been instructed, and Eli should have known that there's a God that wants to talk to that little boy. Come on now. We should know as people of God that there is a God that wants to talk to the next generation. And we need to instruct them, here's what you say. Eli then realizes God trying to talk to him. Here's what you say. Say, speak, Lord. There's a lot to that. Because as soon as you say Lord, you're recognizing Him. You're accepting Him as who He is. Speak, Lord. I recognize it is your voice, and I want to accept that you are Lord of my life. And then say this, thy servant heareth. As soon as you say thy servant, you're acknowledging that you belong to Him, that you're at His service for whatever He wants to speak to you, whatever He wants you to do. What impressed God about David was not him just hearing, but he will do whatever I tell him to do. That's my servant David. I believe in the prophecy of Joel. He did say this, in the last days, saith God, I will pour out of my spirit upon all flesh. And then the first thing God adds to that is, and your sons and your daughters shall prophesy. How is that going to happen? It's got to be a transfer of the Word of God into the life of your sons and your daughters. It's something that God wants to take place and He wants to do it. Don't be surprised if the Holy Ghost gets on some young people. You know, some of us are so impressed with ourselves, we wouldn't think that God could speak to us through a child, but I want to let you know that He can. Some people are so impressed with themselves that if they don't have the message and if it's not them, they won't accept it from any other man, period. Let me just tell you this. If you won't accept something from a man, you won't accept it from a voice of God. And let me give you the proof for that. It's because God hath chosen preachers. That doesn't make preachers any fancy, because the Bible says God hath chosen the foolish things of this world. God's just checking you out to see if you're foolish enough to hear from heaven through the voice of a man. If you're not foolish enough for that, then you're going to miss out altogether on the Word of God, because God has chosen by the foolishness of preaching for you to be saved. So you can hear something right now while I'm speaking. It may not be me that's talking in your heart right now. It may not be the voices of humanity. It may be the voice of God that can speak through something that I say. Are you hearing me today? Would you respond to the Lord today if He spoke to you? Would you do whatever He tells you to do? Hallelujah. Hallelujah. Most of the time, what people want prayer to be is this. It's the give your report time. All right? I'm going to come in here and talk for 15, 20 minutes. Yak, about my life. And then that kind of moves to the next phase, is complaint time. Why is this happening to me? I'm the only one that gone through stuff. No, there's other people that gone through stuff like that. In fact, you can look around you today. There's people gone through stuff you hadn't. Come on now. Can somebody give me an amen on that? Amen. Prayer time is not complaint time. And then some people think prayer time is give Santa your wish list. I'm trying to tell you something different. I want to start out with this. Prayer time is first, I want to hear from heaven. I want to hear from heaven. Whether heaven hears me or not, I want to hear from heaven. There's two things that are absolutely essential for the success of a telemarketer worker. Or somebody that works for a company and they're their phone person. Number one thing is, you must answer the phone. Duh. Oh man, I hit you with a shocker there, didn't I? Answer the phone. The phone's ringing, and I'm over here. And I know the phone's ringing, but my coffee is pretty important. Just a little more sugar. The phone's ringing. Do you know when the phone's ringing, you forget your cup of coffee and whatever you thought was important, because that phone, that's my job. That's important. That's my connection. That's my paycheck. Come on. Are you getting the picture today? You got to answer the phone. What we want to do is call and hope he'll answer. But he's looking, expecting you to answer. And then the second most important thing for the phone service person is to present yourself for service to the customer. You say who you are. Well, God knows who you are, so you don't have to say who you are to Him. But you notice in these examples, what they're saying is this. Speak, Lord, for thy servant. David was somebody who would do whatever the Lord told him to do. God's looking for somebody that not only will answer the phone, but say, I'm at your service. What is it that you would want me to do and respond to God? There's a couple of people in the Bible that they knew God was calling. A guy by the name of Felix. Fact is, he knew so much was God, he couldn't keep his legs from shaking together. He literally was shaking like a leaf in the presence of God when Paul was preaching. Shaking. This is something strange. This is something God speaking or something to me. Yeah, he was. And then he says, Paul, go thy way for this time. When it's a convenient season, I'll call for you. You know what that is? That's somebody taking the phone and saying, God, I'm going to put you on hold here. And when I get ready, I'll pick up. Do you know what happens to many calls that are put on hold? A huge percentage of them. You go back to try to pick that up, and that person's not there. Let me tell you this. God, since He's the master of the universe and rules this thing, when He calls you and you decide, well, I'm going to put you on hold, God, but I'll call you back later. You know, the chances are when you try to call back later, did you know that God has sometimes stiff-armed people and said, I will not answer. God said this, there is a day that I would mock at your calamity, laugh at the situation you're in. That's to people who won't respond to Him when He first calls. And they keep rejecting Him. I'm not going to go do your thing. I'm not going to do your thing, God. I'm going to do my own thing. When you try to call back, He might not be there. I'm just telling you, you know what the best thing to do is? If He calls, just be ready to answer. We're dealing with a convenience epidemic in our world. I've noticed this. I haven't seen a single mega church pop up in the United States on prayer meetings. You know why it is? Because that's

Let us know. We would be excited to share weekly prayer needs with you as a prayer partner. Also, if you have experienced an answer from God in prayer, call us. We want to rejoice with your praise report. Our number again is 361-633-3308. You can write us at Answers, P.O. 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El Dios que servimos tiene la respuesta de necesidad. 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Queremos alabar a Dios contigo. Respuestas es un ministerio en Calvary Lighthouse Church en Portland, Texas.

0: And now it's time for the teaching ministry of Buddy Murphy, pastor of Southcrest Baptist Church in Corpus Christi.
1: Hello, friend. This is Buddy Murphy, and I'm glad you've tuned in to our broadcast. Today, I want to share with you a message that I recently preached in my church here at Southcrest Baptist on another one of those little respectable sins that are killing us. And so now we go to the auditorium of Southcrest Baptist Church. You know, the last month or so, we've been talking about little respectable sins that are killing us. And among these little respectable sins, we've talked about worry, envy, we've talked about discouragement. These are sins, beloved. We've talked about pouting, lying. We've talked about hatred, laziness, doubting, fault-finding. Believe it or not, now, if you've missed some of these sermons, we don't really consider these as being real bad, but they're sins. And these are the little foxes that are killing us spiritually. Well, there's another one that I want to mention today. Another one of these little respectable sins that's killing us as Christians. And you know, the strange thing about this one, when we commit it, it really discourages our fellow brothers and sisters. And the reason this little sin discourages is because it intimidates. It makes other people feel put down. And any kind of intimidation is discouraging. And I'm not sure, however, but what I shouldn't call this a big mistake rather than a little sin. Because I feel in many cases it's an honest mistake and it's done ignorantly. By the way, do you know the difference in a mistake and a sin? Well, let me tell you. When you look in the mirror and say, "Boy, am I handsome," that's a mistake. That's not a sin. But this little sin or mistake that I want to deal with today is the sin of being pushy. The sin of being pushy with your brothers and sisters. And whether we decide to call it a sin or a mistake, it still has the same devastating effect upon your brothers and sisters in Christ. Now, my text that I want to give today is John 16, verse 12. Jesus said there to his disciples, he said, "I have yet many things to say to you, but you cannot bear them now." Now, draw a circle around the word "now." That's a key word in that verse. He said, "I have yet many things to say, many things to tell you, many things to teach you, but you're not ready for them now." As one translation says, you can't grasp them now. You're not strong enough for it now. You can't understand it now. Beloved, Jesus was a wise teacher, wasn't he? Don't you believe he was a wise leader? And you see, he knew that it was not good to take people too fast. He knew the frustration that would come over people when they're pushed or rushed. You see, here's something we have to learn as Christians, that people progress at different rates. We're not all the same, are we? And this is true intellectually. Some people learn faster. They pick up things quicker, don't they? This is also true socially. Some people make friends easier than others. They're more outgoing, more gregarious. And it's also true spiritually. With the things of God, some Christians grow in grace and gain convictions and launch out into

0: service quicker and easier, faster than others. And so I want to present to you today three things. Let's see. All right. Three things about being pushy. Now, I want to mention to you how we push, what it does to those we push, and why we should not be pushy. Or what is the cure, what is the answer for being pushy. Now, here's number one. Number one is the subtle manner in which we push. We're talking about the sin of being pushy with our brothers and sisters. You see, beloved, it's a subtle trick of Satan to come in and capitalize on our desire to edify our brother. And it all starts with us being good at something. Perhaps we excel in some spiritual gift, or we specialize in some talent, or we've experienced victory in some area of our life, or we've had a revelation of some things. And then without realizing what we're doing and realizing that we're doing it, we begin to get pushy, trying to get others to come into this same blessing, come into this same revelation. And it's so subtle that we don't know we're doing it. You know what I mean? But we start getting pushy with others who are not excelling in that ability. Actually, what it really is, we're over anxious for them to experience this just like we did. We're excited that they will enjoy the blessing and get into the teaching like we have. This happens many times when a person gets saved. And they're so excited that they found the Lord and they've been changed and God's come into their life that they start pushing their husband, pushing their brother, pushing their sister, pushing the guy on the job, you see. Now, look, there's nothing wrong with us wanting our brother and sister to grow in the Lord and come into victory and reach the places spiritually that we have. There's nothing wrong with that. There's nothing wrong with wanting your husband to get saved, your wife to get saved, your friends to get saved. Except that our being pushy sometimes comes across to them as flaunting our spiritual maturity and lording it over them and acting superior to them. Now let me give you some examples. Number one, we'll take in the area of separation. Here's a fella who gets saved and boy, right off the bat, he gets victory over smoking, drinking, watching TV, dancing, movies. I mean, all this stuff just seems to go out of their life. I mean, he's excited, boy. He's found something better than those old things. And then in his excitement, he begins to run on others who are still doing some of these things. You follow me? And he comes up to this other Christian brother and says, "Man, are you still smoking? What's the matter with you? Don't you know God will give you victory over that?" That's pushy, you see. "Good night, are you still watching that old nasty television? What are you wasting your time for?" That's being pushy. "Don't you know dresses are more modest than pants? Why are you wearing those pants, ladies?" See, that's being pushy. "What, are you still celebrating Christmas? Don't you know that's a pagan holiday?" That's being pushy. And you see, in our effort to help our brothers and sisters to come into separation, if we're not careful, we can become pushy with them. Let me give you another example. Number two, in the area of spiritual gifts. Here's a person who God has blessed with spiritual gifts. We'll just take one. We'll take the gift of speaking in tongues because this I think, happens so often. Here's a person who gets the gift of speaking in tongues. And boy, he's all excited about this gift of speaking in tongues and enjoys the prayer ministry and the edification. And so what does he start doing? He starts urging everybody else to speak in tongues. Boy, if you'll speak in tongues, you'll be a better soul winner. If you'll speak in tongues, you'll be a better Christian. Boy, you'll grow in grace if you'll speak in tongues. And in so doing, he begins to give more emphasis on that particular gift than God does. And in his effort to get his brothers and sister having the same gift that he has, he becomes pushy. Do you follow me now? And turns that person against that gift. Let me give you another example, number three. Here's someone who has learned his authority in Christ. That we are joined to the Lord and we have authority over devils and demons. And that's the truth, beloved. And so he's learned his authority and has actually ministered deliverance to some folks who are bound up with demons. And then in his excitement for others to come into this realm and realize their authority, why, he begins to talk about demons too much. Not talking about authority, talking about demons too much, you know. And begins to scare other Christians. You see, and in that, in the, his effort to bring other Christians into their place of authority, he gets pushy. By the way, did you know when the 70 came back rejoicing that demons were subject to them, you know what Jesus said to them? He said, "Don't rejoice that demons are subject to you, but rather rejoice that your names are written in the Lamb's Book of Life." It's keep the emphasis where it's supposed to be. Amen? Number four, here's someone who breaks through into soul winning and witnessing. And friend, I tell you, there's no joy and excitement like winning a soul to Christ. Praise the Lord. That's where the joy in the Christian life comes, is leading other people to Jesus. And I never will forget when God brought me into soul winning. And the first time I led a soul to the Lord, I got so excited, it was almost like I'd gotten saved over again. Praise the Lord. But you know what I begin to do? I begin to look down on those who were not winning souls, and I begin to tug and pull on them, you know. And many of them felt like I was being pushy with them. In my effort to get them to be soul winners, I was perhaps a little pushy with them and scared them and offended them. And then let me give you another example. Here's someone who started praying an hour a day. The preacher said, "Let's pray an hour a day." We listened to the tapes. "Let's pray an hour a day." And so here's someone says, "Well, praise God, I'm going to just discipline myself and I'm going to start praying an hour a day." And I mean, God begins to work in his life and things begin to happen. Miracles begin to take place. And so without realizing it, that person begins to flaunt his praying an hour a day before the other brethren, see. And that's getting pushy. Begins to be pushy without realizing it, you see. Now I'm going to stop right here. Be sure now to listen again tomorrow at this same time. Goodbye.
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0: 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Opposition to Christianity increases globally. Today's program pulls back the curtain on Christians facing hostility for their faith, including a Christian grandmother from Finland who is appealing her hate speech case to Europe's highest court. A 78-year-old retired pastor in Ireland convicted for preaching John 3:16, and a Ugandan convert from Islam to Christianity whose family maimed him for following Jesus. Josh Davis details these stories, plus encourages Christians to avoid fake prophetic headlines in today's edition of Headlines from the End Times.
1: Greetings, fellow Watchmen on the Wall, and welcome to another Headlines from the End Times, as we bring you information that shows how the pieces of the puzzle are coming together just as God predicted in His unchanging and timeless eternal Word. We begin today's stories with an update on something I've reported to you previously about, and this goes back to March. I'll explain the details in just a moment, but a long-serving Finnish parliamentarian, medical doctor, grandmother of 12, that's right, over in Finland, has been criminally prosecuted for nearly 7 years just for simply sharing her Christian beliefs about marriage and sexuality. And it all started back in 2019 with a tweet. Yeah, that's still when X was called Twitter. And then that sparked some investigation into her background. And they discovered along the way that she had co-authored a 2004 church booklet on sexuality and God's design for marriage and human sexuality. So she was criminally convicted in March for insulting a group by Finland's Supreme Court. And she's just recently announced that she's going to appeal this case to the European Court of Human Rights. That's the final legal juncture in this critical case, which is battling for free speech in Europe. For those of us in the United States of America, that's similar to coming before the U.S. Supreme Court. It doesn't get any higher than that for her legal appeals process. And so this appeal comes after the former interior minister's nearly 7 year prosecution and unanimous acquittal by two lower courts in Finland. That's right, they did not find her guilty, but this higher court did. And it was in March of 2026, a mixed Supreme Court ruling acquitted her of her 2019 Bible verse tweet, but it convicted her for making and keeping available to the public a text that insults the group, they said. And that's referring to that 2004 church booklet on sexual ethics. And it was a narrow margin. The vote was 3-2 in that decision to find her guilty, to convict her for making and keeping available to the public a text that insults a group of people. Commenting on her decision to appeal, she said, quote, "The failure of the Finnish Supreme Court to uphold freedom of speech has set a dangerous precedent in my country and across Europe. I feel it is my duty to appeal this decision, to reinstate respect for the basic human right, that all are free to peacefully express their views in the public square." She went on to say, quote, I know I'm not alone in facing unjust persecution under quote-unquote hate speech laws that make sharing Christian beliefs a criminal offense. I make my appeal in the hope that the European Court of Human Rights will recognize that peacefully expressing one's beliefs is never a crime and ensure that this basic freedom is protected for all. Well, it's not just happening in Finland or in some of the European countries. We see this happening across the world, especially in the Western world. It's happening in North America as well. I'll share some more stories about that as we continue in today's episode. But here's another one from Northern Ireland, a pastor convicted for preaching John 3:16. It was where he preached that message that got him landed in hot water with the officials. It truly is, as he says, a dark day for Christian freedom. Here's the story. According to reports, a district judge in Northern Ireland has convicted an elderly pastor of breaking the country's abortion buffer zone laws. He was preaching a sermon on John 3:16, standing on a public sidewalk across from a hospital where they perform abortions. And if you aren't aware, they have established these buffer zone laws in different parts of the UK that you have to be so many feet, so many meters away from the facility itself. You can't even pray close to those places. They have barred any kind of religious expression that could be deemed to go against the abortion narrative. Now, this retired pastor, his name is Clive Johnston. He's 78 years old. He's the former president of the Association of Baptist Churches in Ireland. He was convicted on two criminal counts. He was fined 450 British pounds, that's over 500 US dollars, for a July 2024 sermon that he delivered on the fringes of a buffer zone near this particular hospital. He's charged with conducting a protest that could influence a protected person and failing to comply with orders to leave, according to reports. Pastor Johnston called this conviction a dark day for Christian freedom. His legal representation stated that he, quote, had no banners or placards, made no mention of or allusion to abortion during his preaching. He was simply preaching on John 3:16. He continued to say, quote, we held a small open-air Sunday service near this hospital. He said, we made no reference whatsoever to the issue of abortion. And yet the buffer zone law is so broad that holding a Sunday service has been found to be a criminal offense. And at 78 years of age, I find myself for the very first time convicted of a crime. He went on to say, if someone out there causing trouble, stirring up violence, harassing, or verbally attacking people, then absolutely, go ahead and prosecute them. But he went on to say, I wasn't doing any of those things, as the police video shows and everyone involved in this case accepts. And calling this ruling creeping censorship, one expert said that the options for an appeal are being considered. Quote, despite assurances to the contrary when this legislation was being considered, we now see that an already controversial and deeply unjust law has now been selectively applied to criminalize gospel preaching, end quote. So friends, we understand what is happening across this world as attempts to restrict and control the spread of the gospel and the spread of God's truth is happening all across Europe and in the UK, and soon it's coming to North America. We know to the north, as we've reported stories recently about Canada and some of the legislation being considered there that would make it more European in style with some of these kinds of laws that have been passed, making it illegal for some of these practices to take place. It's so astonishing to think about how abortion has been protected with this invisible perimeter set up around it. And if you're even silently praying, if you're sharing the message of John 3:16, and you are close enough to the facility doors, you are breaking the law. How dangerous this is. It's exactly what the Bible says would happen in the last days. Perilous times will come for men will be lovers of their own selves. And abortion is the height of self-love. It truly is, dear friends. That's something for you to meditate on, something for you to ponder as you consider what that truly is in that action. And so, friends, I want to remind you that Headlines from the End Times is a feature of every weekly episode of the Prophecy in the News television show and of every issue of the Prophecy in the News magazine. If you'd like to subscribe to the Prophecy in the News magazine, you can do so by going to prophecyinthenews.tv. 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We have multiple options available for subscriptions, starting with 1 year and going all the way up to lifetime membership. 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Also, friends, don't forget about some of our upcoming events, including our Israel Tour 2026. That's coming up November 1st through the 12th. We're going to spend 10 days in the land of Israel. It's going to be wonderful as we focus on Bible prophecy, as we focus on apologetics and strengthening, affirming your faith in the Lord. I'm excited to be back there teaching God's Word. We have some wonderful guests joining us. It's going to be a powerful time, unlike any other experience in a lifetime. So I'm excited, and I'm thrilled for those who are already signed up to join us, and there's still spots available. I encourage you, give us a call or check out our website for more information on our Israel Tour 2026. It's November 1st through the 12th. Spots are still available. Also coming up in September and October are some wonderful conferences that we would love for you to be a part of. We're going to be in Minnesota, just south of the Twin Cities in September, then in October in the Tri-Cities of Bristol, Virginia. Back for another 3-day conference. We're looking forward to that. Now let's get to some more headlines from the end times. I want to go back to religious persecution, and the next story I want to share with you is somewhat sensitive, and so I want to give you that information. Now, I'm not going to be very graphic or overtly graphic, but some of the events that have occurred in this next story is very sensitive. With that in mind, I'm proceeding with caution and using language just to give you a heads up on what is to come, but the story just details how that following Jesus carries a heavy price in some parts of our world. Relatives of a man in eastern Uganda chopped off his hands after he converted from Islam to Christianity. And I know that's gory, and we don't like to think about that, but think about the price this man was willing to pay to follow Jesus, to leave his family who are Muslim, and to convert to Christianity. It cost him a very high price. This man is 40 years old. He's been recovering from these severe injuries after being maimed in the attack at his family home. Get that. This is what he had to say in testimony. Quote, I gave my life to Jesus in early March. My family members were not happy. They became very angry, started sending me threatening messages about taking my life. End quote. He returned home briefly on the evening of April 17th to collect some personal belongings before relocating to a safer place. He'd intended to travel to another town where a friend who had shared the gospel with him lives, but relatives ambushed him on his arrival. He said, quote, I found my brothers waiting for me as if they had been informed of my location. He went on to say, my elder brother approached me and pretended to ask about my whereabouts. Suddenly he grabbed me. Others surrounded me. So then they took him into the house and just maimed him. And as it says, that they cut off his hands while reciting Islamic scripture. The relatives later transported him about 3 miles away, abandoned him near a crossroads, severely injured. And he went on to say, quote, I thank God that a stranger found me and raised an alarm. People came and rushed me to a nearby clinic for medical attention. So there's an assistant pastor at an evangelical church in the district that said this man had been attending worship services there for some time. They have withdrawn the names of the church and the pastor just to keep them safe from any kind of attack. But this man's father justified this attack, justified what happened to his own son. Understand what his father says. Quote, this is what Sharia instructs us to do. Now, he's talking about the Islamic law, Sharia law. This is what Sharia law instructs us to do to those who deny the religion of Allah. And that's according to the pastor quoting the father and the reasons behind this, defending and justifying this attack on his son. Do you see the dangerous side of these things? Now, police have not released a statement at the time that I'm recording this about this incident. It's remained unclear whether they're going to arrest anyone regarding this. In eastern Uganda, where this happened, there is a large portion of the citizens who are Muslim. But we see that converting to Christianity is very difficult and costs this man dearly. And yet he's willing to do it because he's seen the truth. He has seen the light. Let's be praying for this brother in Christ and for those who are under severe persecution around the world. This is a good reminder that our brothers and sisters around the world, just by naming the name of Jesus, can sometimes put their lives on the line. For those of us in the Western world, for those of us in the United States of America, we find that hard to fathom sometimes. We have it so relatively easy compared to what some of these people are experiencing. So let's keep our brothers and sisters in the persecuted church in prayer. As we move on to another story, I've reported on Canada's medical assistance in dying. They call it MAID, M-A-I-D. It's anything but helpful, medical assistance in dying. Well, it was raised in Vancouver recently with a Catholic priest during a hospital stay. He has said he's morally opposed to this, but notice the story and notice how these things were presented to him. That's right, a Vancouver priest was recovering from a hip fracture. I know hip fractures can be a very terrible and extended time of suffering and pain and recovery. It's slow, it's painful, yes. But typically, a hip fracture itself is not a life-threatening injury. And so he was recovering from that at a hospital in Vancouver, and he was twice offered assisted death by healthcare staff. Even though they knew that he was morally opposed to euthanasia, They still had those conversations with him about that. There are critics who say that medical professionals are increasingly encouraged to initiate these kinds of conversations. And of course, Canada was recently in the news for crossing over the 100,000 person mark. Over 100,000 people in Canada had chosen to end their life through this so-called medical assistance in dying. Isn't it amazing how they just tweak the terms? It's medical assistance in dying. It's not euthanasia. It's not ending your life. It just puts you in control of when you want to die. You can make that decision yourself. Again, friends, do you see the authority power at work? That you are the one who gets to decide between life and death. That's why abortion and euthanasia are so closely linked together, because it puts the individual as the ultimate authority. I am the one who decides when and how I want to die. Sadly, there's been all kinds of sad stories, including one I shared with you a few weeks ago about a young man just in his 20s that had diabetes, and he had suffered some impacts related to diabetes, and he chose to end his life. And his parents were devastated to lose their son at such a young age, and that he had made that choice. This Catholic priest, recovering from a hip fracture, said that the doctor came in and began to try to sell him on the fact of medical assistance in dying. And he said that the doctor said, it's something that you have to discuss if you've been given a terminal diagnosis. I didn't realize, maybe it's just my lack of medical knowledge, but since when is a hip fracture a terminal diagnosis? Well, weeks later, while he's still recovering, a second offer came from a nurse. The priest said that she seemed really uncomfortable to bring up the conversation in the first place, but maybe she felt like she was doing the compassionate and caring thing because he was suffering so much pain. The priest added, it's a false compassion. And that's true. I do agree with him on that statement. They think that it's a loving thing to do, to put somebody out of their misery, to take away pain. But in reality, as you've heard recently here on Watchmen on the Wall, pain is not always a bad thing. Pastor Chad Roberts joined us recently talking about blind faith and all that he has experienced through blindness, and how that the joy of the Lord is his strength, and how God has helped him through that season. So we understand that God has a good purpose to our pain. And for those who say we've got to avoid pain and suffering at all costs, they misunderstand the good that God can bring out of seasons of suffering. We understand that there is a theology behind euthanasia. There's a theology behind all of this. And the secular theology that we see happening in our world today is going to be the hallmark of the biblical end times scenario, dear friends. It's going to win the day, in my opinion, and according to the scriptures that talk about the reign of the Antichrist and how that people will be lovers of their own selves, and how that that system will emerge during those days. Now, I want to turn to another story that I recently came across in preparation for this one. I think it's a good opportunity for us to learn some biblical discernment. So I want to share with you some of the words from this story, not as if I agree with this story, and I want to add my commentary to show you why this story is dangerous and why students of Bible prophecy, why fellow watchmen on the wall need to have some spiritual discernment and practice biblical wisdom as we go forth. This is what the headline said: Dying River in the Cradle of Civilization Sparks Fears Biblical Prophecy Could Be Coming True. Now, that's a catchy headline, that's for sure. Let's exercise some proper biblical discernment as we go through some of this article. Here's what the article says, quote, "The Bible warns that when a river flowing through the cradle of civilization dries up, it could mark the start of events long tied to end times prophecy. The Euphrates River, the longest river in Western Asia, as is mentioned in the book of Revelation, as destined to run dry to make way for the final battle, often called the Battle of Armageddon." Up to this point, this is correct. This is true. The book of Revelation does talk about the Euphrates River drying up, as it talks about some of the impacts during the tribulation period. And so this report continues. A recent report has warned that the river could disappear by 2040 due to declining water levels and droughts driven by climate change. Satellite data have shown that the Euphrates Basin has lost more than 34 cubic miles of fresh water since 2003. Roughly 13 million Olympic-sized swimming pools worth of water, highlighting the scale of the decline. Now, that is true. The Euphrates River is drying up, but now the story connects it over to Revelation 16, verse 12. But that's a future event. There's going to be all kinds of cataclysmic events that will happen between now and this future drying up of the Euphrates River. Multiple things could happen to shift the flow of the water. Earthquakes that'll happen during the tribulation. Lots of other natural phenomenon, and even wartime scenarios. Could atomic bombs be dropped into the region and that would influence the flow of the water or siphon the water away from where it currently flows? Certainly. And all these things could be possible during the tribulation period. But I'm just trying to urge you, use biblical discernment when you come across certain headlines. Not everything is as it appears to be. Use caution. Stay in the Word of God first and foremost. We're not looking at the signs of the times to find a verse that it fits to. No, we're understanding what God's Word clearly says first, and then we're showing you things that line up with what His Word clearly says. So friends, as we say here at Southwest Radio Ministries, please keep in mind that God is still on the throne and prayer changes things.
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3: 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I don't need the church. 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
9: Today I'm going to be talking about grace, so I think instead of a Bible verse, I'd like to share a few lines from the song, Amazing Grace. Amazing grace, how sweet the sound that saved a wretch like me. I once was lost, but now am found, was blind, but now I see. 'Twas grace that taught my heart to fear, and grace my fears relieved. How precious did that grace appear that hour I first believed.
10: 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And now here's your Shedding Shackles host, Roland Trujillo.
9: Hi everyone. Welcome. Today I want to talk about grace. We love the song Amazing Grace. Somehow that song resonates with people in some unfathomable way. It plumbs the depths of human experience and is very meaningful to people. Amazing Grace. I would like to share the words from the song Amazing Grace. Amazing grace, how sweet the sound that saved a wretch like me. I once was lost, but now am found, was blind, but now I see. And what is so beautiful about it is that it is true. We sense, all of us, that we are here at the bidding of God, and He can take our life away at any moment. He gives us time, lots of time for most of us, time to discover, to learn, to make mistakes, and then to see our errors and pray that we then cry out for real answers. Some people don't. Somehow, I don't know why, but some people do. They cry out for real answers, and God answers. And how does He answer? By turning up the light. How many times over the years have I used the example of the dimmer switch in your dining room? Maybe there's a chandelier over the dining room table, and you have a dimmer switch where you can turn the light up or turn it down. You can make it a gentle warm glow, or you can make it bright, and any setting in between. Well, we live in darkness. We live in darkness. And in this gloom, we stumble around. We make a lot of mistakes. We don't understand what's going on. Things go wrong. And there's tragedy and suffering and confusion and misunderstanding. And we suffer and we try to make things right, and somehow we seem incapable of it. And then we pretend, or we shove everything under the carpet and live at a very shallow level. But at some point, God turns up the light and shines the light into the gloom of your dungeon, and then you begin to see. You begin to see. And the first things that you're going to see are your errors. you are going to see, and how often have I said this? I'm just giving it as an example, but it's a good one, and it's true in many cases. Probably the first thing you'll see is that you resented your mom, or you resented your dad. And maybe you resented your brother or your sister, or you resented the kids at school because they were cruel, or some bully, or a teacher who had favorites. So there's a lot of resentment in you, and you have to see that. And the resentment often began with your mom or your dad. Sometimes your dad for being angry all the time, but more than likely your dad for not being there for you. And now you see it, and you're sorry about what you see. You regret, and it's a helpless kind of a sadness. You realize that you can't change anything. You can't change yourself. You can't make yourself right. You're just sorry. That's the beginning. And that is proof for you. Immediate proof for you in your life that God exists, because He has shone a light upon your wrong, and you suddenly see your own wrong, and you regret what you see about yourself. And it's also proof that God is good, because when you see your wrong, you also see that He doesn't hate you. He doesn't judge you. He doesn't condemn you. He just wants you to see you're wrong, so you can be sorry and be reconciled again to what's right and forgive other people and not hate them anymore. Wouldn't that be so sweet? That would be the sweetest, most wonderful moment of your life.
11: 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Shedding Shackles has been helping people cope with stress with principles of Christian stress management for over 34 years. So if you are stressed out, you will want to stay tuned to Shedding Shackles.
9: And you know that He's good. You know what He cares about. He cares that we don't hate people. And He cares that you stop resenting people and hating them. And then after that, you start to get better. That's all. So you see all of that in a wordless way, as you're weeping, as you sob, you see your poor old mom, you hated her. Now you see that nobody ever loved your mom, and your dad, you hated him, but he never found a way. He lost it a long time ago. Whatever your mom needed from him, he didn't have it, and he didn't have it for himself either. And life was tough. He went through a lot of things you didn't know. But you judged him harshly, but now you see he couldn't help himself any more than you can help yourself. See, now you can see you can't help yourself. You don't want to yell at your kids. You don't want to resent your husband. See, but you do. You can't, and somehow you can't seem to help yourself. Well, they couldn't either. So forgive. Let it go. Make it unimportant. All right. You judge them harshly and probably unfairly. And maybe they were rotten. Maybe some of you had rotten parents. Most of your parents were good, were decent, halfway decent. They did the best they could, but they messed up. All right, they messed up. Big deal. You've messed up too. But if God turns His light up so that you can begin to see these things, then now light is in your life. And from that moment forth, see, but now instead of rejecting the light, instead of avoiding it, instead of denying it, see, instead of calling upon pride and the tattered garments of pride to support you, you let it all go and you just see yourself for what you are. And that's the beginning of salvation for you.
11: Are you feeling stressed out? Do you find yourself worrying a lot? Maybe Christian stress management could help. Want to find out more?
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9: Now, getting back to how I began, I said I was going to talk about grace. Do you see now that it all depends on God's grace? Amazing grace. You've heard the song, and yeah, it's cute enough or nice enough. So I talked about some how it resonates with a lot of people. Okay, but for some people, it doesn't resonate. You hear it and you think, well, that's okay, but it's not that great. I don't know why everybody wants to hear it. To you, it's kind of boring, you know. You don't get it. All right. You don't get it. But it's because you don't get what grace is. And probably you have to see, now you live under God's grace. See, but you don't know it. Maybe you know it theoretically, but you don't really know it. But when you really sense it, then you know it. See what I mean? So grace. So what is it? Okay. Maybe this will help. We have a term. In the English language, a phrase. We have a phrase. We talk about a grace period. All right. So you get a new credit card, and maybe for a year, you don't have to pay interest on things. Okay. That's a grace period. Or you buy something, and you have a month within which to make your first payment. See? Or you are renting a property. Let's say you're renting somewhere. And you have to pay the first of every month, you have to pay, but there's a grace period. In other words, if you're a little tardy, they don't charge you interest. See what I mean? It's a grace period. It's so beautiful, a grace period. Well, God has given you a grace period. And the grace period for you is the length of your life. That's your grace period. For many people, it's 60 or 70 or 80 years. A grace period of 70 years. That's very nice, that grace period. All right. So that's what grace is. And what else is grace? It's graciousness. We say she's very gracious. Or he was very gracious. It means that they're kind, forgiving, merciful, compassionate. See? And they're not harsh. They're not violent. They're patient and kind. See? So it's also that. So those two ideas together give you an idea of what grace is. Well, God is very gracious. God is very gracious. Now, we live at the bidding of God. And maybe now you can understand, it says the fear of the Lord is the beginning of wisdom. See? Yeah, we've known fear. We've known our father's anger or our mother's tongue. We've known the schoolyard bully's cruelty or the gang's cruelty or the peer group, how they could be cruel. We've known that. See? But this is a different kind of fear. It's

0: deserve. And there must be a reason for it. He's giving you extra time. Reminds me of the story about the guy that went to the doctor, and the doctor said, "I've got some bad news for you." The guy said, "What?" The doctor said, "You've only got 1 week to live." The guy said, "Oh, that's terrible, that's terrible. And you know what, doc? I can't pay you right now." The doc said, "Okay, I'll give you another week." Well, the doctor gave him another week, but you know what? God has given you another year, some of you many years. Take advantage of those years to find your purpose in life. Now it's time for you to sober up a little bit and begin to live more thoughtfully. That's it. And the more you live life as you ought, the more joy you will have, the more peace of mind you will have, the more of a sense of happy innocence and freedom you will have, like you had when you were a little child. You will have more of that when you live properly. And it gives you more time to see other areas of your life that God will make you aware of that need to be, justification and repair. See, you've always tried to fix yourself. See, one of the things that is, see, there are several things that have blocked you from progress. One of them is you, is your pride, your stubborn pride, and your unforgiveness and your hardness of heart. Okay, so let's say your heart starts to soften a little bit and you begin to see. The other thing that has blocked you is that you've always tried to fix yourself, to make things right. You've meddled in your kid's life, and that didn't work out. You've tried to fix yourself, and that hasn't worked out. Your resolutions never worked out for you. So you just have to see that you cannot, you know, Christ said, who can turn one black, white hair black or add one cubit to his or her height? You can't do it. You need God to do it.
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See, he's the one who created you. He made you. See, you are a special, human beings are the pinnacle of creation. Everything leading up to a human being, this very special being, part heaven and part earth, part spirit and part matter. The intersection of matter and spirit created for a purpose. And the human being is created in the image and likeness of God to know him, to learn of him, to discover of him, to marvel and what with awe and wonder at what he has wrought, and to live a joyous life forever. See, drawing closer to him. It's a beautiful, beautiful thing. And yes, human beings were meant to live forever. But right now, we've fallen pretty low, haven't we, as a human race and as individuals? And created in the image and likeness of God, we don't seem to exhibit a lot of that, do we? We are mean, selfish, spiteful, judgmental, resentful, vindictive, hostile, impatient, two-faced,

0: and we tell lies, that doesn't sound anything like being in the image and likeness of God very much, does it? And yet we are. So something has obviously gone wrong, and it has to be fixed. And He can fix it, because He's the one that made you.
1: We're guilty of a lot of things. A Shedding Shackles Minute. I'm Jeremiah Trujillo. We're guilty of denial, of meanness, of impatience, of saying things that we don't know if they're true. Or you secretly sense there's something not quite right, but you go along with someone. The only thing that can take away that burden is God. You see, your kids are suffering, your family is suffering, something is missing. Let your soul cry out to God silently. The first thing you will see is your own wrong, that you're impatient. Don't duck it. Some of you, because of your rages and seeking to get rid of the symptoms, took drugs or alcohol and did too much. Find more inspiration for your day at SheddingShackles.com.
0: And you need to be reconciled. You need a new nature. You need to be reborn. You need all of that. In Christian parlance, you hear about that. It is true. Those words describe what it is that you need. But it has to actually happen. And He has to, and He makes it happen. And He makes it happen when you get your ego out of the way and stop trying to play God. See, if you go around judging other people, you're playing God. See? And the only way you know God is through the guilt that you acquire for judging other people. And then through the evidence of the ruined relationships and so on that you see as a result of playing God. So it is necessary that you see that. Fortunately, you don't have to have an advanced degree or study. You don't need anything other than to simply see. Look, God gives light. And He gives, let's say, a bunny rabbit, or the squirrel, or your puppy. He gives them eyes so they can see. He gives them sight so they can see in the light. Okay? And the bunny rabbit doesn't have to do anything but see. The bunny rabbit doesn't have to have some elaborate thinking process or study. All it needs is just to see. And for we humans, yes, God gives us eyes, earthly sight. But He also gives us a soul whereby we can perceive spiritual truth. You can see. You can realize. You can say, aha, I see my mistake. Now I see. I get it. He gives us that. Now listen again to the words of Amazing Grace and see the deep meaning. Amazing Grace, how sweet the sound that saved a wretch like me. I once was lost, but now am found, was blind, but now I see. All you need now is to keep seeing in His light, and take it to heart. Perceive and take it to heart. Realize, understand, and take it to heart. And watch. Watch and wait upon God for Him to reveal things to you. And He will. He will reveal them to you. And the most wonderful thing that you have is this ability to see and to realize, and then to change from what you see and realize. He gave you a heart. See, remember in The Wizard of Oz, the scarecrow that wanted a brain, and the cowardly lion wanted courage, and the tin man wanted a heart. All right, so you need a heart. Do you need to see and take it to heart? You have intuition and you have a conscience. You can see. All right. And you can understand. And when you see you're wrong, you can regret it. And when you see something sweet, you can appreciate it. And when you see the marvels of the universe, you can look at them with awe and wonder. And when you see another human, you can have compassion. See? So you have all of that. That's all you need. And then let God go to work on you. Let Him go to work on you. And if you see that you don't have, you're somehow not in the light, somehow you're not getting that light, then ask God for light. What did David say? See, David, he had the right idea. He had a right attitude. See, that's what you need. You need a right attitude. Who was it who said, your attitude determines your altitude? Well, that's true. You got to have a good attitude. You need a new attitude, all right? And one that doesn't spring from, looking forward to a meal or a gift or something like that, but one that springs from within that you don't give yourself, a new attitude. And it begins with being more forgiving. That's how your new attitude starts, being more forgiving and not being resentful. That's how it begins. But with this new attitude, see, then you'll stop rejecting the truth and stop trying to be the truth. And then truth will dawn and it can then begin to change you. All right. So I've said quite a bit. I began by talking about grace, and grace is there. God's forgiveness is there. You've already been forgiven, but you haven't received it yet. You've been blocking it somehow. So see that that may be the case and wonder about it and go about your life. See, go about your life. Do your duty as a mom, as a dad, as a student, worker, whatever you are, and wait and watch. And call upon God. The cry of the soul is silent and without complaint. Call upon your Maker. Cry out to your Maker to, in His grace, to give you more light. So David, that's what I began to say. David said, create in me a clean heart, O God, and renew a right spirit within me. And restore unto me the joy of thy salvation. All right. So he messed up. David messed up. We've all messed up. All right. So we've all messed up. But now what? Now cry out to your Creator for help, and He will help you. Until next time, Lord willing. And the creek don't rise. I'll see you then. Bye-bye.
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6: 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To conclude his series, God, I Need Some Answers, here's David with today's message, What Can I Do When Trouble Overwhelms Me?
7: Do you know there are many Christians that you and I know who think that because they're Christians, life is going to be a trouble-free experience? It is not a question of if we will experience trouble. It's when they come, what do we do? Instead of taking away trouble, God provides instructions for how to overcome it. And we're going to talk about that today in the 27th Psalm. This is the last time I'll have a chance to tell you that this brief series, which we've called God, I Need Some Answers, is ending today. But the resources are still available through the end of the month. You can get the study guide, the CD album, and you can have your own personal Bible study or a group study based around these questions we have been answering every day. We have a few more questions that are outside the series that we're going to share in the next couple of days, but this is the end of the actual series. We have called it God, I Need Some Answers, Life Lessons from the Psalms. If you love the Psalms as I do, you'll love this series, and you'll have a great time talking about it in your small group, your Sunday school class, or wherever you meet together with others to study the Word of God. This is all available from davidjeremiah.org. That's our website. And as you know, the book, Five Psalms for a Flourishing Life, is available during this month. We still have a few days left for you to order that. Send a gift of any size during the remaining days in the month of May. And when you do, ask for a copy of the book on Psalms, and it'll be on its way to you. You can add it to your library in just a few days. I hope you will do that. It will be encouraging to you as you read it. Well, here we go with Friday edition of Turning Point. What can I do when trouble overwhelms me? Psalm 27.
8: I remember seeing a picture some years ago in a magazine. It's a rather popular picture, and I know I've seen it in other places as well. It shows hundreds of people on a busy street corner going about their daily duties. You could see a mother with two children, her arms filled with packages, and worry is written all over her face. And then there's a businessman rushing into a bank, evidently annoyed at missing the first section of the revolving door. And then there's a young person leaning against a building, apparently with no place to go, and his eyes betray a sense of boredom and discontent. And the caption under the picture says, "Of what are these people afraid?" It's a good question, because trouble often makes us afraid. Even those who have strong and aggressive personalities harbor some secret fears now and again. In fact, psychology has made a study of this and come up with a whole new set of terms. We call them phobias. Phobia is the Greek word for fear. Well, if you look in your modern dictionary for the list of phobias, last time I looked, there were over 75 different ones. 75 different phobias. In fact, they range all the way from erythrophobia, which is the fear of blushing, to phobophobia, which is the fear of fear. President Roosevelt had it right when he said, "We don't have anything to fear but fear itself." I want to talk to you today about how we deal with these fears that are the result of our trouble. And I want to use as my subject the man David, and as my text the famous 27th Psalm. We aren't sure when David wrote this. It's probable that he wrote it during the time when he was running from Saul in fear. Some have suggested that he may have written this psalm when Absalom, his son, took away the throne of Israel from him and committed treason on his own dad. Whenever it was written, we do know this, that the 27th Psalm is a personal testimony of a man who was in trouble. And despite the many moods that are reflected in this psalm, it is quite evident that the psalmist knew what to do when trouble visited his life. It is a very deeply spiritual psalm that is easily divided into two sections, and it's important to understand the sections as we quickly move through the text. Verses 1 through 6 give to us the psalmist's testimony of how he dealt with his fear and his trouble. And then, almost as an illustration for us, verses 7 through 14 is David's prayer that he prayed when he was in trouble. So at the beginning, we have some principles of how to deal with trouble in our lives. And at the ending, we have an actual prayer that was prayed by the psalmist when trouble visited him. Let's look first of all at the first six verses as we extract from this scripture some of the principles that we need to learn so that when we have trouble, we know what to do. Principle number one, in David's life, express your faith. David said in verse 1, "The Lord is my light and my salvation. Whom shall I fear? The Lord is the strength of my life. Of whom shall I be afraid?" We know that David is in a time of trouble. We know that fear is knocking on his door. The rest of the psalm speaks of his enemies. It speaks of his trouble. And yet here he is at the beginning of this psalm expressing out loud and aggressively his faith. He is saying out loud what he knows to be true inwardly, even though his feelings don't match up with the words that he's expressing. The psalmist's testimony, you see, begins where religion must always begin, and that is with a personal declaration of faith. And in the very action of expressing your faith during the time of trouble, you take the first step toward healing and wholeness. I want you to notice that secondly, David moves from expressing his faith to extending his faith. You know what a catastrophe report is? In the midst of your trouble, whatever it may be, you sit down with a yellow sheet of paper, a yellow pad, and you try to imagine the very worst thing that can happen to you as a result of the trouble you're now experiencing. You write it out. You extend it clear out to its complete end. You write the worst scenario you can imagine. Then you read it out loud, and recognizing that this problem you have could never be that bad, you start feeling better already. You see what I'm saying? Well, David has sort of done that in this psalm. He's extended his fear to its logical boundaries. He says, "Lord, I want you to know that I have my trust in you, and you are my salvation, and I won't fear you." He says, "When the wicked come against me to eat up my flesh, and my enemies and foes, they stumbled and fell. Though an army may encamp against me, my heart shall not fear. Though war may rise against me, in this I will be confident." David thinks of all the things that could happen to him, the very worst things that could happen to him. Either subterfuge, an enemy sneaking up on him, or siege, an enemy encamping against him over a long period of time, or war or pestilence. And David says, no matter what happens, as bad as it could ever get, I have this confidence. And what is his confidence? His confidence is what he's already said. His confidence is that the Lord is his light and his salvation. Then in verses 4 and 5, he talks about experiencing his faith. He says, "One thing I have desired of the Lord, that will I seek, that I may dwell in the house of the Lord all the days of my life, to behold the beauty of the Lord and to inquire at his temple. For in the time of trouble, he shall hide me in his pavilion. In the secret place of his tabernacle, he shall hide me. He shall set me high upon a rock." Now, this is a wonderful, rich verse. First of all, I need to point out to you that David has now reduced his life. He has whittled his life down to one thing. Do you see it? He said, "This one thing I will do." It reminds me of what Paul said when he wrote to the Philippians. And in his letter to the Philippians, Paul said, "This one thing I do, forgetting those things which are behind, reaching forth unto those things which are before, I press toward the mark for the prize of the high calling of God in Christ Jesus." David said something very similar here, didn't he? He said, "This one thing I do when trouble comes, I center my thoughts on God. I get into the temple where God is, into the sanctuary where God is. I meditate on the beauty of God, and I spend time with God's people." You'll either let trouble push you back toward God, or you let it push you away from God. David said, "I made sure when trouble came into my life that I spent time in the sanctuary, that I came to the tabernacle, that God became my pavilion." The last thing I think is pretty exciting, because Not only do we need to experience our faith, but verse 6 says we need to enjoy our faith. And you know, that's sort of an anomaly there. How can you enjoy trouble? I didn't say enjoy trouble. I said enjoy your faith. And listen to what verse 6 says as we read the psalm. And he says, "And now my head shall be lifted up above mine enemies all around me. Therefore I will offer sacrifices of joy in his tabernacle. I will sing." Yes, I will sing praises to the Lord. Wow. And what David is saying is this, that when we come to God in worship and in prayer, when we are going through trouble, and the time when we feel less like worshiping him is the time when we need to worship him the most. When we come to church on Sunday and we walk in and notice our heads are down. Did you ever watch somebody with so much trouble that their heads are down? And have you felt that in your life? You face a confrontation and it goes wrong and you walk away from there with your head down. Very graphic, isn't it? Well, let me tell you what the Bible says. The Bible says that when you face trouble and you put worship back in the center of your life, that worship becomes, watch this, the lifter of your head. Praise God. That you can come into church with your head down. You can walk into church with the burdens of the world on you, with trouble so overwhelming that you feel like you're going to drown in it. And you get caught up in the worship of the Lord. And it's almost like a visual thing. God just takes your head and he just lifts it right up. You see, friends, there's something about worship that's really a dynamic truth. And that is that the thing worship does is worship makes God big in your heart. Is God big? Yes. He can't get any bigger than he is. I mean, God is God. He's the ultimate bigness. But worship magnifies God. Worship takes who God is and it puts it in your heart so that you begin to feel and sense and appreciate the greatness of Almighty God. And watch what happens. When you see the greatness of Almighty God and you put your trouble in that picture, everything changes. Everything. When you measure your trouble against the trouble of others, you might be depressed. But when you measure your trouble against the greatness and magnificence of God, oh, what a thing that is. No wonder your head gets lifted. Well, those are the principles that David tells us in Psalm 27. And then I told you in verses 7 through 14, he prays, and I'm just going to have to skip over these quickly. But here's some things I observed in verses 7 through 12. First of all, when we study this prayer, we understand how to pray when trouble comes. He says in verse 7, "Hear, O Lord, when I cry with my voice. Have mercy also upon me and answer me. When you said, 'Seek my face,' my heart said to you, 'Your face, Lord, I will seek.'" And I wrote down in my notes that true prayer in the time of trouble is really a responding on our part to God. Isn't it interesting that even though trouble overwhelms us, we're not prone, even in the midst of our trouble, to take the first step toward God? We're stubborn people. The Bible calls us stiff-necked. And so when trouble comes, we have this incredible urge to work it out ourselves. And sometimes God's the last option on a long list of options. But if I understand the psalm correctly, and if I understand what David is saying, what he's saying is this, that in the midst of my trouble, I heard God say to me, "Seek my face, David." And he said, when I heard God say, "Seek my face," I sought the face of God. And I've tried to remember and reflect, and you know, I'm given to trouble, so I don't have to think back too far. I have to tell you that I think there's a nugget of truth here that we may have overlooked, and that is, that in every one of our troubles, in every one of our situations, whether it's our marriage or with our children or finances or business or health or whatever, there's always a time in the midst of that when the voice of God speaks to us and says to us, "Seek my face." And David said, when God said to me, "Seek my face," I said, "Lord, your face I will seek." To put it in the vernacular of today, David heard God say, "David, David, I love you." And David said, "And I love you too. David, I want fellowship with you." "Yeah, God, and I want fellowship with you too." We have this little thing we do in our marriages, don't we? Maybe it's not that way in your marriage, but it is in most marriages that I know about. We do this little answer back and forth. We get ready to leave, or we're away, or we're calling home. And at the end of the conversation, I say, I love you. And she says, and I love you too. And I think that's what's going on with David and his God. In the midst of his trouble, God is saying, David, I love you. And David is saying, God, I love you too. Let me just ask you this. When in the midst of your trouble you hear the voice of God, respond to it. For true prayer in the time of trouble is really a responding to God. Notice secondly that true prayer in the time of trouble relies upon God's provision. I can only read the verses, but you will see it. He says, do not hide your face from me. Do not turn your servant away in anger. You have been my help, God. Do not leave me or forsake me, O God of my salvation. For when my father and my mother forsake me, then the Lord will take care of me. When David prays in his time of trouble, he realizes how dependent he is upon God. So dependent that he said, God, even if it were true that my father and my mother could forsake me, I know that you will take me up. You will care for me. David's father and mother never forsook him. He was saying this sort of as an extension of what could possibly happen. And he's using it as an illustration in the greatest love relationship that David knew, his relationship with his parents. He said, even if that relationship should go sour, if my mom and dad should kick me out and disown me, God, I know that I would never be disowned by you. You know, when David wrote this psalm, he may not have known at the time about the breakup of the family in our day. I know some of you here today whose parents have thrown you out of the house because of your faith in God. And what a wonderful promise this is to you, that when your mother and father forsake you, God will be there to provide for you. He is your Father, your Heavenly Father. True prayer in the time of trouble resigns to God's will. Teach me your way, O Lord, and lead me in a smooth path because of mine enemies. David's prayer is a prayer of humble submission to God's will. He's not trying to sort out his trouble himself. Isn't that what we try to do? Isn't that what we're prone to do? David isn't saying, Lord, please, I've figured out my way, now you bless it. No, he's saying, Lord, here's a blank sheet of paper. I have no idea how to get out of this trouble. You fill in the page. I'll sign the bottom of it. Lord, you teach me your way. When you come to God in the time of trouble, you can't come with your own agenda, friend. You may think you know the way out. You may even have sorted it all out and have it all figured out. You may have a wonderful plan, but you need to set that plan aside and come to God and say, God, teach me your way. I don't know what you want me to learn from this. I don't know what you want me to understand from this, but God, my will is totally your will. Teach me your way. I'm resigned to do whatever you tell me to do. True prayer resigns to God's will. I just about came out of my chair when I saw the next one. Because of some experiences that I've been having in my own life, maybe, but it's just incredible. In verse 13, David says, I would have lost my heart, I would have fainted, unless I had believed that I would see the goodness of the Lord in the land of the living. Now, I've read this psalm over and over again all my life, and I really never understood that verse until recently. David's not talking about seeing the goodness of the Lord in the sky by and by. He's talking about seeing the goodness of the Lord in the land of the living. Friends, what is the land of the living? It's the here and now. It's today. It's tomorrow. It's yesterday. David is saying, I would have fainted. I would have given up. I would have lost my will to go on if I had not believed to see your hand of goodness in the here and now. And you know what? I don't have to debate with all of you today the goodness of the Lord in the land of the living. We all accept that as God's people. We know that there is the evidence of God and His goodness in the here and now in the land of the living. But you know what the problem is? Here it is. We don't see it. And the reason we don't see it is because we don't look for it. And one of the most wonderful things you can ever do, my friend, is to begin to take note of the goodness of God in the land of your living. I've been keeping a little journal, keeping track of the goodness of God in the land of my living. And I've been writing down the things that God does, just keeping a little list. And I go back often and read that list. And sometimes I have dry days. You know, please don't be disappointed with me. Sometimes I just have dry days when I try to fellowship with God and it's real awkward and maybe I'm a little discouraged. Kind of happens to me on Monday. I don't know why, just sort of does. You know what's been a great encouragement to me? It's to read my list of the goodness of God in the land of my living. And it's growing. And every time I get in trouble and I'm wondering whether God knows what's going on in my life and whether he cares or whether he can do anything about it, my faith is kind of a flickering flame. I open up my journal and I read my list of the goodness of God in the land of my living. Someone said a long time ago that an unexamined life is not worth living, and I believe that more than I ever have before. Friends, if you can walk through your life and never take note of what God is doing, if you're not keeping any notes, if you're not kind of writing down the good things that the Lord does, you're missing out on one of the great blessings you could have as a believer. What you need to do, you see, is to compile the experience. How do I know that God is going to help me in the trouble I have now? You know how I know that? Because I've kept a record of how he helped me in the trouble I had last month. And I kept a record back then of the trouble I had before and how God carried me through it, how he answered my prayers. And I've got a whole list of things that begin, "Thank you, Lord, for," and then there's a phrase or a statement or a paragraph of what God has done. They're so personal, I'd never dare read them to you. But you should have a list like that. Because if you don't recognize the goodness of God in your prayer will be anemic. Finally, verse 14, true prayer in the time of trouble remains calm when God delays. You see, God isn't on your time schedule, my friend. You're in a lot of trouble now. Your marriage is on the rocks. Your kids are driving you crazy and doing things you never dreamed they even knew how to do. Your finances are topsy-turvy. Everything is inside out, and you're saying, "Lord, help." How many can give a witness that you've prayed that two-word prayer, "Lord, help"? Anybody beside me? I was driving a car some years ago, going through an intersection, and I saw a car coming through the intersection the other way, right toward me. And I prayed, "Lord, help," and it hit the back door. Didn't hit my door, it hit the back door. Nobody was sitting back there. I mean, I'm glad the Lord redirected to the back door. I don't know if he would have done it if I hadn't prayed, "Lord, help," but I didn't have time to pray anything but, "Lord, help." Right? You better learn how to pray that prayer. You may need it someday. Let's all try it. Let's try it out loud. "Lord, help." Yeah, right. Keep that one on your list. But you know, sometimes we pray, "Lord, help," and he doesn't do it right away. And we have to wait. Oh, I hate to wait. Oh, I was built more for speed than comfort. How many of the rest of you like that, you know? I hate waiting. It seems like all of life is made up of waiting. And the hardest waiting that you ever have to wait is when you want God to do something about your trouble and he doesn't seem to be doing it. And the psalmist ends up his psalm on how you pray when you're in trouble, and he says, "Wait on the Lord. Be of good courage. He will strengthen your heart. Wait, I say, on the Lord." How do you know he will strengthen your heart? Would you go all the way back to the beginning of the psalm? "The Lord is my light and my salvation. Whom shall I fear? The Lord is the strength of my life." Wait on the Lord. Be of good courage. He will strengthen your heart. The one who is the strength of your life wants to be the strength of your heart. All of these principles are available to you just like they were to David. You can write your own psalm, and God will hear you.
7: These principles from the Psalms, while they are ancient in terms of how they originated, they are timeless in terms of how they work. These principles are still vital today. The things we have shared today about trouble, well, it will help you with whatever trouble you have. We'll have a few more things next week to talk about, and we'll talk about trouble again for a little bit next week. But I want you to know this series that we have been teaching during the last 3 weeks called "God, I Need Some Answers." 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Hundreds of thousands of people are reading this magazine. 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
12: Ladies and gentlemen, this is Ram Chavez. I'm the musical director of the Veterans Band of Corpus Christi, and we have received a major invitation from the National American GI Forum, the organization that Dr. Hector P. Garcia organized in 1948 right here in Corpus Christi. We have a strong relationship with Dr. Hector, since in the beginning he had much to do with our success in getting organized, in kicking off the band and staying afloat. We have been asked to perform in Las Vegas on August the 3rd through the 6th. 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
14: Regeneration is solely the work of God's grace in your soul, by the divine initiative. And you're being rescued from the kingdom of darkness and from the state of the flesh is by God's grace and by God's grace alone.
15: You heard the gospel and your friend heard the gospel. Why did you become a believer and your friend did not? This is the Saturday edition of Renewing Your Mind. I'm glad you're with us today. We're in a series by R.C. Sproul, and we're considering the five solas of the Reformation. And today he considers sola gratia, grace alone.
14: We're going to continue with our series of study on the five solas of the Protestant Reformation, and closely related to the doctrine of sola fide is the doctrine of sola gratia, which means literally by grace alone. Now, in the Middle Ages, in the Roman Catholic Church, of course, the leading theologian was St. Thomas Aquinas, and the Church since that time has referred to Thomas as the angelic doctor, the Doctor Angelicus, the doctor of the angels. They have another nickname for the great St. Augustine, who ministered at the end of the 4th century and into the beginning of the 5th century. And Augustine's nickname is Doctor Gratia. That is, he's known as the Doctor of Grace in church history because he is the one who first formulated this idea of sola gratia. And so we look back to Augustine and the controversies in which he was involved to get a source of understanding of this idea of sola gratia. Let's look first at the historical provocation that led to this phrase in the teaching of Augustine, and it came about in the so-called Pelagian controversy that took place roughly around the turn of the century, from the 4th to the 5th centuries. And it began when Pelagius was a British monk who came to Rome, to visit Rome, and heard of the reputation of the great Augustine. But when he came to Rome, he was appalled by the behavioral patterns and the licentiousness of members of the church and those who were professing Christ. They seemed to be living godless lives. And so, in a very real sense, Pelagius wanted to be a reformer of the morals of the Christian church of his day. And he was disturbed by a famous prayer that had been written by Saint Augustine, where in that prayer, Augustine said this, "O God, grant what thou dost command, and command what thou dost desire." Now, the second part of the prayer, that God would command from his creatures whatever was pleasing for God to command, Pelagius certainly agreed that God had the right to impose obligations on the creatures that he has formed in his own image. He believed that God was morally sovereign in that he is the lawgiver, not we. We're not the ones who create the law of God. No problem with that part of the prayer. It was the first part of the prayer that distressed him so greatly, in which Augustine said, "O Lord, grant what thou dost command." Pelagius was puzzled by that. He said, "Why would you ask God to grant you," a grant is a gift, after all, Why would you ask God to grant you whatever he commands? That indicates that God is commanding that you do something that without this grant, without this gift, you cannot do. Well, this is exactly what Augustine was saying. Augustine was saying that God gave his law to man in creation, and man was created to mirror and reflect the character of God. God is holy, and we were created with a mandate to be holy, a mandate to be righteous, a mandate to be perfect. But Augustine says, in the fall, man was ruined as he fell into a corrupt status by which it was no longer possible for that human being to obey all of the commands of God. That man was no longer morally able or morally powerful enough to live a perfect life. And so that the only way we could become righteous would be through God's help, through God's gift of grace. So it's one thing to consider man in creation. It's another thing to consider man in his fallen condition. In his created original situation, man could be righteous, according to Augustine. After the fall, because of original sin, man could no longer obey the law of God. Now again, remember that the doctrine of original sin does not refer specifically to the first sin. The original one, you know, the first one that got everybody in trouble. Now, what original sin defines or describes in theology is the result of that first sin, the result being the fallen corruption that was the subsequent judgment of God upon the first sin. So that after Adam's sin, after Adam and Eve fell, then their future descendants are born in sin, born with this human nature that is corrupt by birth and is no longer able to achieve righteousness. That's why Augustine said, since the fall, for us to do anything right requires the grace of God. Now, this is where Pelagius objected. He said that the sin of Adam affected only Adam. There was no transfer to his progeny of the consequences of this sin. We only sin not because we're born sinners, but we only sin when we imitate what Adam did. That we are those who ape our original father when we sin. But Adam's sin did not do anything to change the constituent nature of humanity. We are born today in the same condition as Adam was when he was first created. So that we have the same abilities, the same powers that Adam had when God first made him. Pelagius went on to say that we as human beings still have the power to live perfect lives without grace. Now, it's not that he was opposed to grace. He said not only can we theoretically live perfect lives without the grace of God, but there are people, in fact, many people, who achieve that and who actually live righteous lives. Now, it's made more difficult because so many people have echoed and imitated Adam by copying, being copycat sinners, as it were, that we now live in a society, an environment where there's so much sin that that makes it hard for the person who still has the constituent nature of the original Adam to make it through life without sinning because there are these negative pressures all around him. But still, the ability is there. The moral ability to perfection remains in the soul and the heart of human beings since Adam. Now, he went on to say that grace helps. He wasn't opposed to grace. His concept was this, that grace facilitates living a righteous life. And of course, the word facilitate means to make easier. But grace, Pelagius insisted, is not necessary for a person to be righteous. So that was the issue, and that provoked so much of Augustine's insightful teaching on the fall of man and on the doctrine of election or of predestination. Now, as a result of this conflict, the church of that time roundly and soundly condemned Pelagius as a heretic and completely rejected Pelagian theology, not only in the 5th century, but again in the first three canons of the Council of Trent in the 16th century, the church reaffirmed its judgment against Pelagianism. And in fact, in the 5th century, the church ruled in favor of St. Augustine vis-a-vis Pelagius. And the principal idea of Augustine can be summarized with these words, moral inability. Namely, that the fall was so radical and so corrupt, sin so invaded our humanity, that we are born in a state that the Bible describes in terms of being in a state of spiritual death or in bondage to sin, and saying that we are morally impotent to do the things of God. Augustine said there can be an outward conformity to the law of God from unconverted people and unregenerate people, what Calvin would later call civic righteousness or civic virtue. There are still parents that have a natural love for their children and so on. But there is no inclination or desire of the human heart for the things of God, because the heart of fallen humanity is now a heart of stone. And in that heart, it only has wicked desires continually. And Augustine said, even after conversion, that our best works, even with the assistance of divine grace, are splendid vices, because sin is so damaging that it attaches itself to us even after conversion until we are glorified by God in heaven. And so Augustine is saying, without God's doing the work, we are powerless to do spiritual good. Now, that was the issue then. There emerged, after this initial dispute, a so-called middle ground position by a man by the name of John Cassianus, whose anglicized name is John Cassian. And Cassian was disturbed about some elements of Augustine's teaching, and though he rejected pure Pelagianism, gave a modified view, which since that time has come to be described as, quote, semi-Pelagianism. And that means partial Pelagianism. And let me just give you a brief recapitulation of the seven main points of Cassian's semi-Pelagian position as he originally articulated, and I deal with that again in the book Willing to Believe, as I mentioned in the first lecture. The first point of Cassian and his supporters was this, that Augustine's views are new and represent a departure from the teaching of the church fathers, especially Tertullian, Ambrose, and Jerome. Cassian himself was a student of Chrysostom, and he believed that Augustine was taking the church in a new direction. Second, Augustine's teaching on predestination as it related to sola gratia, quote, cripples the force of preaching, of reproof, and moral energy, and plunges men into despair, and introduces a fatal necessity. And so what the fundamental point was this, that Cassianus believed that God's grace is necessary for salvation. It's not just something that helps, but it's absolutely essential for salvation. And semi-Pelagianism then and now believes that there really was a fall in Adam. There really was a change in the constituent nature of human beings after the sin of Adam and Eve. and that this fall did very serious damage to the moral capacity and moral power of fallen human beings. Semi-Pelagianism acknowledges that we are born sinners and that we have an inherent corruption, that the will, the soul, and the heart are severely weakened by sin.

must, in the final analysis, will that which is good. Grace is given, quote, in order that he who has begun to will may be assisted, not to give the power to have faith itself. In other words, what they are saying historically is that the initial conversion of man and the coming to Christ is a synergistic work. It is a cooperative venture between God's grace and man's will. If God gives us no grace, we could hear the preaching of the gospel every day and never come to faith, because we could not exercise faith without God's help. And the help that God gives us to exercise grace and to come to Christ for our salvation is a necessary aid for that to happen. But that grace that assists people to come to Christ and to embrace him in faith is resistible. So God the Holy Spirit, in his grace, helps, woos, illumines, attends the preaching of the gospel to stoop to our weakness, because we are severely weakened by the fall. But in the fall, there remains, as I've said in other contexts, a little island of righteousness unaffected by the fall, where still there is this power left in the will that can be stirred by the fallen person while there is yet unconverted and unregenerated. There is still the power in the will to either accept the offer and the assistance of grace or to reject it. The choice is ours. Again, we couldn't be saved without grace because we're so weak. But we're not so weak that God actually has to create faith in us for us to come. He offers his assistance. If we accept it, we are saved. If we don't, we are lost. And of course, it's up to us to make the choice. That's why so much of evangelism in semi-Pelagian camps focuses attention on the human decision. This is decisional conversion. The way you become a Christian is you make a decision to follow Christ. Now, obviously, both sides of this controversy believe that people are called upon to make decisions and to make choices. Every day, I'm confronted with a myriad opportunities of possible choices that I can choose to do this or to do that, to go one way or to go another way. And the church is always called to make that decision, to follow Christ, to choose the things of God. But here we're talking about the initial point of conversion, where we are transformed from the kingdom of darkness to the kingdom of life, where we are raised from spiritual death to spiritual life. There we want to know how the will is involved. And what the reformers, Calvin and Luther, taught following Augustine was that in the fall, the power of making choices freely was not lost. That human beings are created with certain faculties by God. We are given a mind with which to think. We are given a heart with which to have affections. And we are given a will by which to make choices. That is, we are volitional creatures, creatures who are held responsible for our decisions that we make and the choices that we make that are of a moral sort. So Calvin, Luther, Augustine, Edwards all believed that in the fall, the will of man was not destroyed. That man is still a volitional creature, that he still makes choices. The problem is that will is imprisoned by sin. And so that the choices we make
are made according to our sinful impulses, our sinful desires.

0: If you think of a person who is a drug addict or an alcoholic or something like that, and they say, I try to stop using heroin, but I can't. He's still free in the sense that nobody is forcing him to do what he does. Nobody outside of himself is forcing him to sin. He sins because he chooses to sin, and he chooses freely in the sense that no one is coercing him. But freedom is a fairly magnificent word to apply to somebody who's bound to their vices, who's incarcerated by their moral condition. Now, again, the language that the Bible uses to describe what we're like in the flesh is that we are dead in sin. Biologically alive, spiritually dead. Now, the semi-Pelagian position says, man is sick. He's very, very sick. Desperately sick. Can't possibly survive without the help of God. But he's not spiritually dead. He still has this ability, this pulse that exists in him, that when confronted with the assistance of God's grace, can reach out and say yes, rather than, but he can also say no. And some people exercise their will while they're still unconverted to say yes. Then when they say yes with faith, then they are reborn. What Augustine was saying, what Calvin was saying, what Luther was saying, what Edwards was saying, what classical Reformed theology says, is the fall is so great that it leaves us in a state of moral inability, still make choices, but we will never choose the things of God because they are contrary to the flesh. Jesus says to his audience in John 6, no man can come to me unless it is given to him by the Father. And Jesus doesn't say no man can come to him unless God helps him. He says no man can come to him unless God, in fact, gives it to him. I talk to my Arminian friends all the time about this and say, look, let me ask you a question. Why is it that you're a believer? Maybe members of your own family or friends that you have are not believers when you've both heard the gospel. And they said, well, because I responded to the gospel and the other person didn't. I said, okay, you said yes to the aid of God's grace. God gave the same offer to your neighbor, and your neighbor said no. I want to know this. Why did you say yes? And your neighbor said no. Oh, because I'm free. I said, I understand that. But why in your freedom were you inclined to say yes to grace, and your neighbor said no? Is it because you're more righteous than that person is? Now, what would any Arminian say? Of course not. I don't believe that I'm in there because I'm righteous. I say, why not? What your friend did was the wrong thing. It's a sinful thing to say no to an offer of divine grace for salvation. Wouldn't you agree? And they said, well, yeah. And I said, and the right thing is to say yes. I said, yes. And the final analysis, the reason why you're saved and that person isn't, is because you did the right thing and they did the wrong thing. And if you really think that that's the reason you're saved, the danger you're in is in actually trusting in what you have done rather than somebody else. How far away is that from Rome if you really believe that it's what you did that made the difference? Sola gratia says, salvation is monergistic at the beginning. Regeneration is solely the work of God's grace in your soul. Now, after he makes that change in your heart, after he changes the disposition of your soul, you come, you believe, you work for your entire Christian life in cooperation with sanctifying grace, and the rest of the Christian life is synergistic. But the beginning is by the divine initiative. And you're being rescued from the kingdom of darkness and from the state of the flesh is by God's grace and by God's grace alone. That's the doctrine of sola gratia according to the Reformation.
1: 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We're glad you're with us for this edition of Renewing Your Mind. 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
2: 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That's a good question.
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6: We'd love for you to be a part of our family. 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
5: Hey, thanks, Dr. Zach Clinton. Today, we're honored to present to you a very special guest and friend of our ministry, Chad Robichaux. He's the founder of the Mighty Oaks Foundation. He's a former Force Recon Marine with 8 deployments to Afghanistan. Chad's a warrior in every sense of the word. He has saved countless lives while serving our country during dangerous and covert missions, and now he saves lives by working to address trauma and PTSD with our veterans. In honor of this upcoming Memorial Day weekend, I encourage you, take time to listen to this testimony as Zach and I recently caught up with him backstage at our Ignite Men's Impact Weekend. Let's begin. Love getting to do this together and can't wait to talk to Chad Robichaux.
6: I know. Chad is in the house. Chad is a former Force Recon Marine. On top of that, he's a best-selling author. He's the founder of the Mighty Oaks Foundation. He's a PTSD survivor. He's an MMA champion. He's also a leader of humanitarian rescue missions. He's all over the place, all over the news, testifying, doing everything you can imagine. But God is doing a special work in and through Chad's life. Chad, just to begin, thanks so much for joining us today.
7: Absolutely. I'm not only excited to be on the show, but for tonight at Ignite, going to speak to thousands of men. I'm very grateful.
5: Chad,
7: to be here.
5: We appreciate the friendship. Seriously, it's amazing what all the conversations we've had, Chad. But what God's doing is just insane. Hey, you were here at Ignite before.
6: Yes,
5: blew this place up. Literally, I mean, you brought in a special guest. You remember that?
7: Aziz. You told me Aziz.
5: Yes, indeed. Yeah. It was
6: a moment.
5: It was a moment because he was important to you in Afghanistan.
7: Very. He was not only my interpreter and teammate, but he's my friend. Mm. And I'm sitting here right now because of Aziz.
6: And now we're back, right, on the precipice of what I believe God is going to do something incredible in this room. 4,500 men, sold-out crowd, Ignite Men's Impact Weekend, Lynchburg, Virginia, Thomas Herb Baptist Church, and there's a lot of excitement. There's a lot of buzz. I've already seen so many men that I'm just familiar faces from the years over the past 10, 15 years coming to this very event. They cannot wait for what God's going to do. But what I can't wait for is we just sat down with Bradley Geary. I am yet to meet, but I can't wait to meet Tommy Waller. But then yourself, you're going to be leading an America 250 Heroes panel for us tonight. And our theme is Forged Through the Fire, Chad. So when you think about getting out there, speaking to some of the greatest leaders and patriots that have ever walked the face of this earth, I want to hear just what is God doing in and through you, and what do you really want to portray to these men?
7: Well, I mean, when you and I spoke about, you know, what we're going to do in this panel, Brad and Tommy were top of my list, and I'm glad they were both available and able to be here because we have some great warriors in America, you know, and we have great warriors out there right now defending our nation and protecting people around the world who can't protect themselves. But when you talk about leaders, like, I think of men like Brad Geary and Tommy Wall. These are incredible leaders, both in the special operations community, led a squadron at SEAL Team 6, and then was commander of BUDS, producing, you know, next generation of Navy SEALs, and then Tommy Waller, who was a Force Recon platoon commander and company commander. Both these guys led in combat. Both these guys have had big wins, big losses, have lost men, and beyond that have persevered, and when you talk about forged through the fire, they've been through the fire, and they've led others through the fire. And so there's so many lessons that can be learned from warriors like that, from the experience they have into the culture of manhood. And so when you gave me the opportunity to do that, I'm like, these are the guys, and we're going to have just a phenomenal – these are my friends, and I'd have this conversation around a campfire with them, but we're going to have a conversation here on stage in front of 4,500 men tonight and hear – what would these guys think about when it comes to going through the fire, struggles, hardships, brotherhood, and where faith ties into all of that? Because where all those things connect is where true resilience comes from.
6: Chad, I want to talk to you about this because I'm thinking about going over in war and combat. You see things that people can't even dream up. You see evil and just heinous acts of it on a daily basis where it's like, how can you begin to even let somebody in? Because at the end of the day, it's you, in a sense, versus the enemy. It's you versus the world. Spiritual warfare is very real. But then I'm thinking about somebody that comes from a wounded background, somebody who fears abandonment, somebody who has a lot of challenge that they've gone up against in life. And for a lot of men, they suffer in silence. They struggle in loneliness. I think about those
5: alone,
6: that come back
5: alone,
6: from...
5: Alone, by the way, alone.
6: Alone. They bring war back home with them with PTSD and all of these things. And they're afraid of letting people in because, man, there just wasn't many people they could trust overseas. I'm just thinking, where do we begin? Where do men begin to recognize that you have to let people in? Everybody needs a battle buddy. I think we need friends for the fire. Why is that so significant
5: to
6: really click
5: that all the way
6: men?
5: Back. I mean, that's like day one.
7: Yeah. Well, I mean, I think men believe that, you know, it's better to do it alone. But not only are we are not supposed to do it alone, but we don't have to do it alone. Like we were created to be in community.
6: Yeah.
7: And the greatest chain breaker that I've seen in the ministry of Mighty Oaks with these guys that are dealing with tremendous amount of hurt and PTSD and anxiety and depression and just hopelessness, the biggest chain breaker I've seen is when we see guys – exercise vulnerability and transparency. Wow. And so one of our methodologies at Mighty Oaks is we don't ask guys to do that. We demonstrate it. One of the first things they'll get when they show up there is someone from a previous class is going to stand up in front of them and give the most vulnerable, raw, transparent testimony they probably ever heard. And they're like shocked by it that someone would be that raw. Mm-hmm. But we create an environment that in that intensive week that they have that they almost by day two or three or four, they like almost feel like out of place if they're not participating. Yeah. because every one of our leaders in our program get up and they just tear the veil back to the scars of their heart and share it with these guys that are strangers and become so bonded and so close. And once they realize that everything, I think Stu Weber says this in his book, Tender Warrior, everything that I struggle with is in the heart of every man you know. Mm. That we all are afflicted with the same wounds of this world, and I'm not alone in it, then the walls come down to be able to be transparent yourself and share and open. One of the things I get a lot from people is like, I have this veteran in my community. How do I get them to talk to me? How do I get them to tell me what they're struggling with? I want to help them. And a lot of times it's like it's the opposite. You're looking to go to them and get them to tell you what they're dealing with. How about just sit down, take them for a cup of coffee, and sit down across from them and tell them about the time you struggled. Mm. Tell them about the time you failed. Tell them about the time that you hurt. Modeling. If you want transparency and vulnerability from someone, yeah, demonstrate it. Demonstrate it. And usually it's replicated. And that brotherhood that we talked about, man, that's we were created for that. We were created. We're not created to be alone, and we don't. But we don't have to be.
5: Mm. I'm there for you. I got your back.
7: And that's what you guys. That's why I love you guys so much, because that's one of the things you guys create, in the programs that the ACCC puts out. Yeah. Is just the ability to have these groups and these lesson plans and these resources that churches could come together in the groups for all the different things that people deal with, and come together and solve these problems together.
5: I mean, yes. Interestingly enough, Chad, to encourage one another, somehow it speaks life, it speaks power, it speaks courage into someone else. When you believe somebody's got your back, let's flip it on its head, and you don't think coach has your back, you're in a bad spot.
7: Mm. Yeah.
5: You know, I'm sorry. What happens if the coach turns his back on you, turns away?
7: Yeah, you feel alone.
5: What I'm thinking about is in the pains of life, yea, though I walk through the valley of the shadow of death, thou art with me. Mm. Think about this in the context of faith. I want to come back to this faith factor because it really, that's a mesmerizing conversation for me. Why is my soul cast down? Hope thou in God. Mm. You know, God's in the midst of it. Elohim is our refuge and a strength, a present help in the time of trouble, when life's not the way it's supposed to be. Therefore, we won't fear, though the earth be removed and the mountains be cast into the depths of the sea. No matter what happens, all this metaphoric language, just describing every calamity that could happen. He is in the midst of it. He's in the midst of it. He's in the midst of it. He's in the midst of it. Therefore, what? Be still and know that I am God. In other words, when there were 185,000 Assyrians going to wipe out, 10,000 Israelites, they stood amazed at the good work of God. Mm. He caused everything, just wiped them out. And I'm just thinking, Chad, as I look at you and I think about the dark places, somewhere, someone, somehow, something took you to that place. And I'm just thinking about the people who are listening. You heard them saying? That's why faith has become so powerful in the research. When you look at the Global Flourishing Study, when you look at all the, quote, meta-analysis of all these, quote, factors related to mental health, and we talk a lot about all that because it all ties back to being resilient. You know, how do you face all this stuff? Faith is at the heart of it. Why? Because ultimately, it really is about trusting my well-being into the hands of someone else who I actually believe has my best interests at heart. And without faith, it's impossible to please God.
8: What I wanted to chat with you about, Chad, just going off of what Dad just mentioned, this idea of faith, the faith factor, right? That faith fuels, faith wins, faith actually triggers this idea of resilience in general. I'm just thinking about you speaking at the Marine 250 with the Vice President of the United States, J.D. Vance, Secretary of War, Pete Hegseth, and then yourself. Three men of faith. Mm-hmm. Who truly are unashamed of their faith in Christ, getting up there in front of the entire Marine Corps and being able to present. I just want to know, like, what is God doing in the branches of military right now? I'd love to hear from your perspective.
7: Well, I've spoken to, you know, probably close to 500,000 or maybe even more, over 500,000 active duty service members. And of all the events I've done, that was the most amazing, right?
8: Of course.
7: I mean, of course.
5: They flew me up on the board somewhere.
7: They flew me in a helicopter. Like, I flew in a Seahawk from, like, ship to ship to speak to Marines and sailors. And then the culminating event was this big exercise where they showed the entire strength and ability of the, you know, Navy and the Marine Corps to do amphibious landing. It was air. I mean, this thing was the most powerful demonstration of Naval Marine Corps strength that you can imagine. And then the culminating event was a speaking event, and 25,000 Marines and sailors on Delmar Beach. And you know, Jocko speaks, I speak, then Secretary Hegseth and the Vice President. But, you know, when you prepare for a speech like that, you want to get it down. So a lot of rehearsal, a lot of preparing. Like, you know, I got my 10 minutes to, like, to motivate these Marines. And of all the things I said, I'm critical of myself, but that one I was like really happy with my speech. Of all the things I said, the biggest reaction I got was when I paused to profess my faith in Jesus. Wow. And those Marines went nuts.
5: Did they really?
7: And to where, you know, you kind of, when you're preparing, when you over prepare for a speech like that, you kind of know you've spoken a lot. You know when you're going to get the laughs. Yeah. You know when you get the cheers. So you already kind of program in your pauses. Yep. I didn't expect that reaction. And it took me back, like, and I thought, this is amazing. Like, these are 25,000 young, most of these guys are below 25 years old, 18 to 25 years old, war fighters. And of all the things I said to motivate them, the biggest response I got was professing my faith in Jesus. And I, when I got off the stage, I went to, Brad was there and Tommy was there. And I'm like, something shifted. Like, there's a shift. And that's what,
5: hey, when you're
7: real
5: facing
7: leadership
5: what
7: does.
5: You're facing right now, man. You know what I mean? It's serious.
7: It's good versus evil. You're not picking, by the way, there's no Republican, Democrat, conservative, liberal anymore.
8: No. Nope.
7: This is good versus evil.
8: That's right.
7: Like you and yep. People will realize
5: light and darkness, man.
7: They have to pick a side. Up. People have realized they have to pick a side. I think the left, the godless people in America and around the world, they've overplayed their hand and exposed who they are. And people feel like they have to pick a side.
5: It's unbelievable.
7: And thankfully,
8: yes,
7: people are picking a side of righteousness.
8: Yes.
7: And that has really put a light on goodness and God.
5: Here's the deal, yes. Chad. At the end of the day, though, you know this, that anything that smacks of righteousness, of boldness, of courage, of character, especially that way, all hell will come against. All hell will break loose.
7: This year, I have had, when you talk about spiritual warfare, mm-hmm. I have had, like, I've been accused of, like, being a liar, being a fake, stealing money from everything that a person in public position get, everything. It's insane.
5: It's brutal. It's stupid.
7: The bigger garbage. The platform gets, the bigger your voice gets, the more people hate.
5: Assault.
7: It's
5: they
7: crazy.
5: Don't even care. It's sensational headlines, all kinds of garbage.
7: They don't care. Yeah, they don't care. There's no regard to what's true. Like, right. It's just like the attack. You know, and thankfully, like, it's pretty easy. The attacks that I've had have been, and other people weren't the same. But for me, the attacks I had were so ridiculous that it just kind of comes and goes. But
5: I want to go back to what Zach was talking about. You know, friends for the fire. Mm-hmm. I mean, you can't go it alone. You know why? Because none of us are that good.
7: No.
5: We're not, yeah.
7: I'm not. No. I can't.
8: None of us are.
7: Yeah. I mean, man, I am so blessed to be surrounded by such incredible people every day.
8: Yeah.
7: Not just professionally. Professionally, yeah, because I have an important job. God's put a heavy burden on my heart to do important work. And professionally, I need to be surrounded by, you know, some world changers and kingdom builders and guys that are smarter than me and women that are more organized than me and all the things to make things happen. But outside of that, personally, like, man, like, you know, not only is life hard, but being in ministry is hard. Being in ministry would be super easy if it wasn't for people. You guys know that. but it's hard. It's hard work. I've recognized that I need a tremendous amount of support to do this work well. And I'm the best. I speak against it all the time, but I'm probably the best isolator there is. I think if there was a world championship for isolating, I could probably win it.
5: Like, here's the scary thing. Hell loves to get you alone.
7: Yeah.
5: You know, like the African lion, he separates his prey off from the pack.
7: Yeah.
5: Hell loves to get you alone. There's an old Jewish proverb that says this: he who goes too far alone goes mad. What's the one thing we were not made for? Aloneness. It's not good that man be alone. Mm-hmm. So God, help us in the midst of this to stay anchored vertically in our relationship with you and horizontally in some brothers. We'll call them a band of brothers here just for a moment, that keep us, quote, steady,
8: yeah,
5: encouraged,
8: yeah,
5: strengthened, purposeful, missional. Mm-hmm. Because the moment we drift, there's some bad boys out there.
8: Yes, there are.
5: Yeah.
8: Yes, there are.
5: The enemy's out there.
8: Mm.
5: And Ephesians 6 says that we don't wrestle against flesh and blood, too, but against principalities and powers and spiritual wickedness in high places.
8: Mm.
5: Therefore, what? Put on the whole armor of God that you're able to withstand the wiles of the evil one. Because you know what? This is the throwdown to stand.
7: Yeah. Yeah.
5: To stand.
7: Yeah, yeah, I think every man listening, every woman too, but I want to speak to men. Like, you, if you don't know that you're in a war, you're a bystander or a victim. You are born into a war, a spiritual war that came way before you or I, and you're called to stand up and fight in it. And if you're going to be passively sitting aside, you're going to be,
5: You know, the sad thing is, Chad, that piece out there, Zach and I talk about it a lot. The mass of men live the quiet lives of desperation. What happens is you get lost in the stuff, and you start medicating yourself. And next thing you know, you lost 5, then you lose 10, and maybe it's 15 years before you wake up. And hell rejoices in that. Yeah, man. Hey, you know what? Dude, hey, the boys down there, at least they accept you for who you are. You know what? It's 5 o'clock somewhere. Go do it, man. And that's the thing that's the most damning, if you will, in this journey of manhood. You can go there real easy.
7: Yeah.
8: It's the old quote, most men die at 26. We just don't bury them until they're 62. Mm-hmm. And so it's the same idea of helping men recognize. We've talked about combat, Chad. We've talked about the significance of community. But I kind of want to close with a note on courage. Because, again, when the massive men leader live but quiet lives of desperation, I believe that courage is contagious. Billy Graham once said that courage is contagious because when a brave man takes his stand, the spines of others are often stiffened. Mm-hmm. When I look at Chad Robshaw and I see you just continually everywhere that God has you, from the immediate market to literally continuing to travel overseas in the humanitarian and just rescue missions, to a man that is just boldly helping people, rescuing them from PTSD at Mighty Oak, somebody that God has commissioned for such a time as this. What's a final word to men of not just hope and not just encouragement, but of challenge and a recommissioning to stand in the gap and be the courageous leader God's called us to be?
7: Well, I think Shay Richardson said that courage is not the absence of fear. It's understanding that it's being scared, but understanding that something's more important than a fear of moving forward anyway. And, I hear a lot of stuff directed towards me or our team, how brave we are and how courageous we are. Man, I could tell you, Dennis Price and I, swimming across the Panjshir River in Afghanistan, back in 2021, or me working in that, in Afghanistan, me and Aziz being out in the mountains by ourselves for weeks and months at a time, driving in a Taliban village, not only without a gun, but without a radio, or in Ukraine, when we went rescue Benjamin Hall. Like, I remember we had, 9 dudes in our safe house, and C Spray picks up the phone and is like, "Hey, Benjamin Hall just got catastrophically wounded. His Fox News team is dead, and he's got a wife and 2 little girls at home. If the people in this room right now don't go across the border and go into Kyiv while it's being attacked by the Russians gonna seize Kyiv tonight. If the people in this room don't say yes to go get him, he's gonna die and he'll never see his wife and kids again. And who wants to go?" Every single man in that room raised their hand and went across the border. And we got Benjamin Hall home to his wife and kids, and we recovered Pierre Zeshevsky's body the next day. Like, every moment like that, these aren't guys that wasn't scared. Yeah, me included, terrified at times. By the way, these aren't men that have, nothing to lose. These are men with, wives and kids at home, lives ahead of them, that are going to help people they don't even know, never met before, sometimes countries not their own. And so, go back to that quote, courage is not the absence of fear. It's understanding something is more important than that fear and then moving forward anyway. The best example we have for that is Jesus at Calvary. I mean, in Gethsemane, you see Jesus pacing back and forth for an hour, falling on his face, tears like a sweat, like drops of blood. He's asking God to take this cup from him. Like he is a man facing something very difficult, very hard, whether it was fear or anxiety or anticipation, whatever it was that he was dealing with. I believe it was all those things, by the way. He demonstrated courage, the capacity to say that, yeah, this is scary, but something is more important than his fear. You, me, humanity, and moving forward anyway. And we, you know, if we're going to model our lives after Jesus, there's not a better model to do that than that. I mean, there's going to be times in our life as men that we have important things to do, and they're scary and they're terrifying, but something has to be more important than fear, because as men, we're required to move forward anyway.
5: Mm. Nothing more dangerous than a man on a serious mission. You know that? I felt impressed in my spirit to say this, Chad. Don't grow weary, quoting Paul.
7: Yeah. I'll say this to the men out there. There's nothing more dangerous than a man on a mission, but there's also nothing more damaging and dangerous to the world than a passive man. Our world, the reason our country and this world is in the position we're in right now is because of weak, passive men who's sitting by and not having that courage to stand up to do right.
5: Chad, thanks for being a fighter. You know that. I'll go back to that verse. Don't grow weary in well-doing, for in due season you're going to reap a reward if you don't faint. In other words, standing bold for Christ, it's all that matters. In the end, hey, waiting to hear those words, well done, good and faithful servant. Just like, yes, boom.
7: Yeah.
5: Yes, sir. You know that? Mm-hmm. That's what I love. I just love valor. I love strength. I love patriotism. Seriously, I love people with purpose. God's mission, doing that great thing. Chad, it matters.
7: It does.
5: Yeah,
7: it does.
5: Hey, we salute you. We appreciate your good, hey, your consistency and your fight in the midst of the storms.
8: Yes. Yeah. Cannot wait to see what God has in store. I know, for not just tonight at Ignite, but I mean Ignite moving forward. Advisory board member at Ignite. On top of that, everything happening with AACC, the Helping Our Heroes Flourish campaign. There's so many things that we're going to lock arms with. And, man, we just appreciate your courage. We appreciate the way that you step into combat every day. And we just want to continue to surround you with the community of fellowship, because faithful are the wounds of a friend, man. And we're with you every step of the way.
7: I appreciate you guys' friendship. And if you're listening, like,
8: yes,
7: get on the Ignite website, because we have –
8: that's right –
7: events coming up.
8: Yep. June 12th and 13th in Canton, Ohio. And you're speaking to that one too, my friend. Yep. Cannot wait to have Chad with us. Please be sure to join us if you're a man, or if you know a man, you got a special man in your life. June 12th and 13th in Canton, Ohio. God's going to do something
5: amazing.
8: Ignitemen.net. And Chad, where can our audience go to find out more about you, and also to watch the Resilient Show?
7: The easiest place to find me is on my Instagram. 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But ChadRobichaud.com, and my website is my website. And then the Resilient Show, we have weekly episodes coming out. And we're going to record one while we're here.
8: It's incredible.
7: With Brad and Tommy.
8: Chad, my friend, thank you so much for joining us. We love you.
7: Thank you. Thank you, guys. Appreciate your friendship. Love you guys.
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20: Jesus came preaching that when the kingdom has come, it can be in your life like it is in heaven. You can tap into abundance on this earth. I am come. I who? The Word has come. That you might have life and have it more abundantly. How are you going to enter into that? Through the kingdom of God. And the kingdom came on the day of Pentecost and was set up in the hearts of men. They won't say, lo here, lo there, but behold, the kingdom of God is within you. That is the kingdom Jesus is talking about when he said, pray the kingdom come. We don't have to pray that today. The kingdom came on the day of Pentecost. What we need to do now is learn how to operate in the principles of this kingdom, get it to bring forth the abundance. And it's available on the earth today. It is our promised land for this life, not when we get to heaven. 2 Peter chapter 1 says, God hath given unto us all things that pertain to life and godliness. How? Through the knowledge of him that has called us to glory and virtue, whereby are given unto us exceeding great and precious promises, that by these you might be partakers of the divine nature. Didn't say you would be, said you might be. You have to make a decision to be a partaker of the divine nature and operate in the principles of the kingdom, and then all these things will be added to you. You know, the more you speak this, the more you see it. And Jesus, the intent of his message to the poor was that the kingdom of God will elevate you to a place that you can't get in the natural realm. Now, let me show you parallels in the scripture. The promised land to the children of Israel was the land of Canaan. It is not a type of heaven. It is an Old Testament type of our inheritance in this life. He said, you'll live in houses you didn't build. You'll eat of vineyards you didn't plant. In other words, you'll be blessed. That was the will of God. But did they all make it? No. You know why? Many of them wouldn't believe it. They said, we'd rather go back to Egypt. At least we had a job over there. Did you know that all of Israel, you know, they talk about unemployment here a few years ago, how bad it was, and people are thinking, dear God, we're all going down to two. The whole nation of Israel was all unemployed in one day. I mean, they all had a job one day, the next morning they get up, none of them was employed. Not one of them had a job. And for 40 years they didn't have a job. But they didn't miss one meal. Their clothes didn't wear out. They lacked nothing to sustain life, even though they rebelled against God. But you see, they died in the wilderness. Somebody said, oh, God always leads you through the wilderness. No, he'll lead you out of it.
0: Glory. Glory.
20: The wilderness experience for the children of Israel was not the will of God. It was because of the rebellion. When they decided they was going to do what God said, you know, Joshua and Caleb had a different spirit. They said, we're well able to take it. Take what? The land that God gave them. What is our promised land today? The exceeding great and precious promises. That by these you might be partakers of the divine nature. There's the Word of Faith movement that says, we're well able to take it. And there's another group that says, oh, you're making God a slot machine in the sky. They're going to die in the wilderness, but we're going to possess the land.
0: Yeah.
20: Glory. Hallelujah. Glory to God. God wants you to enter into the provisions he's made. Somebody said, well, if God's given me all things, why don't I have them? Faith is the substance of them. Where do you get the faith? From the Word of God. Where do you get the Word of God? From the Word of promise. You know what Paul said? All the promises of God are yes and amen. God said yes to them. You're supposed to say amen. Isn't that simple? I mean, God said, give and it shall be given unto you. You should say, so be it. Yeah, but you don't understand, Brother Caps. When I give, the washing machine breaks down, the car won't start. Yeah, I know that's what the devil said. Why are you quoting him? Faith cometh by hearing, so does fear. It was God's will that all the children of Israel enter into the promised land, but they didn't. Only those that had a different spirit. They said, we're well able. 40 years they confessed it. I like what old Caleb said. When they got in there, he said, give me the mountain with the giants on it. Now, he's 85 years old now. He was 45 when he went over and saw the giants. Now he's 85. Bless God, he took the mountain. Hallelujah. Well, he had 40 years to practice up on his confession, didn't he? Brother, his image was up there. Glory be to God. I'll tell you, folks, this is our promised land. And it's not something you're going to get when you get to heaven. It's our inheritance in this life. See, the children of Israel, they had wars to fight and battles to fight to enter into the promised land. We have too. There's people writing books today to try to keep you out of the promised land. See, the Bible's so simple, you'd have to have someone to help you misunderstand it. But there's people writing books to help you misunderstand it. How in the world could the promised land be a type of heaven when there were wars and enemies there that had to be conquered? there are giants in the religious world today that are trying their best to keep you from believing this gospel, the gospel of the poor, that the kingdom of God will bless you and cause you to walk in the abundant provisions of Jesus if you operated perfect in it. Now listen to what I'm saying. Don't get offended by the, quote, prosperity gospel. When Paul says, though Jesus was rich, he became poor, that ye through his poverty might be made rich. The word rich, don't get offended at the word rich. It means abundance. That means enough to pay your bills, meet your need, and be able to give to others. That's all he's talking about. He's not talking about having millions and millions of dollars. God's not opposed to that. But don't get offended at that. Because God wants you to have abundance. God wants you to be blessed. It is the will of God that it be on earth as it is in heaven. If you can just get people to believe that, they'll pray different. They'll act different. They'll be different. And it'll change. Yeah, it's God's will that it be on earth as it is in heaven. It was God's will that all the children of Israel enter into the promised land. Do you know why they didn't? Because they rebelled against God. They would not say what God said. They would not believe what God told them. But Jesus said, you that mourn shall laugh. You that are hungry shall be filled. And brother, I mean, they got over there. They found it just exactly like God said. And I tell you, for the last 15 years, I've been operating in this. And I'm not 100% in it. Dear God, I'm not even close. But it's produced abundance for me for 15 years. And you know, it's strange that people try to talk you out of it. It's like a guy swimming in the river and somebody saying, didn't you know that river dried up? To them, it did. Don't you know healing went out with the apostles? No, I didn't know that. I'm still getting healed. But to them, it did. As you have believed, so shall it be. Jesus said that on several occasions. The gospel of the kingdom is good news. Proverbs says, the blessing of the Lord maketh rich, and he addeth no sorrow to it. Somebody said, oh, Brother Camps, the Bible says prosperity will destroy you. No, you misunderstood. It says prosperity will destroy a fool. Be careful lest you locate yourself. I'm trying to quit. Turn with me to Luke's Gospel, the 10th chapter, and I'm going to close with this. See, Jesus went around preaching the gospel of the kingdom. Jesus anointed 70 and sent them out two by two. He said, the harvest is great, but the laborers are few. Come down to verse 8. And into whatsoever city you enter, and they receive you. See, if they receive you, they receive the word. See? Eat such things that are set before you. See, we've prepared a table here tonight. Did you eat what was set before you? Yeah. Then he said, heal the sick that are therein. In other words, he said, when they receive the word, we'll just heal all the sick. And then he says, when you get them healed, tell them the reason you got healed is because the kingdom of God just came close to you. Hadn't come yet. Just got close to you. You see, Jesus said, the kingdom of God is at hand. It's at hand. It's at hand. But he laid hands on people so that they could get the whole city healed just when the kingdom hadn't even come yet. You understand? It hadn't come here. That's under the old covenant. All these things were done under the old covenant. Then when the kingdom has come and abides in each one of us, we ought to be able to get them healed, shouldn't we? I mean, if the kingdom is in us, when he said they could get them, the whole city healed when the kingdom of God just came close to them. Lord. Well, if you're sitting out here with the kingdom in you, we ought to be able to get in enough agreement to get that kingdom to heal the people in here tonight, amen, shouldn't we? If they could get that done under the old covenant, then the new covenant's better. Hallelujah. See, I think we've made these things too hard. And sometimes we've kind of indicated it's a one-man show, you know. I mean, sure, there's people anointed to lay hands on people. But I think sometimes we forget that any member of the body of Christ, wherever the kingdom is, there's healing power. Amen. That's good news, isn't it? Hallelujah. I don't know whether it helped you or not, but I've talked myself happy. Hallelujah. Glory be to God.
2: 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I trust you've been with us all this week. We've been talking about the intent of the Word and how important it is to understand the intent of God's Word. 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It's entitled God's Image of You. 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God's Image of You. Where do you get the image that God has of us? From His Word. John said, "Beloved, now are we the sons of God." Many people think they're going to become sons of God when they get to heaven, but no, we have become sons of God. If you've been born again, you're considered sons of God, a son of God. You are a joint heir with Christ. We are world overcomers. Greater is He that is in us than he that is in the world. We're more than conquerors. Paul said, "I can do all things through Christ which strengthens me." Well, it's not in our own ability. Sometimes people think you're bragging when you're talking about all these things that the Word said about you. Well, I'm just trying to build my image to what God sees in me. He sees me as a world overcomer. He sees me as more than a conqueror. He sees me healed by the stripes of Jesus. He sees me prosperous in everything I stretch my hand forth to do. For greater is He that's in me. It's not me that's great, it's the greater one in me. This series will give you insight in how to build the image inside your spirit that God has of you. Now, God has described you in His Word in such detail until the devil himself could recognize you by what the Word says, that you were born again, filled with the Spirit, world-overcoming faith abiding on the inside of you because the Word of God abides in you. Oh, I get excited about it. I'd like to preach the whole thing now, but I can't. That's offer number 7221, God's Image of You. 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
25: 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In just a few moments, Daniel Moore continues to examine the

God bless you, WME family, and welcome back. It's been such a blessing to be with you throughout this week. And today, of course, is Friday. Thank God for Friday. We've made it through a whole week together. Thank you for tuning in and for being a part of this broadcast. Now, we've been looking at great women of the Bible. We've been looking at this week, particularly at Esther and her courage, her faithfulness, her humble heart, and how she was a beautiful lady, not only outward, but inward as well, and how God greatly used this woman of God. And we've been studying several women of God, and maybe you've missed one of the programs. Well, you can go to our webpage, and this is very exciting because that way you don't miss out on any of our Bible studies. Our webpage is wme.org. 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And so you want to see what God is doing around the world. And you want to stop and look at our webpage because there's so many exciting things that God is doing around the world. 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You can look at the work that's being done in Latin America. You can look at the work that's being done here in the United States of America. And so there's so many great things that you can see in our webpage. So take a few minutes out of your day and go visit us at our webpage, which is wme.org. And if you need any more information about the ministry, and God is tugging at your heart to help support this ministry, to help support what God is doing around the world through the nations of the world, well, you can also email us. And that is mainoffice@wme.org. Once again, that is mainoffice@wme.org. Or you can always give us a phone call at 214-942-1678. Praise the Lord. Well, we're looking at Esther, and we've come to chapter 4 of the book of Esther, and we see how Mordecai was out in the streets crying out to God for deliverance, for help. Now, he sends word to Esther, and Esther comes and speaks with Mordecai about the situation, and we see how Esther, she's reluctant at first because she says that she hasn't seen the king for 30 days, and you can't just walk into the king's office. There's a process. And so the law was very strict. But I love that God is a way maker. God knows how to get things done. And what is impossible for man, there is nothing impossible for God. And we trust in that God. We trust in that God who's able to do exceeding abundantly above and beyond. We trust in that God who's able to open the Red Sea. We trust in that God who is a miracle worker today. And so it was impossible in the natural for Esther to approach the king. So as we continue to look at what God is doing here, Mordecai lets her know, Esther, I know that if you remain silent, God will make a way. And so this was the man who raised Esther. This was the man who instilled in Esther to trust God. And he tells her, whether you help or don't help, God is going to save us. But who knows if God has raised you up for such a time as this. And in chapter 5, we see the courage of Esther. Esther musters up courage. At first, she's reluctant. At first, she has to think about it. And she explains to him the difficulties that she has. And many times when God calls us to do something, many times when God puts something in our heart, we like to explain to him why it can't be done or the difficulty in getting it done. But remember that if God put it in your heart, it can be done. Remember that if God has placed that calling on your life, it's gonna be done. And so Esther musters up courage.

0: These are our attributes that we see in godly women. Godly women, women who love God, women who are used of God, are women who love people. They are women who don't forget where they came from. They are women who are humble. They are women who know how to win the hearts of their husbands. Because the Bible says that the king of Persia loved her so much that he gave her whatever she wanted. And so God was already working. She couldn't see before, but she musters up the courage. And I have to believe that part of it was because of the way Mordecai raised her. And he leaves her with this statement. Who knows if you were raised up for such a time as this? So he puts it back on her. And the Bible says that faith comes by hearing, and hearing the word of God. When we're reassured, when we are given that hope of who has called us, who has put the calling on our life, either you're called by man or you're called by God. And because of how she grew up, her humble beginnings and where she came from, she knew that God was working things out through her. And the book of Esther is a very interesting book in and of itself, because we don't see mentions of God in the book of Esther. There is no direct mention of God in the book of Esther. But we see, yet when we read the book of Esther, we see that God is moving. We see that God is intervening. We see that God is orchestrating things. We see that God is in there. And even though you don't see direct quotes to God or people actually referring to God, we see God in the book of Esther. And we see God in the life of Mordecai. And we see God in the life of Esther. And we see how God used her to save the people of Israel, to save the Jews, to save them from slaughter, to save them from destruction. And that is our cry here at World Missionary Evangelism. We have a cry to help those who are hurting. We have a cry to help those that are lost, so that they won't be destroyed, so that they don't go to hell, so that they don't miss out on God, so that they know about the plan of salvation, so that they know that there's a God who loves them and that God can deliver them. Father, we just thank you today, Lord, for our World Missionary Evangelism family. We thank you, Lord, because we know that, Father, they've been raised up for such a time as this. Just as Esther was greatly used of God, Father, we thank you because, Father, you are using us for your honor and for your glory, Lord. Bless our WME family today, Lord, and be with them, Lord. We pray this in Jesus' name. Amen.
1: 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And that is why, for over 60 years, World Missionary Evangelism has been involved in water projects across the globe. We both drill and dig water wells, and we also provide communities with water systems. 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The water well becomes a gathering point for the entire community. This is a project that will save lives now and into the future. If you would like to know more about our water projects, then go to www.wme.org. That's www.wme.org. 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
7: 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I'm Brother Ricky Cawthorn, and I welcome you to today's Gospel Pulpit radio broadcast. 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

0: the time. And I welcome you to the Gospel Pulpit for this Saturday, May 23rd, Sunday, May the 24th. It is a great joy to greet you on this Memorial Day weekend. I hope that you will remember our fallen troops and those that have given their lives in service for freedom here in America. Amen. I tell you, I thank God for our military. I've told you the story many times. When I was a young little baby, about 7 months old, my picture got sent in a newspaper clipping to our soldier boys that were in Vietnam. In 1967, they take an offering up and sent it back here so that I could have an eye operation at the Baptist Hospital in Winston-Salem, North Carolina. Dr. Richard Weaver did my first surgery in 1967. And, you know, I didn't know how God was going to use me and bless me, but He used these men that I've never met, that I've never seen. Maybe some of them saved. I'll see them in heaven and be able to thank them. But I love our military. I love every service person. I pray on my prayer list daily for every branch of the United States military. There's seven branches of it: Army, Navy, Air Force, Marines, Coast Guard, Space Force. I see Navy, Army, Air Force, Marines. I knew I'd do that. Navy, Army, Air Force, Marines, and Coast Guard and Space Force. Amen. And I praise the Lord for all that. Amen. And I'm Air Force, and I praise God for the Air Force and all of them. And you know what? There's men and women that have given their life so that I can preach on radio in this great country, and I thank God for it. Men and women have given their life for the freedom of speech, that we might be able to preach the gospel, and I praise the Lord for that. Our Heavenly Father, bless every branch of the United States military. Bless our president and our leaders today. God, help our nation. And Lord, use us for your glory. Thank you for this time. And I pray you'll help us now in Jesus' name. Bless every preacher that'll stand on Sunday and use him for your glory in Jesus' name. Amen. Now, for the past over 80 weeks, I guess, on this 30-minute broadcast, we've been preaching from the life of David. I have preached 76 sermons on the life of David. I plan to do some more. Now, we have aired 41 of those sermons. And I praise the Lord. Now, I'm going to stop on the life of David right here for a while. We'll come back, Lord willing, maybe pick that up later. But I want to go into something else for probably several weeks, however long the Lord wants us to do this. But I want to do something a little bit different now. Now, this is not a verse-by-verse study. I want you to understand that. I call this preaching from Titus. Now, what I've done from the book of Titus is just took verses and took sermon topics from them. And our first sermon is called Paul, a Servant of God. Paul, a Servant of God. And that's the message today. It's R483-1. R483-1. If you want the R number, you want to order it that way, I'll be glad to send it to you free of charge as long as supplies last. So let's go to our message today, starting a brand new series from the book of Titus, R483-1. Now, as we begin this series of messages from the book of Titus, this is not a verse-by-verse study. We'll be studying different topics here as the Lord leads. I want to call your attention to Titus chapter number 1 and verse number 1. Titus chapter 1 and verse number 1. Paul, a servant of God and an apostle of Jesus Christ, according to the faith of God's elect and the acknowledging of the truth which is after godliness. Now, our Heavenly Father, as we come to you, we thank you, Lord, for this great day. And we pray now that you'll bless this message and this time in Jesus' name. Amen. Now, as Paul introduces this book, he is calling himself a servant of God. And he's also calling himself an apostle of Jesus Christ. Now, the apostle represents the authority that they had in that day. And, of course, this is one of the epistles that is written to a preacher, Titus. But Paul also identifies himself as a servant of God. And I want to talk on that thought today and just look at this thing on Paul, a servant of God. Paul, a servant of God. Now, in the New Testament, I don't think you'll find a greater Christian than the Apostle Paul. Now, Paul gave his all to the Lord Jesus Christ. Paul was able to say at the end of the way that he had fought a good fight. He had kept the faith. He had finished his course. And so I want to look today at this word servant, and at as Paul being a servant of God. Now, in Paul's writings, twice he used this phrase, Romans chapter 1, verse 1, Paul, a servant of Jesus Christ. Then in Titus 1:1, Paul, a servant of God. Now, the word servant here, in the Greek, in the Strong's Concordance, 1401, it means a slave or a bondman. In other words, Paul gave up his life for the life of the Lord Jesus Christ. The Bible said, what shall it profit a man if he shall gain the whole world and lose his own soul? Now here's the thing, if you spend your whole life for money and material blessings and different things of life, and you lose the main meaning of life, maybe you're saved, you'll go to heaven. I'm not talking about losing your salvation. But you go to heaven, but you've lost the rewards. You've lost the opportunities to serve the Lord. What has it profited you? Now, when we look at this great servant in the Bible, Paul, that wrote at least 13 books of the Bible, and maybe 14 if he wrote Hebrews, and when we look at this great man in the Bible, what made Paul a great servant? Paul, a servant of God. What made Paul a great servant? Well, let's take this word servant today and let's look at it. All right, S-E-R-V-A-N-T, seven letters. And let's give you seven things that made Paul a good servant. All right, now Paul was a servant of Jesus Christ, number one, I believe because he submitted to the will of God. Paul submitted to the will of God very early in Paul's life. Matter of fact, when Jesus appeared to him on the Damascus Road, Paul said, what wilt thou have me to do? Now, Paul was a Pharisee. Paul was on the Sanhedrin, some people believe. Paul was up in the Jews' religion. And Paul was a man that had great authority to persecute the Jews. Matter of fact, the church was afraid of him. And when Paul got saved, the church wouldn't even let him join to them because they were afraid of him. But now Paul became the greatest preacher for the church. Paul turned around and became for the church. And so as Paul did that, Paul submitted himself to the will of God. Look what Paul wrote in Romans chapter number 12, verse number 1. I beseech you therefore, brethren, by the mercies of God, that ye present your bodies a living sacrifice, holy, acceptable unto God, which is your reasonable service. Paul thought it was reasonable to offer your body for the Lord Jesus Christ. Paul thought it was not unreasonable to offer your ears, your eyes, your nose, your mouth, your feet for God. Paul thought that was a reasonable service. Now, if that's reasonable service today, then that means that God is not asking too much of us. You know, people in our day are not very interested, I don't think, in doing the will of God. Now, people today are interested in a shallow, fake Christianity that gets them to church on Sunday, maybe on Sunday morning, and if possibly back on Sunday night or Wednesday night. But it gets them there on Sunday morning, and they're okay. They participate in different programs in the church. But brother, they're really not there for the Lord Jesus Christ. But Paul was there to do the will of God. And a lot of these people, if the Lord asks to do something, then they complain and say that God's asking too much. But let me say this to you. God will never ask too much of you. Amen? Verse number 2 of Romans chapter 12. This is Paul talking about the will of God. And be not conformed to this world. In other words, don't be made like this world. Don't be in the image of this world. But be ye transformed by the renewing of your mind. All right? The Bible said that ye may prove what is that good and acceptable and perfect will of God. Now, Paul is saying here that you're to be transformed by your mind. In other words, we're to be renewed to God by our minds. You know, how do you do that, preacher? By reading the Word of God, by praying, by listening to preaching, by listening to singing, by being in the house of God. You see, we are to, that's what, you'll never know the will of God until you get transformed in your mind. Now, you're not going to know the will of God being conformed to this world. Somebody said that one fella said this, said some church people had got so worldly that they were no good. Amen. They got so they were no good. So the thing is, the church gets worldly and the world gets churchy. But the thing is, Paul puts a difference here. Paul is saying, hey, you can't be conformed to this world. You can't act like them and go where they go and do what they do and yet know the will of God for your life. The will of God comes through the transformation of your mind. You have to get your mind right. You got to get your thinking right. And that only comes by the Bible, by prayer, by listening to singing and preaching the right things. And by the way, when I say preaching, listen to the right kind of preaching. Now, there's all kinds of preaching out there. Preaching is like supplement vitamins. You know, there's a vitamin out there for everything now. And there's one that says it'll help your liver, and one says it'll help your heart. One says it'll help you do this, and one says it'll help you do that. And a lot of people are confused about what to do, what to take. Well, it's the same thing in the preaching world. You can get a preacher to fit any kind of thing you want to do today. But I say to you, get you a man that it preaches the King James Bible. I say to you, get a man that is filled with the Spirit of God. I say to you, the man that will preach the doctrines of God and follow that man and listen to him and learn from him. You see, now Paul was a great servant because he submitted to the will of God. Paul thought much about the will of God. Paul made this statement here in first in Ephesians 5:17. The Bible said, wherefore be ye not unwise, but understanding what the will of the Lord is. Now, let me say this to you. If a man does not know the will of God for his life, that man is being very foolish. Now, I don't mean that, I don't say that ugly, but if a man don't know the will of God for his life, a man is being very foolish. You say, well, preacher, I'm a young person. What is God's will for my life? Well, let me say this to you. God reveals his will in steps. God never reveals his will in plans of 30 years from now. You see, God reveals his will one day at a time. Now, to be in God's will tomorrow, you got to be in God's will today. To be in God's will 10 years from now, you got to be in God's will today. And it is very important that you, by the way, there are good people in our churches. There are good preachers in our churches. There are good saints in our churches, but they're not in the will of God. There are preachers that are pastoring the wrong church. They took the church because somebody recommended it to them or somebody got them there, but they're not. There are people doing the wrong jobs in church. Now, if you can't teach Sunday school, you shouldn't teach. Amen. If you can't, you say, well, the Lord will help me. He will to an extent, but God always equips the people that he calls to do the job. In other words, if you're not a pianist, you got no business playing the piano on Sunday. Amen. If you can't do the job in the church that is laid before you, then get somebody else to do that job and you do something else. God has given everybody something to do. And the will of God for you and me differs based on the individual person. What might be God's will for you will not be God's will for me. Now, I don't know God's will for anybody's life except my own. Amen. And many times in my own life, I want to seek the will of God every day. I want to be open to the will of God every day. Now, that does not mean that God's going to move me from what I'm doing every day. That don't mean that I have to get up every morning and pray, dear God, do you want me to stay at Gospel Broadcasting? I don't have to pray that. You see, God's left me here. But the will of God is very, very important. Now, the will of God was important in the life of Christ and the earthly ministry of Jesus Christ. In the book of Luke, chapter number 22, verse 42, the Bible said, saying, Father, if thou be willing, remove this cup from me. Nevertheless, not my will, but thine be done. Now, Jesus did that to give us an example. He did not, in his flesh, want to go to Calvary. Oh, he did in the God part of him, but the man part did not want to be nailed to a cross and have spikes driven through his hands and his feet and a crown of thorns upon his head. No. But you see, he told the Father, not my will, but thine be done. Now, can you come to that place? Can you come to the place in your life? Preachers, it's hard sometimes, ain't it? It's hard for me. God was dealing with me on a matter the other day, and I realized I need to be in the will of God on this matter. I realized that I had other thoughts about this matter. I was going to do it another way. And God said, no, you need to do it this way. It is very important that you follow God's will to the very detail. It is not your choice where you pastor. It is not your choice where you go to the mission field. It is not your choice. It is not your choice what you do. It is God's choice. And allow God to open doors for you. The first job that was ever opened to me in the church was an ushering job, taking the offering. I don't feel like I was very good at it, but God opened that door for me, And I did that job for several, you know, how many years we did that job? Maybe several years. I don't know, 4 or 5 years. We did that job. Why? Because God opened that door for us to do that job. And so we did the job. Now, let me show you this. In Acts 16:6, this is Paul, and this is part of his ministry. The Bible said, now when they had gone throughout Phrygia and the region of Galatia, the Bible said, and were forbidden of the Holy Ghost to preach the word in Asia. Now, wait a minute. Now, let me say this to you. Now, you say, well, you can just preach the gospel anywhere. That's not what God said. God forbidded these men by the Holy Ghost. There are some places God said no. There are places I've tried to go. As a young man, I thought the Lord was going to send me to Vietnam. I surrendered. I said, I'll go over there and be a missionary. I have to learn the language. I wasn't married. God said, I don't want you to go there. I want you to do something else. Later on, I thought God wanted me to go to the state of Maine. And I surrendered. I didn't have a wife. I said, God, I'll go if you give me a wife. I prayed God wouldn't give me a wife. I said, all right, God, I'll go if you don't give me a wife. And then that burden left me. God was testing me. Well, then me and my wife met and we got married. And I was doing the radio ministry, and I was pastoring a church, and I thought the Lord might be going to call me to Oregon to start churches out west. And so I thought about that and prayed about that, and God would not let me go. Other times I've tried to do things, and God would not let me do it. Sometimes God says no. Now, no is a word that is not used much in our day, right? Everything's positive. Everything's yes. Everything's just go, go, go, go, go. God will bless you. No matter where you go, you just open your Bible, start preaching. That is not what God said. Now, you can do what you want to. I'm going to do it God's way. And where God tells me to preach, I'm going to preach. Where He says not to, I'm not going to. Verse 7, Acts chapter 15. The Bible said, and after they were come to Masaya, they essayed to go into Bethany. Well, that's not the right word. But I guess that's Bethania. But I can't read good. Amen. You pray for me. But the Spirit suffered them not. Now wait. Here's two times God said no. God said no. Two times God said no. You're not going there. No, you're not going there. Now, but I want to preach there. God said no. Now here's what God had. He had something better in mind for them. By the way, when God says no, He's always got something better in mind. Verse number 8, chapter number 16, the Bible said, and they passing by Messiah came down to Troas. Notice they came down, all right? Now sometimes you got to go down the valley before God lets you know what He wants you to do. All right, Paul's down there. He's tried twice to go preach a word somewhere, and God said, no, I don't want you to do that. And so now God's getting ready to do something different with him, all right? So now we notice Acts chapter 16, verse number 9. The Bible said, now, the Bible said, and a vision appeared to Paul in the night. There stood a man of Macedonia and prayed him, saying, come over into Macedonia and help us. And verse number 10, the Bible says, and after he seen the vision, immediately we endeavored to go into Macedonia, assuredly gathering that the Lord had called us for to preach the gospel unto them. Now there you go. You see, God forbidded them to go some places, and then God said, go to this place. Amen. Now, God might forbid you, young man, as a young preacher. You start out and you say, I'm going over here. God said, nope, nope, nope, nope. I want you over here. Now, what makes a great servant in life? The secret to being a great servant, a slave, a bondman. The secret to that, by the way, you'll never do anything for God unless you're a servant for Him. And the secret to it, the secret to that is to submit yourselves to the will of God. It is not your will. It is not your ministry. It is not your idea. It is God's. The Bible talked about the thing that is formed can't say to the thing that formed it, why did you do so? I mean, listen, man, I don't go, I've got some clay cups in my home. Well, those clay cups don't go to the potter and say, why did you make me? Amen. If I got a talking cup in my cabinet, it ain't going to be up there long. Me or it one's going to leave. I can promise you on that one. Amen. Well, the thing is, amen, to be a great servant, you submit yourself to the will of God. Paul did that. And by the way, by going into Macedonia, we as Americans have the gospel today. Europe got the gospel. Now, the second thing that made Paul a great servant was Paul not only submitted to the will of God, taking the E, Paul enlisted as a soldier. Paul realized in the warfare of God. Paul enlisted in the warfare of God. Paul submitted to the will of God. Paul enlisted in the warfare of God. Now, Paul knew early on this thing was going to be a fight. Now, I'll tell you something, brother. Christianity is not a fight between brethren. Christianity is not a fight between churches. We are not in competition. I don't like to see churches compete. I'll be honest with you. I think we better be careful about that competitive stuff. And if you're preaching the Bible and you're getting people saved, you're not my enemy, friend. We're not competing. Amen. We should never compete for Bible students in Bible colleges. We should never compete for students in a Christian school. We should never compete. We're not in competition. We're on the same team. And there's no letter I in the word team. Now, if you want to be a great servant, you ought to enlist in the warfare of God. This thing is a fight. Brother, it's a fight. Now, the older I get, the more the battles, the harder the battles are. I can be honest with you about that. Now, the battles I had when I was a young Christian, they would not compare today to what God has brought me through, and even in just the past few years and even in days, God's brought me through some great battles, you see. Now, Paul said this in 2 Timothy chapter number 2, verse number 3. Talking to Timothy, he said, "Thou therefore endure hardness as a good soldier of Jesus Christ." There's going to be some hardness, brother. There's going to be some times that I'll be honest with you, God's going to have to show you that He's God. God's going to have to bring you off the mountain into the valley. God's going to have to bring you down there. And the best servants are those who enlist in the warfare of God. I want to enlist in the warfare of God. I want to fight. We're fighting the battle. Brother, we're not fighting the battle against preachers. We're not fighting the battle against... We're fighting the devil. We're fighting the devils of hell. We're fighting the principalities of hell. I mean, if you read, I had a man text me just yesterday. I was talking to him about a certain thing. He said, "Brother," said, "put on the whole armor of God." Boy, that's some good advice. Amen. I tell you what we need. We need the whole armor of God as Christian people. You can't fight the devil without the armor today. And so we got to have that to be a good Christian. Paul enlisted himself as a soldier. Paul, a servant of God. Paul was a servant of God because he submitted the will of God. Paul was a servant of God because he enlisted in the fight. Paul said, "I fought a good fight." Paul said, "having done all to stand." Paul said, "We wrestle not against flesh and blood, but against principalities and powers." Amen. Now, so let me read to you 2 Timothy chapter 2, verse number 4. The Bible said, "No man that warreth entangleth himself with the affairs of this world, that he may please him who hath chosen him to be a soldier." By the way, do you know God chose me? And God chose you for this fight? Amen. God chose us to battle evil on this earth and to spread the gospel, the good news of Jesus Christ. We're chose to do that. And especially to preachers, we are not to get entangled in this world. I see men today, now what you do is your business, but I see men today trying to preach the gospel, and they're tangled up in everything you can think of, and they say, "Oh, I'm doing this as a ministry." Hogwash. You need to realize that preaching is the only thing you need to be doing. Amen. Preach the Word of God. Pray to God to open doors for you to preach the Word of God. Pray to God that the Word of God will have free course. Paul was a great servant of God because he enlisted in the fight. He enlisted in the warfare of God. Now, today, Christian people, and even in our churches, you don't hear much talked about the warfare of God. Can I just say to you, God's not called me to fight other churches and other religions. I'm not going to spend my time fighting other religions and cult religions and all that. God's not called me to do that. God's called me to preach the gospel to the sinner. God's called me to preach the scriptures to the saint. God's called me to exhort, to edify, and to build up people, and to help people live a better life. And that's what I'm going to do. By the grace of God. God has called me to the simple. God said, "I want you to take the message." I'm not an eloquent speaker. God has called me to simple people. And I believe that some of you on the radio, you're listening, you just like to hear it like it is. You like for a man of God to stand filled with the Holy Ghost and tell it how it is. And you just don't find many men today that will tell it. But to be a good servant of God, you got to enlist in the warfare. You say, "Preacher, I don't like to fight." Well, you shouldn't have joined the army. Amen. Now, the enemy is the devil. I want you to know the devil is not some little red-suited fella running around here with a big long tail and a pitchfork in his hand ready to stab people. That ain't the devil, my friend. I promise you on that. Amen. The devil's in your churches. The devil's in your choir. Remember what he told that one church in Revelation? He said, "I know where," Jesus said, "I know where Satan's seat is." I mean, the devil is there. And Paul knew it was going to, by the way, Paul had a fight all the time. I mean, you read in the book of Corinthians, and Paul fit, and Paul had men forsook him, and Paul did not have an easy life. You know, we're looking for convenient Christianity today, but it ain't going to happen. Amen. It's not convenient Christianity. You remember the book of Exodus? God said, I could have led you through. He said, this way is shorter, but I didn't. He said, lest they see war and they repent. God knows where to lead people. God knows where to take people. Now, Paul was a great servant because he submitted the will of God. Paul was a great servant because he enlisted in the warfare of God. Number three, Paul was a great servant. Now, I believe this, Paul was a great servant because he relied on the Word of God. Now, they had the Old Testament scriptures back in those days. That's all they had. Paul was in the business of writing the New Testament. Some of the Gospels may have already been completed. I don't know. But Paul had very little Bible compared to what we have today. But Paul believed the Word of God. Paul believed the Bible. Paul wrote most of the a lot of the New Testament. And Paul believed that God's Word. Now, here's a verse even in Titus. And we'll, Lord willing, I'd like to get to this verse later. But in Titus chapter 1, verse number 2. In hope of eternal life, which God that cannot lie promised before the world began. Now, how did Paul know that? Paul knew that somewhere in the Bible, God had promised eternal life. And I thought about that. I thought about, Lord, what's an example of eternal salvation from the Old Testament? And I began to think about Genesis. It is a book of first. And God reminded me this morning, as I was thinking about that, God reminded me that when Adam and Eve sinned, you remember that? They sinned in the garden and they took the fruit they weren't supposed to take. And so God made, they had those fig leaves trying to cover them. You remember that? And it's fig leaf religion. It wasn't going to cover them. It was man-made, you know. But God took coats of skins and clothed them. Now that's the only time in the Bible, as far as I know, that God himself killed animals for sacrifice to cover them. That's the only time. And that was a type of eternal salvation. God never did it again. It was a type of Calvary. Calvary is only mentioned one time in the Bible. When you're saved, you're saved forever. Now, Paul's hope was eternal life. Paul said, for to me to live is Christ, but to die is gain. Paul said he was in a strait. He didn't know whether to go on to be with God. He'd already been to the third heaven. He'd already seen things up there. Paul said, I don't know if that's better. I'm in a strait, but it's more needful for me to stay here with you. Paul longed to go home. Paul longed to go home. Paul got tired of the fight. Paul got weary of the fight. But he relied on the Word of God. Paul realized his hope was not in some man. Paul realized his hope was not in Moses and the traditions of the Jews. Paul realized his hope was in the Word of God. And somewhere in the Word of God, Paul had found hope. And Paul knew that eternal life was given to the believer. And Paul was looking for the day when he would live forever. He said to be absent from the body is to be present with the Lord. Now, listen, Paul knew what was going to happen when he went to heaven. And Paul looked forward to going to heaven. Now, can I say this today? To be a good servant of God, you're going to have to rely on the Word of God. Can I run a rabbit here and just pick something that's kind of bothering me in this day? And I love you, and I want to be kind about it. But I'm tired of people tearing my Bible apart. I'm tired of people saying, well, this verse don't mean that, and that verse don't mean this, that. Now, listen, hold on a minute. I think you ought to put the Scriptures in context. And we have a command of God to rightly divide the Word of truth. But I want to tell you something. I'm not going to nitpick this Bible to death. I'm going to preach it, believe it. Well, friend, we come to the end of our radio broadcast on this Memorial Day weekend for the 23rd, 24th of May. You've been listening to a message entitled, Paul, a Servant of God. And this is a message we preached. Our number is R483-1. If you want a copy of that, write for it. We'll send it to you free of charge. May God bless you. Until next week, here's my prayer. Jesus. Well, friends, I want to thank you for listening to today's Gospel Pulpit radio broadcast. Address your cards and letters to the Gospel Pulpit, Post Office Box 797, Dobson, North Carolina, 27017. I'm Brother Ricky Cawther, and I hope you'll tune in again on the same station at the same time for another Gospel Pulpit radio broadcast when we come and dine around the Word of God together. All the time, he who fed the multitudes turned the water into wine to the hungry.
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3: Think of what must have been going through Isaac's heart as he sees his father go up without a lamb, only with his own son. up to that place of sacrifice. Think of what must have been in Abraham's heart. I know when my first son was born, I ceased to think so much of the love of Jesus, and I thought more of the love of the Father. I thought how it must have moved the Father's heart to give His only Son to die upon that cross.
2: Welcome to Love Worth Finding, featuring profound truth simply stated by pastor, teacher, and author Adrian Rogers. In part one of today's message, we analyzed the parallels of the story of Abraham and Isaac and the story of Jesus Christ, their miraculous births, their names, and their father's affections. Once we see Isaac as a foreshadowing of the Savior to come, we can understand God's request for Abraham to offer his son as a sacrifice. If you have your Bible, turn to Hebrews chapter 11. We'll begin in verse 17 as Adrian Rogers concludes this powerful message, a dress rehearsal for Calvary.
3: What I'm going to do right now is give you a portrait of Jesus that is found in the Old Testament. Actually, a prophecy of His coming crucifixion on the cross. I want you to see it and believe it. And then I want you to ask yourself this question, what does that mean to me today? What does it mean to me personally? Number one, the first thing I want you to see is the special person who is described. Now, the person who is described is Isaac, but you're going to see that Isaac is a picture of Jesus. Look, if you will, in Genesis 22, 1 and 2. And it came to pass after these things that God did tempt, that is, test Abraham, and said unto him, Abraham. And he said, Behold, here I am. And he said, God said, Take now thy son, thine only son Isaac, whom thou lovest, and get thee into the land of Moriah, and offer him there for a burnt offering upon one of the mountains which I will tell thee of. Isaac, therefore, becomes a picture of the Lord Jesus Christ. Now, Isaac was born of a miracle. Jesus was born of a miracle. Put in your margin, Isaiah 7, verse 14. Therefore, the Lord Himself shall give you a sign. Behold, a virgin shall conceive and bear a son, and shall call his name Emmanuel. Isaac was loved of his father. Genesis 22, verse 2. And he said, Take now thy son, thine only son Isaac, whom thou lovest. In Genesis 22, verse 16, he's called Abraham's only son. Compare that now to John 3:16. For God so loved the world that he gave his only begotten son, that whosoever believeth in him should not perish. We think about God loving the world, but friend, I want you to know that God loved his son before he loved the world. John 5, verse 20, for the Father loveth the Son, and showeth him all things that himself doeth. Isaac was offered up as a sacrifice. Jesus was offered as a sacrifice. Genesis 22, verse 2. And he said, Take now thy son, thine only son Isaac, whom thou lovest, and get thee into the land of Moriah, and offer him there for a burnt offering upon one of the mountains which I shall tell thee of. And again, John 3:16, For God so loved the world that he gave his only begotten son. Isaac was raised from the dead. Genesis 22, verse 4. Then on the third day, Abraham lifted up his eyes and saw the place afar off. God said to Abraham, Abraham, take your son and offer him as a burnt offering. Abraham takes his son and he counts the days. 1, 2, 3, he comes to the place where the offering is to be made. In Abraham's mind, for 3 days, Isaac was dead. From the day that God said, Abraham, take him and offer him, until the day that Abraham got him back, in Abraham's mind, he was dead. Abraham received him from the dead. Now, what is the gospel that you and I preach? That Christ died for our sins, that he was buried and was raised again the third day. 1 Corinthians 15, verses 3 through 4. Abraham received Isaac back in a figure. God the Father received Jesus back literally. So, what we're talking about here is a special person. Isaac represents, prefigures Jesus. Have you got that? Then move to the second thing. Not only a special person, but I want you to see a specific place that is designated. I want you to see how this comes together. Now look in Genesis chapter 22, verse 2. And he said, God said, take now thy son, thine only son Isaac, whom thou lovest, and get thee into the land of Moriah, and offer him there for a burnt offering upon one of the mountains, which I will tell thee of. Now, he didn't just say, go offer him. He said, I have a specific place. Now, look in Genesis 22, verse 4. Then on the third day, Abraham lifted up his eyes and saw the place afar off. The name Moriah literally means foreseen of the Lord. The place is not incidental. The place is not accidental. It is the same place that Jesus would one day pour out his life's blood. Put down Luke chapter 22, verse 23. And when they were come to the place, which is called Calvary, there they crucified him. Not a place, the place, the same place. Now we've talked about a person. We've talked about a place. Now let's talk about the purpose that is designated here. Genesis 22, verse 2. And he said, take now thy son, thine only son Isaac, whom thou lovest, and get thee into the land of Moriah, and offer him there for a burnt offering upon one of the mountains which I will tell thee of. This speaks of the cross, when Isaac was to be offered in that same place that Jesus was to die. Think of the suffering of the cross that is pictured. Look, if you will, in Genesis 22, verses 4 through 8. Then on the third day, Abraham lifted up his eyes and saw the place afar off. And Abraham said unto his young men, abide ye here with the ass, and I and the lad will go yonder and worship and come again to you. Abraham says, he's going to be slain, but we're both coming back. You talk about faith. We're going to go worship and come again to you. And Abraham took the wood of the burnt offering and laid it upon Isaac his son. And he took the fire in his hand and a knife. And they went both of them together. And Isaac spake unto Abraham his father and said, Father. And he said, here am I, my son. And he said, Isaac said, behold, the fire and the wood, but where is a lamb for the burnt offering? And Abraham said, my son, God will provide himself a lamb for a burnt offering. So they went both of them together. Think of what must have been going through Isaac's heart as he sees his father go up without a lamb, only with his own son, up to that place of sacrifice. Think of what must have been in Abraham's heart. I know when my first son was born, I ceased to think so much of the love of Jesus, and I thought more of the love of the Father, though both are infinite in their love. I thought how it must have moved the Father's heart to give his only son to die upon that cross. Think of how much the Lord Jesus suffered. Think how much God the Father suffered, as is pictured here. Think of the suffering of the cross. Think of the suffering of the cross. Look in Genesis 22, verse 9. And they came to the place which God had told him of. And Abraham built an altar there and laid the wood in order and bound Isaac his son and laid him on the altar upon the wood. Use your sanctified imagination. Here's the altar. Here's the wood. Here's the torch. Here's the knife. Abraham says, come here, son. Hold out your hands. And Abraham begins to bind those hands. Now, I remind you that Abraham is well beyond 100 years of age. I remind you that Isaac is not a child as we sometimes see pictured. Isaac is a strapping young man. He could have easily outrun the old man. He could have taken the old man and bound him. But he presents himself to be bound. You know what Jesus said? No man takes my life from me. I lay it down of myself. Here you see the Son submitting himself to the Father. They said of Jesus, he saved others, himself he could not save. They were so wrong. He saved others, himself he would not save. He could have come down from that cross, but he did not. Notice in Genesis 22, verse 6, and Abraham took the wood of the burnt offering and laid it upon Isaac, his son. Wood is a symbol of humanity. It speaks of the wood of our wickedness being laid upon the Lord Jesus Christ. As you see Isaac bearing that wood, going up this mountain that Jesus would one day die on. Think of John 19, verse 17. And he, Jesus, bearing his cross, went forth into a place called the place of a skull, which is called Golgotha. Isaac goes up that mountain bearing the wood upon which he was to die. Jesus goes up the same mountain bearing that wooden cross upon which he was to die. Think of the sacrifice of the cross that is pictured. Abraham has a knife, and he has a torch, and he has ropes. The cord speaks of the binding power of sin. The knife speaks of the bleeding power of sin. The fire speaks of the burning power of sin. Because the fires of God's wrath would burn themselves out upon the Lord Jesus Christ. Now, we talked about the purpose, which was sacrifice. Now, I want you to think about the promise that's declared here. We've talked about a person. We've talked about a place. We've talked about a purpose. Now, let's look at a promise. In Genesis 22, beginning in verse 11, Abraham is about now to sacrifice Isaac. Isaac has laid down his life. He has become one with his father. His father now is about to make this offering, accounting that God the Father is able to raise him up. Genesis 22, verse 11. And the angel of the Lord called out unto him out of heaven and said, Abraham, Abraham. And he said, Here am I. And he said, the angel said to Abraham, Lay not thine hand upon the lad, neither do thou anything unto him. For now I know that thou fearest God, seeing thou hast not withheld thy son, thine only son, from me. And Abraham lifted up his eyes and looked, and behold, behind him a ram caught in a thicket by his horns. And Abraham went and took the ram and offered him up for a burnt offering upon the stead of his son. And Abraham called the name of that place. Now, don't you miss this. This is the whole sermon. Jehovah Jireh, as it has been said to this day, in the mount of the Lord it shall be seen. Now the figure changes. The knife does not fall upon Isaac, who is representing the Lord Jesus Christ. Now the picture changes, and Isaac now represents us. And there is a ram caught in the thicket. As I've told you before, this ram crowned with thorns, his horns locked in a thorny thicket, is taken. And this ram becomes a substitute for Isaac. Isaac gets up off the altar, and the ram is slain in his stead. And the knife did not fall that day upon Isaac, because one day it would fall upon the Lord Jesus Christ. Now, Isaac had asked his father, Father, where is the lamb? Abraham said, God will provide himself a lamb. And God did. Remember what John the Baptist said? When he saw Jesus coming, behold the Lamb of God that taketh away the sin of the world. When Abraham saw what God did, when Abraham saw that ram that was to take the place of Isaac and give Isaac back to his bosom, give Isaac back, as it were, from the dead to Abraham, Abraham named that place Jehovah Jireh. Now what does that mean? It means the Lord will provide. Now, friend, listen to me. I don't know what need you have. The Lord is there to provide that need. The Lord will provide. And that day, what was he going to provide? Himself a lamb. Where was he going to provide it? In the mount of the Lord it shall be seen. When is he going to provide it? It shall be seen. He's talking about the day when Jesus Christ would die upon the cross. Now, what does this mean to you today? Are you ready to apply it to your heart? If there were ever a promise, that God would have been tempted to renege upon, ever a promise that God might be tempted not to keep, it would have been the promise to send Jesus. If there were ever a time when God would say, I changed my mind, that would have been the time. But I want you to put down this verse. It is very important because it sums it all up. It is Romans chapter 8 and verse 32. He that spared not his own son, but delivered him up for us all, how shall he not with him also freely give us all things? Do you get the logic there in Romans 8:32? He that spared not his own son. Now, when Abraham is taking Isaac up at the last moment, God said, Abraham, don't do it. God spared Abraham's son. But God did not spare his own son. Jesus Christ, the Son of God, is the one who is prefigured and prophesied here in Genesis chapter 22. God provided himself a lamb. It doesn't say that God would provide a lamb for himself. God becomes the lamb. God was in Christ reconciling the world unto himself. God

0: dead. Bible says, believe on the Lord Jesus Christ and you'll be saved. Would you pray, Lord Jesus, come into my heart, forgive my sin, save me today. Thank you for doing it. In your name I pray. Amen.
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9: Throughout Paul's first letter to the Thessalonians, we have some powerful principles to live by. 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
9: 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To what extent are you learning the Word of God? And to what extent are you helping new believers become mature in Jesus Christ?
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11: 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Our mailing address is Radio Missions, Post Office Box 1810, Walker, Louisiana, 70785. 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Shelton Sr., on this subject, How the Cross of Christ Uncovers Man's Sin. And all of the messages heard here are available in print, free and postpaid, simply for asking. In the message today, Pastor Shelton speaks of man's sin and shows that mankind, not just the Jews, but all of mankind, that's you and I, we all are guilty of Christ's death, of crucifying Jesus Christ on the cross there at Golgotha. Pastor Shelton also speaks of Satan deceiving mankind there in the Garden of Eden. He shows how sin entered the world. He shows the awful effects of sin. He speaks of the deception of sin and the blindness of man, and shows us the need of a Savior. 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Shelton Sr. brings the message.
12: I ask you to walk with me out to Calvary, and there by faith let's behold the cross on which Christ died, and see for ourselves the final uncovering of sin, that we may more fully recognize that awful thing that God in Christ died to save us from, and that is sin. Christ didn't die to save us from hell. He died to save us from sin. Now let's stand before the cross, and as we do, we will first of all come face to face with the central and the most tremendous reality in the being of an infinite God. The cross of Christ penetrates to the innermost heart of God and reaches out to the circumference of His unlimited love. As we stand there and gaze upon that cross, it speaks to us of an eternity which knew no other future than the cross of Christ. And it speaks of a coming eternity as if it were already past, the center of which is the cross of Christ. How many listening to me have missed that great eternal truth? Listen again. All the rays of past history and all the divergent rays of subsequent history focus on the center of the universe. And the center of the universe is the cross of Christ. The cross of Christ stands at the moral center of the universe. Not just this world, but the universe. It's the center of the millions of worlds like this one. As we approach this cross and then sit down in the door of our tent with our precious Bibles in our hands, by living faith in a risen Christ, and gaze in meditation and prayer and praise with a mournful spirit, we gaze on the infinite suffering of a broken-hearted God. And we look upon that broken-hearted God who is in Christ, reconciling the world unto Himself. We behold a tragedy, and the greatest tragedy that the eternities will ever behold. What are we watching? What are we gazing upon? We are watching the creature murdering the Creator. Ye men of Israel, hear these words. Jesus of Nazareth, a man approved of God by miracles and wonders and signs, which God by Him in the midst of you, as ye yourselves also know, Him being delivered by the determinate counsel and foreknowledge of God. Listen now, hold it. Ye have taken and by wicked hands have crucified and slain. As we stand here and gaze upon that middle cross, we see the complete and the eternal uncovering of sin. We behold the limitless lengths and the damnable depths to which sin will go. Here we are caused to look upon the final fruitage of that choice that man made back in the Garden of Eden, which shut God out of the heart, which God made for His own self and His own unmeasured love. When the Son of God so yielded Himself to the will of sinful man, and without interference of any kind, He let them do to Him what their hearts desired to do. In what they did to the Lord Jesus on the cross, set forth to an amazed, an outraged universe, which is under sin, the finished work of man's power, in hanging the infinite God on a Roman cross. And the thing that's hard to understand is how these sinful men drove man's wisdom. Wisdom there is referring to Christ, which is the Savior of sinners, Christ, out of this world that He came to save. Do you know, my friend, what was the final accomplishment of man's religion? What is the final accomplishment of man's religion? Listen. It is a murdered Messiah hanging on a cross between heaven and earth. What an unspeakable crime that man is guilty of. I'm talking to you, my friend. And that is a murdered Messiah hanging on a Roman cross between heaven and earth. Man has tried everything in the world to shift that responsibility of the murder of the Son of God. But His blood, as the Jews cried, is on us and on our children. And by no counsel of any kind can man shift that responsibility. Why did the creature slay the Creator? It was because he was led by Satan to accept a philosophy of life that the perfect welfare and the happiness of his life lay in the realm of his own will in supreme command. For man to make his own will supreme, he had to reject and cast off the will of God. As he termed it, crucify him, crucify him. We will not have this man to rule over us. And when they put him to death on the cross, they shouted in their own hearts, glory, because at last our will is supreme. We have killed the Creator. But let me tell you something, friend. The perfect happiness and welfare of each one of us is to be found only in the will of God, which is Christ Jesus our Lord. And this is the will of Him that sent me, that ye shall believe on me, and believing have life everlasting. There alone do we find happiness when we cry, Lord, Thy will be done. Isn't it awful that the Lord Jesus stands and knocks at His own door, and then finds it barred in His face because the Scripture says His own received Him not. Even though He was in the world, His own world, yet He was a wanderer, an unknown outcast. For John 1:10 says the world knew Him not. It's the cross that uncovers the human heart, because we see that Christ gathered around Him a little handful of men to be His disciples, His companions, those on whom He could bestow His love. But in the hour of His supreme darkness, even they failed Him, denied Him, and deserted Him. For the Scripture says in Mark 14:15, they all forsook Him and fled. As we continue to stand before this cross and thus behold the uncovering of sin more fully, we see a great moral chasm between Him and the objects of His love, whom He came to save, thereby uncovering more fully the awful nature of sin. No individual will ever know and experience and feel this moral chasm between God and Himself until the Holy Spirit opens your wicked heart and lets you see what sin has done to your own heart and your own life. Let me show you the evidence of this moral chasm. The more Christ goes about doing you good, the more you see to it to harm Him. The more blessings He pours upon you, the more curses you heap upon Him. The more love He lavishes upon you, the more you hate Him in all the venom of your soul. The more He crowns you with loving kindness and tender mercies, the only thing He receives in return is a crown of thorns for His own head. The more He seeks to cover your sin with the robe of His own righteousness, woven on the loom of the cross, tested in the darkness of the tomb, and adorned in the brightness of the resurrection, the more you seek to pawn off on Him the robe of your own weaving. The more Christ seeks to cover the shame and the disgrace of your own unrighteousness, the more He receives of a robe of mockery and scorn for Himself. The more He seeks to bestow upon you the gift of eternal life through Christ, He receives in return the most shameful death known to man, the death of the cross. His great compassion for you wins nothing but cruelty. His kindness that seeks to draw you to Him receives nothing but curses and outrage. And for His measureless love, which He longs to bestow upon you, He receives nothing but the death sentence, murder. As we stand there today, gazing upon that middle cross on Golgotha's hill, we see nothing but unspeakable insults. They laugh and poke fun and jeer Him in His imagined helplessness. They mock Him in His frightful suffering. They make fun of Him in His terrible agony, standing there before that cross with bowed heads and bare feet. We feel the old earth tremble and shudder under the weight of the crucifixion of deity. All nature revolts against the cruelty. Yes, as it's piled upon the crucified Son of God. The sun hides its face from this awful scene. Men gloat over the sight with the expression and glee of demons. In the wickedness of their sins, they defy Him and give Him the ultimatum. We will not have this man to rule over us. And as a result, they hurl Him from His own world through the gates of death, while the mountains rocks and reels, the rocks are rent from their places, the dead came forth from their graves, the veil in the temple was rent in twain from top to bottom. Darkness overshadowed the whole earth. Men sat at the feet of the cross, the foot of the cross, and gambled for His clothes. In the space of 6 hours, they killed the Lord of glory. And in their own hearts, they dethroned God and enthroned their own wills. What sin the cross uncovers. What devilish hearts human beings have. No wonder Whitfield said, man is half beast and half devil. The Bible goes one step further. And here at the cross reveals man as an embodied demon, because he has all the characteristics of Satan and is governed by the same philosophy of life as Satan is. As we continue to stand there before the cross, we are literally amazed as we look into that cup of sin, the human heart, that the cross uncovers. Christ came to destroy the power of sin over man. And man, the demon that he is, rose up and destroyed him. Christ came among men as the Prince of Peace, and from the day that he was born, they made war on him until they have driven him to apparent defeat. They left him with a spear thrust in his side as their parting salute, and left him dead on the battlefield of action, crowned with a crown of thorns. Christ came to bring man forth from his grave of sin, but they defied him in their sin and hid him away in a grave, sealed with a Roman signet and kept by a Roman guard. Christ's whole human life had been one continual love manifested from the heart of God. But it ended amidst the outrageous hatred of men and the hellish laughter of demons. We were almost made to cry out, "Oh my God, why don't thou rise up and thrust the whole human race into hell where they belong?" But if he did, we'd never know the love and mercy and grace of a sovereign, eternal God manifested to such demons of hell as we are. Yes, the cross uncovers every human heart as the heart of a demon. Listen, ye are of your father the devil, and the lust of your father ye will do. He was a murderer from the beginning, and abode not in the truth, because there is no truth in him. When he speaketh a lie, he speaketh of his own, for he is a liar and the father of it. Yes, the cross uncovers the nature of every individual as the nature of Satan. We are devils. We have the same lust that Satan has. We are murderers. We murdered the Son of God. No human counsel can erase the guilt that rests upon the human race in the crucifixion of deity. Man in his natural state is a murderer. Peter on the day of Pentecost made that so clear when he said, "God hath made that same Jesus whom ye have crucified, both Lord and Christ." Again, Peter said, "Ye have taken, and by wicked hands have crucified and slain." Every individual of Adam's race is a murderer. There is a first-degree murder charge in heaven written against every child of Adam's race. When the Holy Spirit opens your heart and mind, lets you see your awful condition as uncovered here at the cross of Calvary, on which hang the Son of Glory, you will see and you will come to know and to feel that guilt, the weight of that guilt, that thou art a murderer, that thou didst commit deicide. Now, my friends, that's God's word, not me. As we stood there and gazed upon that middle cross and looked upon the sin of man that cross is uncovered, we surely must say, this must be sin's complete uncovering. But wait, let's look just a little bit longer, because we see one unspeakable outrage yet to be disclosed to the view of the waiting universe. As we look upon humanity, we see men and women coming and standing before that cross and making the cross of Christ, get it now, administer to their pride. How can any man stand before the cross of Christ in all of its uncovering of sin and make that cross inflate human pride? This is the supreme crime of man today. In the first place, they count the substitutionary death of Christ on that cross a theory. They say that substitution is a theory. Yes, they welcome the statement that Christ died for men, but they will not admit that Christ died by the hand of man. They have never seen that they are murderers of deity. They stand in the presence of this supreme crime of the universe and say, look, before man's natural greatness and his innate nobility, they teach from the seminaries, the pulpits, and Bible classes that Christ's dignity and moral capacity are so great that the influence of that sacrifice on the cross will win man back, back from his mistakes, into the way of moral goodness and great spiritual achievements. They teach that man is morally and spiritually able to a greater spiritual life, but he's been ignorantly and wrongly influenced. And the only thing that human nature needs today is the influence of this man, Christ Jesus, and with his self-sacrificing life to win men everywhere to walk in his footsteps. Brethren, that's the biggest lie that ever came from the vortex of hell. Oh, sons of Adam's race, have not you sinned enough when you have mutilated and murdered the Son of God? Must you stand before the uncovering of sin there at the cross and then pile insult upon injury by attempting to establish not only in your own heart and mind, but before the ruined sons of Adam, that it is only in some mysterious way that the death of Christ on the cross will influence you in your pride and unrighteousness and self-righteousness to live a better life or to make this world a better place to live in, and that you'll get to heaven somehow or some way. Brother, that's not taught in God's Word. In your condition of pride and self-righteousness, you try to make yourself religious. You try to make others believe that the life that you're living will get you to heaven. In that condition, all of your church membership and religious exercises will do nothing but inflate your pride and make you think that you're saved. And in some way or other, God will carry you to heaven when you die. This is all because you've never looked into the face of a risen Lord. The Bible says, he that confesseth with his mouth that Jesus is Lord and believeth in his heart that God hath raised him from the dead shall be saved. But when, awakened sinner, when once you are made to look into the eyes of the living Lord, as Peter did on the day, the night of the betrayal, you'll find yourself at the wailing wall mourning over your sins with a mourning that cannot be stopped until Christ becomes your experimental substitute. God help us in this hour. Oh, that you would stand before that cross, stripped of everything in the world, and see yourself unclothed, unveiled, and see the awfulness of sin, and you an awful sinner. And the only hope for you is a substitute. Amen. And that substitute is Christ, the Son of God.
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17: Did know right away that I would never go back to the life that I had previously known. I was addicted to drugs, prescription drugs, smoked marijuana every day of my life. Mm-hmm. And when the Lord moved in, I mean, He just moved in. He delivered me from drug addiction. I didn't have to go through withdrawal, instantly delivered me. Wow. Now, I deal with people with drugs issues, and I know He doesn't always do that, and I understand that, but in my case, He did. For me, Leanna, I could not think of where would I go from here? How do I go back? There was never a thought ever to go back. Where would I go? What would I do?
15: Welcome, and thank you for tuning into the radio podcast of Voices of a Woman from Creative Encouragement Ministries. This program is dedicated to giving women a voice, a space to share their stories of faith, resilience, and how the Lord carried them through life's most challenging moments, empowering them to rise above their circumstances. My prayer is that today's conversation encourages your heart and fills you with hope for your own journey.
18: Hi, I'm Leanna Wilson, your host, and you're listening to Voices of a Woman. My guest today surrendered her life to Christ at the age of 24 years old. She is the proud mother of one son and treasures her role as Nana to her three grandchildren, as well as to numerous bonus grandchildren and great-grandchildren the Lord has placed in her life. She's a graduate of Liberty University and taught at Highland Avenue Christian School in Aransas Pass, then transitioned to the Juvenile Probation Department as an intervention specialist and later as the Prevention Services Coordinator. With over 40 years of ministry experience, She has served in a variety of roles across the United States and Mexico. In 2015, she returned to her hometown of Ingleside, Texas, to care for her mother, trusting the Lord's direction for that season. She currently serves on staff at Grace Point Church in Portland, Texas, as a director of counseling and discipleship ministry. She's a certified biblical counselor and the Equipped to Counsel Training Center director, equipping others to provide Christ-centered soul care within the local church. Her deepest desire is to see men and women walk in the freedom and hope found in Christ. Welcome, Linda Ryder.
19: Thank you. It's good to be here today, Leanne.
18: Well, thanks so much for coming to the show. I really appreciate it. We've kind of known each other here and there through the years, just connecting with different friends and people that we know. We see each other and we're like, hey, we, you know, just talked in the grocery store recently. And I said, come, I want to interview you. And so I'm so glad you're here with us today.
19: Yeah, so glad to be here.
18: You just have, to me, just a wealth of years of ministry and knowledge, wisdom to give to the body of Christ. And so we're going to kind of dive into that today. But also, we're going to just kind of get a little background on you. Where were you raised?
19: I was raised in Ingleside, Texas, right here close, born in Corpus. We moved to Ingleside when I was just a toddler and lived there most of my life. But right the neighboring town over where
18: just
19: I was
18: not,
19: raised.
18: Not too far. So what was life like for you when you were younger?
19: It was very different than life is now. It was very laid back. It was easy. Things were not hard back then. I had a good home. My mom and dad loved us, but you know, we didn't have a lot, materially, but there was a lot of love in the home, and it was just, it wasn't hard until I started getting older and I had to deal with other people outside my home that began to bring challenges.
18: You had to deal with hard people.
19: Yes, there you go. Yes. Yeah.
18: So did you grow up in a Bible believing home?
19: Well, my mom was not a believer. My dad was a believer, and he was from a family of very devout Christians. And my grandmother was the primary driver in that. But daddy was, a believer, but he wasn't, it wasn't real strong in our home. We didn't read the Bible together. We didn't pray together or those kind of things. But looking back, I see how the love of God was really present in my home, even though we didn't live it in a way that today we would probably call a strong Christian home.
18: Mm-hmm. So were y'all going to church or anything like that?
19: No, we did not go to church. And I actually started going to church as a child. I was probably about 10 when I first started going to a little Baptist church. And because I was hungry, it was like something was drawing me, even though I wasn't being taught that. It's so beautiful how God puts that in us and he drew me. And I went as a child to church. And then when I became a teenager, I got away from the church.
18: I would imagine that these are just prayers, God answering those prayers, putting that hunger inside of you from prayers that your grandmother, your ancestors prayed that, you know, Lord, that there would be this hunger.
19: Yeah, I would say that that's true. My grandmother was very strong in her church. Her mother was a minister.
18: Wow.
19: And her mother was also a minister in the day that you didn't really see a lot of women in ministry. And this has been many, many years, hundreds of years ago. But I would say that that's true. And I think that that's an encouragement for us as moms and grandmothers to pray those prayers for our children and grandchildren.
18: God honors the prayers of his saints.
19: Yes, he does.
18: Right. And I mean, you're a result of that. I believe that I'm a result of that too, as knowing that now I've talked to my aunt and she says, I've been praying for you for years. And I'm like, wow. I don't know. It's humbling to think about that God honors those prayers. So now, how did those years of your childhood shape you as you were getting older? You're becoming a teenager. I mean, you're hungering for the Lord, but you said you went astray when you were in your teenage years.
19: So when you're in the middle of those things, you don't realize what's going on. But I'm usually on your side of the interview. So this, for me to talk about myself, is a little bit of a challenge. And so I had to really kind of think about it, because I don't think about myself like this. But I was actually thinking about things in my life that were turning points. And I remember when I was 14, my dad took a job in the Virgin Islands. And so we left everything I had known and gone to school with the same kids from first grade, because we didn't have kindergarten back then. Mm-hmm. All the way through, and I was in the ninth grade, and it was very hard. That was a transition for me. And that's when, as a young person struggling to find their place with their peers, I began to use drugs. And that's was a real turning point in my life. And so we were there for about a year, and then we came back to the States. And so when I came back, I had a whole new group of friends, because mm-hmm. my lifestyle had changed. And so that really did set me on a course, I believe, for a God intervention. And so, but that was the first thing that happened. And then as I got into high school, I was already in high school, but as I progressed in that, I was a senior in high school, and I was very shy. It was very hard for me to speak in front of people. Mm-hmm. And my grade for my English to be able to graduate was to stand in front of the class and give a speech on, I mean, we had to do a book report and give a speech on it. And I did all of the work. The work was done, and it was my turn. And the teacher called me up there to give my speech. And I felt that was my first experience with anxiety and panic. I'd never had that before. And I literally grabbed the desk that I was standing next to, and I almost passed out. And I gathered my things, could not open my mouth, and I walked back to my desk. And the teacher berated me at that moment in front of the entire class. And it was the most humiliating, terrifying experience I'd ever had. And so that day, I determined that I would not ever go back to school again.
20: Really?
19: And so I left school, and God was always drawing me, but I ended up getting married right at that moment, because it was like, okay, this is my way out. And my husband was in the military, and I was only 17.
20: Oh, okay.
19: And then we moved away, and that was the beginning of coming back really to the Lord. But those two things really did change the trajectory, I believe, of my life and my mission and heart for people.
20: Mm. So do you think that you had a heart for people even when you were shy on drugs, all that stuff? Was that always in you?
19: I believe it was. I was thinking about when we were actually in Maryland. My husband was stationed in Maryland, and I was a kid. I was 17 years old, but all of the guys, all that were in his friends, they would come to the house, and I was like their mom. I was a kid. I was younger than most of them, and I did the cooking, and I would sew on buttons, and I would do all of those kind of things. So I would say, yes, I cared about people, and I cared about helping see to their needs. So that's how I help people. Determine what is God leading you to do? What's in you? Mm-hmm. What are you drawn to? How do you enjoy ministering to people or doing for mm-hmm. people? We don't call it serving,
20: yeah.
19: You know, basically.
20: Hospitality.
19: Right. Yeah.
20: So what would you say would be the most impactful thing from your childhood that you have brought, you know, obviously this with being that hospitable person, showing hospitality, loving on people. What do you think has been the most impactful thing that you have brought from your childhood into adulthood?
19: I would say probably that experience in my senior year with that teacher, because as God has helped me to process that, to reframe that and see that differently, I see that He works all things together for our good. He truly does. That's not just something I flippantly use. That is a passage that has truth, and I've seen it borne out in my life. And so He took that experience for me, and He began to mold me from mm-hmm. that experience. And I became a teacher at Highland Avenue Christian School. And through that, the first thing I did was teach speech class.
20: Wow.
19: And so I use that as an opportunity to love people, stand with them, support them. They had to do their speeches, right? But I would stand up there with them, or I would take them in and let them do their speech in front of the first grade class first, and then we would kind of go on up until they were more comfortable, until the point that they came to that they could actually get up and do a speech in front of their peers without me standing next to them.
20: Amazing.
19: That is probably, and I still do that today with people who struggle with speaking or sharing you know, just sharing whatever it is that's in their heart to share. That was transformational for me.
20: You are standing, I think, about those who held up Moses' arms. You're mm-hmm. there to hold up mm-hmm. their arms. Because yes. it is. I mean, that's one of the most terrifying things people can do is speak in front of people. I just see that is that you took what happened to you. You're like, I'm not going to be that way. We mm-hmm. were just having that conversation before we started recording. That's one way to learn. I'm not going to be that way. So you yes. are this supporter, this helper. I'm going to hold up your arms and I'm going to love and encourage you. I feel that that's where God has used people in my life to, okay, let's lift up your arms. This is where you're weak. We're mm-hmm. going to work until you're strong.
19: Yes.
20: Right?
19: Yes.
20: So you accepted the Lord at age 24. What was going on in your life when you made that decision to follow Jesus?
19: That is a really good question, because what I've learned is people typically, not always, but they typically go to God when they're struggling, when they're suffering, right? And in counseling, people seek counseling when they're suffering. And so I was suffering at that time. I had married a man about a year prior to that, and he was 20 years older than me. He was struggling with his own things, which now I understand better. But he kicked me out one morning, and we had not had our first anniversary. He said he wanted me out, and I am picking up, because this was a second marriage. I had divorced. Okay. And I have my son came from my first marriage. And so I picked up my son. We packed a few things and I did leave that day, and I didn't know where to go. And I remembered my sister telling me about Jesus, and she went to a little church in Taft. It was a little Assembly of God church. Didn't know where it was. I had never been there. I don't remember that she ever told me where it was. And that Sunday morning, I got up and put my son in the car and we drove to Taft. Mm. And somehow, I don't know that I saw a cloud or, but I was led. The Lord led me to that little church.
20: Wow.
19: And that morning I gave my heart to Jesus, and my life has not been the same since.
20: You know, I always ask this question. So I've asked this to a lot of people: after making your decision to follow Jesus, was life easy for you after that, or did you have more struggles?
19: Really? Do you really have to ask that question?
20: No, I don't, but I just love to see the looks on people's faces when I ask that question.
19: Well, and people need to hear that just because you receive Christ doesn't mean things become a bowl of cherries, because
20: sure.
19: it was still a struggle. It was still difficult. My husband still did not want me to come back home. He still wanted a divorce and all of those things. And it was very difficult because of the age difference between us. He had children that were my age.
20: Mm.
19: And so there's just a lot that you have to process and work through in all of that. Mm. And so it wasn't easy, but the difference was I had a peace that I had not had before. I had light where there had been darkness. I had hope where Amen. There had been none. And so that's what I had to help me through those difficult areas that we continued, the ups and downs.
20: Mm-hmm. You had someone to hold your hand and walk beside you.
19: Yes.
20: Why do I choose Jesus? There were so many other options, I'm sure, for you to go. I mean, you would be going literally crazy. Like, I've just been kicked out of my house. I have a son. I've got to provide for him. So why choose Jesus over anything else?
19: I saw nothing else. I saw no other way. I didn't even think, okay, well, I could do this or I could do that. But I did not even consider any of those. So for me, in that moment, he chose me.
20: Amen.
19: And I surrendered to his choosing.
20: Mm-hmm.
19: And I think that we think, well, you know, I'll wait and I'll do it in an opportune time. And I hear people say different things. It wasn't that way for me. It was in the moment God captured me.
20: Mm-hmm.
19: And I let him take me captive.
20: And those seeds that were sown in you when you were younger, when you hungered for the Lord, mm-hmm. you probably thought, I have no other option.
19: Mm-hmm.
20: There's no other choice other than I need help.
19: Yes.
20: And I think that's a great place to be. That's where I was at. I was at a place that was like, well, I either take my own life or I follow Jesus.
19: Mm-hmm.
20: And Jesus gave me the peace. He gave me the joy, the endurance, and the strength
19: yes.
20: to make it through one moment to the next. And sometimes it was. And I would imagine for you mm-hmm. at that point. So where did you go from there? I mean, you went to church. You encountered Jesus. So what was life like right after that?
19: Right. After that, there was a friend, an older lady that had kind of taken me in and mentored me. She was a believer and she had been a friend for many years. And I went to her and I said, this is a situation. Can I stay with you? And she said, of course. And so I went to stay with her and she talked to me about Jesus. She talked to me about scripture and the word. And we just talked many hours about trusting him and all of those kinds of things. And then my husband wanted me to come back after 2 or 3 days. Well, he was ready for me to come back. And I told him that I would not come back unless he too received Christ because we had too many problems to overcome without Jesus. Yeah. There was just, it wouldn't work. And I knew that I wanted my marriage. I wanted him, but God gave me the wisdom in that moment to know you go back now and it's going to be more of the same. It's not going to change. And so he cussed me out and hung up on me and I cried because I wanted

0: I said, and he said, yes, I have some things to share with you. And so we met, and he told me that he had gotten on the floor on his knees the night before and prayed and asked the Lord in his heart. And at that time, I didn't even know he had been a believer. He'd been a Christian as a teenager. He had served God, and he got away from the Lord when he was in his 20s. And so he surrendered. He returned to the Lord. And so we then began to make plans on reconciliation and what that would look like and how we would change what we were currently doing to reflect who we were now, because we weren't the same people then moving forward.
1: So what made you want to serve the Lord so faithfully? It's not just people have this one-time encounter with the Lord and then they go off and do their own thing. But for me, it was so life-changing that I thought, I cannot live the same way again because of His goodness. Did you know right away that you were, I'm going to be in ministry, or are you just...
0: I didn't know right away that I was going to be in ministry, but I did know right away that I would never go back to the life that I had previously known. I was addicted to drugs, prescription drugs, smoked marijuana every day of my life. Mm. And when the Lord moved in, I mean, He just moved in. He delivered me from drug addiction. I didn't have to go through withdrawal. There was no weaning off. There was no, He instantly delivered me. Wow. Now, I deal with people with drugs issues, and I know He doesn't always do that, and I understand that, but in my case, He did. I was very thankful for that. So for me, Leanna, I could not think of where would I go from here? How do I go back? It wasn't always easy moving forward, but it was. There was never a thought ever in 48 years. There's never been a thought to go back. Where would I go? What would I do? Mm-hmm. So I, and then ministry came later as I was spending time praying and seeking God in the mornings. And I remember I was in my bedroom. I was on my knees and I had my Bible in front of me, and I was praying and I was looking at the reading the book of Joshua, and the Lord just opened up to me that He had called me to teach His people. Mm-hmm. And well, I was part of a denomination that, you know, women weren't really the ones that you're going to ask to teach anything. Mm-hmm. And so you know the questions that we begin to have in those things. So I just continued to hold that in my heart and pray, and then watched God open the doors, just like even being here with you today was an open door that the Lord provided.
1: I know that when I saw you recently, we were at the grocery store, the Holy Spirit said, Linda. I said, yes. And I knew that's what, because you have, we have a voice to share what God has put inside of us. And there's so much. We have the dunamis power of the Holy Spirit on the inside of our heart to share the word, the revelation that the Lord has given us through His word.
0: Yes.
1: And so you can just see this in your life. I mean, every time we get together, we don't see each other very often, but we sit and share and share and share and go, oh, we got to go. I got to get home. I've been here for an hour. First thing my husband asks when I get home, who did you see? It's like, oh, I got caught. Oh, no. So we're going to, let's fast forward a little bit. You have a son, right?
0: I do.
1: Which is one of your greatest joys. How is it different raising him in a Christian home with a Christian mother who's involved in ministry than maybe how you were raised?
0: Probably very different. And he could probably tell you stories that I don't even know about. But as when I was growing up, my mom was, she was a stay-at-home mom. She was there all the time. I can remember coming home. We lived at Ingleside on the Bay, and we would, the bus would drop us off in front of the house, and mother would be there waiting in the front yard, you know, maybe doing yard work or whatever. And so that was what life was like. We didn't go to church. Mm-hmm. We did sporting events and we did things in the community. But that was pretty much my life. Now for my son, he started going to Christian school when he was very young, which still is mad at me about, but that was our life. That was, you know, I was transformed. My life was transformed and changed, and I wanted him to know what the power of God was, not just take him to church, but I wanted him to be a part of it in our home and whatever. And so whenever I would do things, I was actually a youth minister for a while. He went, even though he was too young, he went with us. I mean, he was a part of, included in all of those kinds of things. So I think it was very different in the fact that we had many events in our home that involve

0: all food and fellowship and Bible study and all of those kinds of things. And so that's pretty much what his life was like. Church camp, you know, every year. And finally I decided I'm too old for this. Let the younger
1: let them stay up all night
0: yes. and do this. But that was what life was like for us. We truly lived that. We just immersed ourselves in the Christian lifestyle. And so, you know, I can see now that I could have done some of that differently, but we do the best that we know when mm-hmm. we're in that moment, right?
1: Mm-hmm. And you have three grandchildren, is that
0: yes.
1: right?
0: Yes.
1: Okay.
0: Uh-huh. Uh-huh.
1: So not only do you have three grandchildren of your own, but the Lord has given you bonus children, grandchildren, great-grandchildren. Just tell us a little bit about that.
0: Okay. Well, my grandchildren, I have one on the East Coast, one on the West Coast, and one slap dab in the middle in Texas.
1: Oh, you got them all covered.
0: And so they're all across. But as I mentioned earlier, I was married to a man that was 20 years older than me, mm-hmm. and he had children, and they had children, and their children are having children.
1: Wow.
0: And so those are, and they live in Portland, and so I'm able to spend time with them. And so there are many. I have five stepchildren, and then they have children, and I don't feel that step, you know, they just really, God has used them to bless my life and to love me and care for me, because my husband and I, he divorced me after 30 years of marriage,
1: wow.
0: and which is a whole nother episode. Yeah. And there was an estrangement from the children for a while, but it's just been beautiful to see God bring them back around to be a part of my life. Mm. It's a sweet thing.
1: It's God's faithfulness, right?
0: Yes.
1: The favor of God over our lives when we faithfully serve Him, seek first the kingdom of heaven and His righteousness and all these things. That includes children, grandchildren, great-grandchildren. And we have a real sweet mutual friend, and mm-hmm. we've, I think, reconnected over this friend of ours. And so I would say she's probably kind of like a bonus
0: yes.
1: child, grandchild to you.
0: Yeah, many through the years. And I have, when I was ministering with the youth, I would take them into Mexico on missions trips. And you just connect with them in a way that's not just, they weren't just my kids in my group. Mm-hmm. They became a part of my family and a part of my giving to them. And many of them still come back around, or they'll call and are in ministry today. And it's just precious. So yes, that's the bonuses. So our family is not just our immediate family or our nuclear family. We have the family of God,
1: Amen.
0: Which is so vast. And if we see it from God's perspective, we can see that there are children, grandchildren, great-grandchildren, because God adds to us through those that we love and walk alongside and minister to. And what a heritage.
1: Wiz, you were talking earlier about the lady that allowed you, the older woman allowed you to come mm-hmm. in and move with her and to be with her, and she was mentoring you. It's the older women teaching the younger, and that's what we're talking about.
0: Yes.
1: And you learn these things from an older person's perspective of they've lived life. They have a lot of wisdom that's there, and we can impart that mm-hmm. into the children. I'm involved in a scouting organization, and I'm telling you, I have kids that have already gone on. They've, you know, aged out, and they come back and they just give me the biggest hugs. And just because I'm one of the moms that have been there, maybe their parent wasn't there, maybe they weren't involved, but having these kids, and some of them are more dear to us, or I'd say they get your heart more
0: yeah.
1: when you know that you can pour love into them
0: yes.
1: and they know it. They know when you love them.
0: Yes.
1: And I think that's so important nowadays. We don't really see a lot of that. And we will get into that. We're going to be talking about that as far as your role in ministry.
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6: This week on the weekend edition of Washington Watch, the president visits China amidst tensions over Taiwan, as well as the treatment of religious minorities in the country. Greetings, fellow patriots. I am David Salkeld, and I'm a constitutional conservative, Christian husband, and Reagan Republican. To lead off the show, on Thursday's edition of Washington Watch Live, FRC President Tony Perkins was joined by Congressman Ben Klein to talk about the president's trip to China. Here's Tony as he gives a more complete introduction.
7: While public interactions yesterday between President Trump and his Chinese counterpart have been cordial, and I think that's good, the Chinese leader, Xi Jinping, has reportedly delivered a warning on Taiwan to President Trump, basically stating, hands off. I think this is a little troubling because he cautioned that mishandling it could lead to clashes and even conflicts. Joining us now to discuss this is Congressman Ben Klein, a member of the House Permanent Select Committee on Intelligence. He represents the 6th Congressional District of Virginia. Congressman Klein, welcome back to Washington Watch. Thanks for joining us.
8: Thanks, Tony. Good to be with you.
7: So what do you make so far of the, I mean, the President Trump, every clip I've seen, he's been very, very deferential to the Chinese leader. But Xi Jinping has basically said, hey, don't talk about Taiwan. Don't want to talk about it.
8: Well, it's clear that the Chinese have an agenda when it comes to Taiwan, and they want to try and bully the rest of the world into accepting their version of facts. But the United States has its own relationship with Taiwan, and the president is going to make it very clear that we intend on maintaining that relationship and not allow the U.S. to be bullied by China.
7: In fact, Secretary of State Marco Rubio said that U.S. policy toward Taiwan has not changed. It's still the same. And it would be a terrible mistake for China to take Taiwan by force. So I think that message is being communicated. But let's talk the messages from the United States. Should we not be more forceful when it comes to human rights issues? I mean, somehow, as that should be, according to law, kind of coupled with our economic activity with them?
8: We should absolutely be expressing our concern about the treatment of minorities in China. Religious minorities, religious expression in China is under attack, and we should definitely be making that a top priority in these meetings, because the freedom of to express your religious faith is so critical and fundamental to every human being. But we protect it in the United States, and China should respect the rights of people to express their faith as well.
7: Yeah, and I understand some would say, not many, but some would say, well, you know, that's China. Should we be telling China what to do as we don't want somebody telling us what to do? And that's a fair point, but we're wanting to do business with them. We're wanting to do trade with them. And I do think, and of course, again, I go back to the International Religious Freedom Act, we have coupled that policy with human rights, the human right of religious freedom. So it's appropriate for us to talk about that.
8: Absolutely. The United States enshrined the freedom of religion in our First Amendment, and we declare these truths to be self-evident, that all men are created equal, that they are endowed by their Creator with certain inalienable rights, and among these are life, liberty, and the pursuit of happiness. So we believe that the rights enshrined in our First Amendment and all of our Bill of Rights to be given to us by God. And it doesn't matter where you are in the world, but these rights are human rights and should be respected by the Chinese as well.
7: Ben, we just have a little over 2 minutes left. You've introduced a number of bills related to China. Among them are the Foreign Agents Transparency Act. And I find that very timely, especially right now. The president's over in China, but just this week we had a man that was accused of running a secret Chinese spy outpost in New York, in Manhattan, was convicted. And then we had a mayor in Southern California, Acadia, resign after being charged with being acting as an agent of a foreign government, i.e. China.
8: And up here in Washington, you have individuals who are acting on behalf of China, secret relationships that happen. And when they lobby a foreign government, they're required to register. And under current law, if they're caught and they hadn't registered, then they're just forgotten about. But what our bill would require is a registration after the fact, so that if you're caught as a foreign agent and you're removed from the scene and you're not lobbying anymore, you still have to go back and have that registration in place so that we can prevent you from ever lobbying on behalf of a foreign government again.
7: Congressman Klein, I don't think people realize how significant China's effort is to spy on and infiltrate the U.S. government.
8: It is extensive. It is across all different issues, all different parts of government. And they have been, under the Biden administration and previous administrations, eating the United States lunch when it comes to stealing our intellectual property, bringing in fentanyl precursors, all of the ways in which they are undermining the fundamental structures of our society here in this country. And we need to push back. Unfortunately, Donald Trump is taking an aggressive stance toward China, pushing back in all these areas, trade, anti-drug trade, making sure that religious freedom is respected, all of these ways that he's impressing upon the Chinese during his visit right now.
7: Congressman Ben Klein, always great to see you. Thanks so much for taking time to join us today.
8: Thanks, Tony.
7: All right, folks, we're going to come back with more Washington Watch. News just out from the Supreme Court. They did make a decision on the abortion by mail scheme. We'll talk about it when we come back from the break. Don't go away.
9: 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That's PrayVoteStand.org.
10: Exodus chapter 9, verse 1 says, "Thus says the Lord God of the Hebrews, let my people go, that they may serve me." You see, America has freedom for a purpose. The question is, are we living by that purpose today? In Scripture, deliverance and freedom is never an end in itself. It is a liberation unto obedience, to worship, and to a covenantal relationship. God's demand to Pharaoh was not freedom for freedom's sake, but freedom so his people could identify with and belong to and serve him. Freedom that is not used to serve God will not endure. One of the founders actually echoed a similar warning. Thomas Jefferson wrote, "Indeed, I tremble for my country when I reflect that God is just and his justice cannot sleep forever." See, the founders understood we as a nation would be accountable to God for what he had granted to us. They sought freedom for a purpose. And that freedom was given to us as a nation for that same purpose, to serve God, to honor him, and to live as a people under his authority. In this 250th anniversary year, we must ask the question, are we living by that purpose today as a nation? Lord, we thank you for the godly foundation and heritage of our states. Lord, we would return to an understanding of the freedom that you've granted to us, that freedom has a name. His name is Jesus. And freedom has a purpose. It is to honor and glorify you. And I pray that our nation would return to that understanding of the purpose of the freedom that you have granted to us. We thank you, Father. By faith, we pray that we would return to that purpose. In Jesus' name we pray. Amen. All right, welcome back to Washington Watch. As I mentioned going into the break just moments ago, the Supreme Court issued a two-paragraph statement regarding the Fifth Circuit's decision to stay the policy regarding mifepristone. The drug manufacturers ordered a stay or requested a stay on that. It was put in place. I'm going to bring in Travis Weber again to give us what this order was and what it means. Travis?
11: Yeah, thanks, Tony. Yeah, so it looks like the court has issued a ruling in which it is granting a further stay of the case that is currently before it, pending disposition of the appeal in the Fifth Circuit and disposition of granting cert at the Supreme Court. So basically what this is while the case continues to the Supreme Court as it's appealed and granted or not granted, throughout that process, there will be a stay until there's a decision and it's handed back down or if cert is denied and it plays out at the Fifth Circuit. So, Tony, what in effect this is a continued stay, unfortunately, but the case lives for another day. There are two dissenting opinions here by Alito and Thomas, and Justice Thomas specifically focuses on the Comstock Act and how this makes it illegal to mail these drugs as is currently happening. And Justice Alito talks about how Dobbs had supposedly restored the right of the states to decide and notes how Louisiana is being undermined here. So some glimmers of hope here, certainly something that we'll continue to work on, continue to take action on, and pray about all right at the same time.
10: Well, it's not going to go away. And I think for those in the administration that did not want this to be an issue in the midterm, they just made it an issue in the midterm. Yeah. Because this, when abortion rates are going up in the country, 21% since the overturn of Roe, and it's all being facilitated by a policy here in Washington regarding mailing abortion pills, it's going to be an issue. Travis, thanks so much for joining us.
11: Thank you.
10: All right, and folks, I would again encourage you, text LIFE to 67742 and join the prayer effort and send a message. We're not going to let go of this. All right, some people may get angry about that. That's fine. Get angry. But there's nothing more fundamental than protecting the unborn. All right, our word today comes from Ruth chapter 3.
7: And Boaz had eaten and drunk, and his heart was cheerful, and he went to lie down at the end of a heap of grain. And she came softly, uncovered his feet, and lay down. Now it happened at midnight that the man was startled and turned himself, and there a woman was lying at his feet. And he said, "Who are you?" So she answered, "I am Ruth, your maidservant. Take your maidservant under your wing, for you are a close relative." Now Ruth, if you read the story, she actually takes hold of the very blessing that Boaz had previously spoken over her after hearing how she had cared for her mother-in-law Naomi. He said, "The Lord repay your work, and a full reward be given to you by the Lord God of Israel, under whose wings you have come for refuge." Well, in essence, Ruth was saying to Boaz, "Hey, you can help fulfill that blessing that you spoke over me." You see, often God accomplishes his plans and purposes through the very people he brings into our lives. And we should be mindful of that, that God may use us as instruments of the blessings we pray over the lives of others. To find out more about our journey through the Bible, text Bible to 67742. That's Bible to 67742. All right, we've been talking about this all day, President Trump's visit to China. Well, this has given an opportunity to human rights activists and advocates to draw attention to issues that unfortunately don't get a whole lot of spotlight, just like the vote that we were talking about that took place earlier in the week from Chris Smith, and then a hearing today, a congressional hearing on forced organ harvesting and trafficking. And then there have been those who have focused on prayer, like our friends at China Aid. They've been spearheading a prayer for the China's persecuted. And there have been those that have been using their voices and their platforms to tell their stories and to raise awareness. And our next guest are among those who have been speaking out effectively on the situation facing Christians and other religious minorities in China. With us now in studio is former U.S. Ambassador at Large for International Religious Freedom, Sam Brownback, and Grace Jen Drexel, daughter of jailed Chinese pastor Ezra Jen. Thank you so much, Grace and Sam, for being with us.
12: Oh, sure. Glad to join you.
13: Thank you so much.
7: Grace, I'll start with you. You've been on the program before. You've been advocating for quite some time for your father. Tell our viewers and listeners his situation and why he is being detained.
13: Yes. So my father, Pastor Ezra Jin, has been detained since October of 2025, now along with 17 other of his church leaders, for doing nothing but to preach the gospel. He had this online, offline model where we were reaching 10,000 people daily. And because of that influence, and because the Chinese Communist Party tried to shut our church down but couldn't, they are now in prison today.
7: Now, if I remember correctly from our last conversation, that online model came out of COVID.
13: Yes,
7: because they couldn't meet in part.
13: It actually happened a year before COVID, because they shut down the actual location of the church and wouldn't allow any place to host us. So there was no place to worship at all. So we were forced to do this online model. But beyond anyone's imagination, God is great and gracious. And during COVID, the miracle happened. People say instead of 7 years of desert, we saw 7 years of harvest for Zion Church. And we were able to minister to more people than we ever had before.
7: Have you talked to or heard from your father?
13: Not directly. We were only able to meet with lawyers through lawyers, and the lawyers have their questions that they're more interested in. That the families, we just want to know how they're eating, how they're sleeping, how they're doing, if he's getting medication and such. So those are our concerns, and we haven't gotten that much information from them about these cases at all.
7: Now, your father has some medical issues, if I'm not mistaken.
13: Yes. So he has very severe type 2 diabetes and an array of other health issues. He's not a very healthy person in general, and we know that the prison is not giving him the medication that the doctor prescribed for him. My grandma tried to go to the prison and beg them to let my father take these, and they wouldn't allow her to bring any of the medication in. So we're very concerned about his health. The food is not great. The sleep is horrible. And we hear that there's just basically holes in the wall as windows, and the wind and the rain can just come in, and it's just sounds like it's a horrible situation.
7: Ambassador Brownback, here in the United States, you know, for those that consider prison, it's we have a different mindset, a different understanding of what it's like.
12: Yeah.
7: I went a number of years ago, went to Sudan and was in the prison where Meriem Ibrahim was held. And nothing like what we have in the United States.
12: No. I've spent three nights in prisons, in various prisons, not of my own volition. Yeah. I wasn't arrested. I wanted to get that on the
7: yeah,
12: record.
7: Be very clear about
12: yeah,
7: that.
12: Yeah, but yes, nothing like what. And these often in the jails in China, they're way overcrowded.
7: Right.
12: They get no sleeping conditions. It's all very unsanitary. And it's a form of the sort of persecution
7: And dehumanizing of people.
12: Yeah, completely. And that's what they make these blacklist groups.
7: Right.
12: And unfortunately now, the Christians, it appears to be, are going to be put into this blacklist like they've done Falun Gong and the Muslim Uyghurs and Tibetan Buddhist.
7: I had Vicky Hartzler, who was the outgoing chair of USERF, on earlier in the program. In fact, I mentioned your name because we don't have an ambassador at large for international religious freedom. China has gotten worse.
12: It has. It has. You're getting back now to way it was under some of Mao time period. I mean, I think really you're seeing in Xi Jinping a reincarnation of Mao, if I can use the Buddhist terminology here. He's going hard at this. He will tolerate none of it. People are being disappeared. This is a war on faith. It's a war with God.
7: So not only were you ambassador at large for international religious freedom, you served in the U.S. Senate, and this was a passion of yours.
12: I remember
7: because you helped get people out of countries all on your own. You did different things. Is this administration making this enough of an issue? Putting enough focus on this issue?
12: I wish they'd do more. This president has done more on religious freedom than any president in modern era. He's raised it. He believes in it. He's done the domestic commission on it. He's gone at Nigeria. Praise be to God on all of it. He's over a barrel right now with China. Literally an oil barrel.
7: Because of what's happening with Iran.
12: Because of what's happening in Iran and the midterm elections. And everybody in the world knows the weakest part of the United States is U.S. public opinion.
7: Yeah, yeah.
12: That's the weakest piece, and he's facing a midterm, and it's a second term, and that's when you have the worst, usually, results. So he's got, and everybody knows this, Tony, and so they play this. And Iran, we've been beating to a pulp.
7: Right.
12: Over there, we've won this war so decisively, we've got to get the regime out. But the regime knows all it has to do is just stick on long enough for gas prices to go up, and they can survive.
7: And the American opinion will just kind of just collapse. The
12: it
7: support.
12: Will. It does, even
7: I
12: though.
7: Mean, we go to the pump. This is what I would prefer, you know, as we go to the pump. And I know it's painful. You know, I got a big pickup truck, and it takes a lot of gas. But when we think about what's happening internationally and America's influence, number one, I think the president absolutely right taking on Iran.
12: Me too.
7: I think he's absolutely right. But I also think that, you know, when we're talking about Grace, about your father, and so many others that I've met over the years that are suffering just because they're Christian, just because they name it the name of Jesus Christ. Mm-hmm. We need to think about more than just ourselves and how much it costs to fill up the tank of gas.
13: Yes. I feel like as an adopted American, I feel like this country is great because this great country stands up for its values, stands up for its faith. It is the country that speaks out for the voiceless and the persecuted, and there is no country like America. And oftentimes when it comes to China, many people are afraid because of this economic power and military power. Many of our allies would come join us and criticize any other country except China. And it is very, very hard, and even in the U.S., oftentimes I might get in trouble for this, but I just hope that more people will find souls more sacred than soybeans and being able to fight and defend those that are in prison, for like my father. And we hope for a miracle, and we hope that my father will be released. And there are more Christians in China in prison than there ever have been since the Cultural Revolution. There are hundreds of pastors, many of them that we don't even hear about because they're from smaller places. And so, yes, I think it requires a lot of prayer, and it requires a lot of people to come together and advocate for.
7: So, Grace, as the spread of persecution toward the Christians in China, has that, and that's designed in part to stop the spread, to discourage and to drive people, has it stopped the growth of the church, the spread of the gospel?
13: I think God works in great ways. God is able to do greater things than we can ever imagine. I think that it is true that the blood of the martyr is the seed of the church, and I believe that God is able to even work through the persecution. But I think it definitely makes the spread harder and more difficult, and so many people are suffering through this that they just should not be suffering in this way. And when one body suffers, I think the rest of the body needs to come together. But I am hopeful, because even as Zion Church is being cracked down like this, there are still people being baptized at our church. And those people, they know what the cost is, and they're still saying, I think you have something real because you want to bear that cross and that cost. And we, again, just hope and pray that our stories will be told, and people will be even able to see the miracle happening in China as well.
7: You know, Sam, as Grace shares that, it reminds me of what Jesus said. He said, deny yourself, take up your cross, and follow me. We don't really know what that means here in the United States.
12: Not really. But they do. And it's an inspiration to me. We cover one guy in the book, Peter Hsu, is one of the original house church founders. And he's in the jail the fifth time. They've got him in a cross formation on iron bars. He believes he's going to die. He can hardly breathe. They finally cut him down just before he dies and put a confession statement in front of him, say that Jesus is a fake, God doesn't exist, and to sign it, thinking he'll do it because he's nearly dead. And he just looks at the ward and he says, thank you for allowing me to participate in the sufferings of Christ. And the warden says, get him out of here. He's a real believer. And I thought, what a beautiful, and well, could I do that?
7: Yeah.
12: Would you do that in that circumstance? And would people like this bear witness to the beauty and the truth of the faith and what Jesus calls us to?
7: Sam mentioned, see your book there. The book is out, China's War on Faith. You tell those stories in the book?
12: I do tell those stories. And then at the end, we weave in policy ideas and solutions for how to deal with it, because I don't want it to just be this story of horrific persecution, which it is, and to showcase it's all faiths, because the Chinese Communist Party cannot tolerate a faith in anything higher than the government.
7: Right.
12: And they make that point to people. But also, here's how we can go at this. And, Tony, this is the glass jaw of the Chinese Communist Party, is religion. They can't tolerate, and yet all people, 80% of the world's population has some faith, and the Chinese people are a spiritual people. We should use this against them. Use it hard.
7: So we need policy, but we also need prayer. Grace, we just have about 20 seconds left. How can we be praying for you and your family?
13: Thank you. I think one is to continue prayer for those that are in prison, and may the Lord sustain them and know that God is with them, and we are praying for them as well. And next would be for the family members. It's very difficult for many of the family members. But lastly, we know that the president is in China right now, and would love for him to mention my father.
7: All right. We'll be praying for that, Grace. Sam, thank you for joining us.
12: Thank you.
7: Always great to see you. Folks, thank you for joining us, and please do be praying.
12: Well, unfortunately, that's all the time we have for today. I'm David Salkeld, and let me echo Tony's request for prayer for Pastor Jin in China.
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19: The following program is pre-recorded. Greek philosopher Epictetus once said, "Wealth consists not in having great possessions, but in having few wants." Hi, I'm Rob West. We're continually tempted to want more, upgrade more, and pursue more. But what if that's actually costing us our freedom? Today, Bob Loddick joins us to share why wanting less may be one of the most powerful financial decisions you can make and how it can reshape your life. Then we'll take your calls at 800-525-7000. This is Faith and Finance, biblical wisdom for your financial decisions. Well, it's always great to have my friend Bob Loddick with us. Bob is a financial coach and the author of the great book, Simple Money, Rich Life. He's also the founder of Seed Time, where he helps people align their finances with their faith and live with greater purpose and freedom. Bob, great to have you back.
20: Yeah, it is an honor to be here, Rob.
19: Bob, in the latest issue of Faithful Steward, our magazine, you've written an insightful article. It's titled, "The Surprising Power of Wanting Less," and we're going to dive into that topic today. It's such an important one for all of us, but you open with a thought-provoking question. What if the most important financial question isn't, can I afford this, but can I afford to want this? So unpack that for us. Help us understand what you mean.
20: Yeah. Well, I think one of the most interesting things is that so often we focus just on whether or not we can afford something. And that is how we make our financial decisions. But when we begin to understand that some of our things can actually have us, then the question really does become, can I afford to want this thing? Is this something that I actually want in my life if it's going to be chaining me and holding me down?
0: Yeah, boy, that's so well said. And I think this is, again, a really important discussion for us. You bring that idea to life with a remarkable story from ancient Rome about a general named Manius Caerius. And I want you to walk us through that story.
20: Yeah, so he was one of Rome's most respected generals around, I believe it was 290 BC. And I'm getting this from Ryan Holiday's book. I don't recall which one it was, but I remember reading this story and just being fascinated by it. But he had the situation where his enemies tried to bribe him, and they brought all this gold, all these expensive gifts, and they walked in and they saw him roasting turnips, which is the equivalent of eating, you know, porridge or peasant food.
0: Sure.
20: And they quickly realized that a man who is content with so little cannot be bribed by gold. And so what's so amazing about that, so powerful, or an insight that we can take from that, is that when we're in that situation, that no one can have any leverage over us because we're content with what we have, it's like we have a unique power that money cannot buy.
0: Yeah, the grip of money is immediately broken. And you point out that everyone can become a kind of chain. So let's unpack that a bit more.
20: Yeah, well, I think every desire that we have really creates a chain, because the desire is an open loop in this thing that we want, and that we begin, you know, searching for, trying to find a way to get it. And that same thing becomes something that someone can use against us. And so if our lifestyle, you know, requires a certain paycheck, it's much harder to walk away. We've all heard about the golden handcuffs, you know?
0: Yes.
20: And if lenders know that we'll protect our credit and payments at almost any cost, then it's like, then they have that as leverage over us. So very often, it's the more that we need, the easier it is for others to influence our decisions.
0: Mm. There's another story, one that's a bit more modern with the same principle from a different angle, and it's the boxer Reuben Hurricane Carter during his time in prison. Share that one with us.
20: Yeah, this was crazy. So this guy was wrongly convicted of, I think, like a triple murder or something like that. And he spent 19 years behind bars. He actually had three life sentences. But early in, once he got into prison, he made a decision that was super surprising to everyone, and still to me. But he basically gave up every comfort that the prison offered. So no TV, no radio, not even a pillow. And the reason he did that was so that the guards had nothing over him. They had nothing that they could take away, because he wasn't dependent on anything. Now, this is an extreme example, but I do think it proves this point, that there is a freedom that comes when we're not attached to anything.
0: Oh, so good. Well, when we come back from this break, we're going to continue to unpack that and really dig into this idea around the spiritual consequences of all of this, and what it actually means to want less, and what that can do in our financial lives. Bob Lodick is here today. Bob is the author of the book Simple Money, Rich Life. He's also the founder of the ministry Seed Time. You can learn more at seedtime.com. We're going to take a quick break and back with much more with Bob Lodick just around the corner. This is Faith and Finance. We'll be right back.
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0: The surprising power of wanting less. Hi, I'm Rob West. Bob Lodick is here today. He's the author of the book Simple Money, Rich Life. If you haven't read it, pick up a copy. He wrote an article in the latest edition of our Faithful Steward magazine on this topic that we're talking about today, the surprising power of wanting less. And we want to dig deeper into this, because I know a lot of the folks listening are feeling the tension trying to keep up with rising costs and debt and expectations. And as we bring it a little closer to home, Bob, how do our everyday financial choices, things like lifestyle and debt and expectations, begin to chip away at this idea of a loss of freedom?
20: Yeah, I think so many of us find ourselves on a treadmill, and we've created a lifestyle where there's so many things that are

0: dependent one upon another upon another. And I remember this exercise that I remember reading author Tim Ferriss talked about, where basically he would challenge himself to more or less a poverty challenge and just take 2 or 3 days, live off of rice and beans, like not buy anything. And he said it brought so much freedom because it broke him out of his day to day. And the thing that he secretly was afraid of is that if I lose all my money and I lose all this stuff, what will life be like? And so he put himself in that situation to experience it. And then that brought him so much comfort in knowing it's like, this wasn't that bad.
1: Yeah, exactly. And we can all relate to that. Now, that loss of freedom, Bob, can even carry spiritual consequences. And in your article, you share another story about someone who felt clearly called by God into ministry, but couldn't respond. They couldn't step into it. Share that with our listeners.
0: Yeah. Yeah. I remember hearing the story. It was really sad. So it was a pastor friend of mine wanted to hire someone who the person felt genuinely called to the ministry. The pastor felt really good about hiring them. But once they got in the process and offered the position, the person realized, I cannot accept this position because my debt payments alone won't work with the salary that's being offered.
1: Yeah.
0: And that was so painful for me to realize, because I know there's so many Christians in that situation. They feel like the Lord's calling them to do something, but because they have so many debt payments stacked up, they feel like, I can't do it. Yeah. And that is just a tragic place to be. That it's my prayer that we as believers begin moving forward in a way where that becomes less of a thing.
1: Absolutely. And that brings us, Bob, to what Jesus said. We talk about this often on this program. He said, we can't serve two masters. So how does that play out in this particular conversation?
0: Yeah, well, I think what the truth is that every financial obligation we have, it demands our time, it demands our energy. And so when we accumulate too many of those things, they begin to control our choices. So I don't think Jesus was just warning us just about loving money. Yeah. I think he was showing us how easily our possessions can end up possessing us.
1: Mm, yeah. And I want to dig into God's word here and look at two specific places that this happens. You highlight different responses in the Gospels to this, one from the rich young ruler, one from Zacchaeus. So take us into those stories and what we can take away.
0: Yeah, so we all know both of these stories, and hopefully we don't have time to read them today, but dive into your Bible if you don't. But the rich young ruler ends up walking away from, you know, a once in a whatever lifetime opportunity to follow Jesus. Sure. Because he couldn't release his possessions. Okay. But then Zacchaeus just had a different response, where he comes running out after spending just a little bit of time with Jesus. We don't know what Jesus said to him, but basically said, I'm willing to give away half of my stuff. I'm going to make restitution for all the stuff everybody I ripped off. And so the difference wasn't the amount involved. It was the grip that those possessions had on each of their hearts.
1: Yes. And it was an immediate response, but it was also, in the case of Zacchaeus, it was a financial response as well, which was evidence of the heart change, right?
0: Mm-hmm. Absolutely. And I think that's what's so powerful and what's available to each one of us is that regardless of the dollar amount, we have the opportunity to release it into our heart and make that choice. I'm going to follow Jesus, not going to serve mammon.
1: Yeah, so good. Let's talk about the Apostle Paul. He, of course, writes in Philippians that he's learned to be content in both a season of abundance as well as need. So why is contentment such a powerful principle when it comes to handling God's money?
0: Yeah, I believe that it's just the ultimate freedom, you know, and I think that that's what Paul was talking about when he's talking about that secret of being able to abase and abound and live in the high times and the low times. It's like, that is a level of freedom where it's like, you know, because so many people can have such an abundance of wealth, but be in chains, but to be content, regardless of whether it's a little bit or a lot, and to have that trust and that knowing that God is going to provide for you is just such a powerful thing that puts us in a position that we are just more available when God calls us to do something.
1: Yeah. Bob, whenever we talk about this idea of wanting less and contentment, that immediately leads to the comparison trap, which is so problematic, you know, because of social media and so many other things. Talk about the comparison trap and how that plays into all of this as well.
0: Yeah, just delete social media. That solves the problem. but seriously, like that has been something that I've gotten in a rhythm now, because I use it for work, but where I actually delete my Instagram app for basically 99% of the week, and then I open it up just for one time a week to do the work I need to do on there. And my wife does something similar, and we found so much freedom just from that one little practical thing. But the reality is, like, we live in a world where everything is all about comparison. We're seeing everything that everyone has. We're seeing their highlight reels. So whatever we need to do to be able to be in that posture, to minimize some of that coming in through our eyes, I think is a good thing.
1: Yeah. All right, let's get even more practical than we already have for someone listening today that says, yes, I want that kind of freedom, apart from deleting social media. And I totally agree. Mm-hmm. That's one piece of this. Where can they start?
0: Yeah, well, I think start by evaluating your desires and, like, what are the things that you are really, really desiring. And it doesn't mean that a desire is wrong by any means, but I think it's important for us to evaluate them, to keep them into check, and to pay attention to how they are affecting our expenses and how they are affecting our lifestyle and what we're doing there, you know, because every new commitment that we create is either going to increase our freedom or it's going to reduce it. So we just have to be super cautious about the lifestyle upgrades that we make, because that's been another one of those things for us that has just, it's so easy to just, with those lifestyle upgrades, it's like, well, now I need this and I need this. And then suddenly, yes, you know, your monthly expenses go up by $1,000, $2,000 a month.
1: Mm. Ron Blue, the author, talked about the paradox of prosperity. And he talks about how the more you have, the more choices you have and the less real freedom you have. That's not often understood as a part of the equation, is it?
0: Yeah, no, not at all. I there's something there. You know, and I think back to, you know, I remember having a motorcycle, and which was great and a fun little toy that I had. But then I had to buy, you know, all kinds of gear for the motorcycle. And then I had to, well, we need a bigger garage to fit the motorcycle. Like, it's just one thing after another, and it's all connected to that one thing. And I realized I don't actually need it. What if I just rent the motorcycle, you know, a couple times a year when I want to ride?
1: Yes.
0: So I think there are a lot of creative ways when we pray that God can reveal to us about how to kind of keep some of these things in check.
1: Mm. When Julie and I were living in our first one-bedroom apartment, we didn't have to decide where to go out to dinner because we weren't going out to dinner. You know, life is a lot simpler when you have less, and you're really hitting on that well. And I think the fruit here, and maybe we'll put a period on it here, is that it can lead to a more intimate relationship with the Father, right?
0: Amen. Yeah, and that's what we're all after, right?
1: Yeah. Folks, true financial freedom isn't measured by what we have, but what no longer has a hold on us, freeing us to live, give, and follow God without hesitation. Bob, thanks for this important reminder today.
0: Oh, thanks for having me.
1: That's financial coach and author Bob Loddick. 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
1: 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Hi, Susan. How can I help?
4: Hi. I'm wanting to assign a power of attorney, but unfortunately, I don't have a family member that I can ask. What do you recommend?
1: Yeah. So if you don't have a trusted family member or friend, Susan, to appoint as your power of attorney, you can hire a professional to serve in that role. Typical options for that would be an elder law attorney or an estate planning attorney that can be appointed as power of attorney for finances and legal matters. There will be a cost to that, but you might start with the person that drafted your

0: in more of a corporate role. Does that make sense, though?
1: Yes, it sure does. Yes, thank you. Thank you. Appreciate it.
0: All right.
1: Thank you.
0: You're welcome, Susan. May the Lord bless you. Let's go to Ohio. Kathy, go ahead.
2: Hi.
0: Hi. So glad you called today. How can I help you?
2: Yes, I am recently widowed, and I am trying to figure out how I can help grow what would be left after the after I pay the bill, what would be left of the insurance money.
0: Yes. Well, I am so sorry to hear about your loss, Kathy, and I'm so glad you called today. I'm delighted to speak to you. I have a few thoughts, and then we can talk about kind of where you go from here. You know, I think the first thing after any kind of major life event, especially with a recent loss, is not to rush into anything. And just to go slow and take your time, perhaps with the funds that are coming in, park those temporarily in a high yield savings or a money market account, something that's going to give you safety, and liquidity. Safety coming from, let's say, FDIC insurance in a bank product where the government is backing it. And you're going to get a decent, rate of return. Today, you could find something at around 4%. And, you know, we don't want to make a lot of big decisions at this point. And then the second step is really to clarify the purpose of the money. Do you need monthly income, or is Social Security or some other retirement account already covering expenses? Are there large upcoming needs that you need to be planning for? And, you know, typically in this season of life, the goal is usually reliable income, preservation of the principal, so trying to hang on to what, you know, comes in terms of the principal payout from that insurance benefit, and then being aware of inflation, the idea that things, you know, rise in cost over time, and so we need to offset that with whatever investments, even very conservative investments, but whatever investments you take advantage of. You know, we want to make sure we're offsetting the effects of inflation. So this money needs to be growing slightly, even though you perhaps are tapping into it to withdraw. And then at that point, you know, we would put a simple investment structure in place. You know, I like to think about it as maybe three buckets. Bucket one is your safety bucket. It's 1 to 3 years of expenses that would stay in maybe CDs or treasuries or a high yield savings account. Bucket two would be your income bucket. And this is what's generating income that could help to, you know, supplement, let's say, a survivor's benefit on Social Security. And then bucket three, which would be a portion of that investment, would be the growth bucket. And yes, even at age 65, you would want some growth, to my point earlier, to combat what's called longevity risk, the idea that you could outlive your money, and inflation. And we don't want to go 100% all conservative, because you're going to slowly lose purchasing power. And then I would say the last thing would be, you know, to find a group of people, or maybe a couple of folks, friends or family members, that could be maybe a board of advisors, people that could journey alongside you, that could be, you know, trusted, wise counsel. And I think as a part of that, an advisor, I would recommend a certified kingdom advisor, somebody who's a trusted, what's called fiduciary, which means they have to put your interests above their own, who could walk alongside you to help you make these decisions, help you implement the plan that you believe, you know, God is leading you to in terms of what this next season holds, and actually help you deploy the investments and, you know, address the tax side of it as well, as a part of, you know, implementing the things I just described. But let me stop there and get any questions or follow-up thoughts you have.
2: Okay. I think it's good advice, and I'm very new to any investing. I have a $3,500 CD.
0: Okay.
2: So that's all I have in investing. I don't understand it very well.
0: Yes, ma'am.
2: So I kind of haven't done anything because I don't understand it. And but I'm trying to learn about how I can grow this money
3: you know, also to just be able to, you know,

0: further giving to the kingdom of God, you know.
1: Yes,
0: so
1: ma'am.
0: I love that.
1: How much do you have coming your way from the insurance proceeds, if you don't mind me asking?
0: I think $21,000, that's all there is. And I did not get my husband's pension.
1: Okay.
0: Because when he retired, it was so little that in order to get the full, you know, amount that could help us monthly, I had to surrender the death benefit.
1: Got it. I understand.
0: So, okay. So there's no death benefit there.
1: Okay, so you'll have the $21,000 that's coming plus the $3,500, and then will you have a survivor's benefit on Social Security?
0: I will, yeah.
1: And what, do you know what that amount is?
0: I think that's going to be $21,17 a month.
1: Okay, was that the amount he was getting?
0: That's the amount he was getting.
1: Okay, because you may need to wait, in order to get that full amount, you may need to wait until your full retirement age, which is going to be 67. Let's do this. I want to connect you with a certified Christian financial counselor. 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So hang on the line. I'm going to talk a bit more with you. That's going to do it for us today, folks. Hey, check out our website. 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Bye-bye.
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4: Ladies and gentlemen, this is Ram Chavez. I'm the musical director of the Veterans Band of Corpus Christi, and we have received a major invitation from the National American GI Forum The organization that Dr. Hector P. Garcia organized in 1948 right here in Corpus Christi. We have a strong relationship with Dr. Hector, since in the beginning he had much to do with our success in getting organized and in kicking off the band and staying afloat. We have been asked to perform in Las Vegas on August the 3rd through the 6th. 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
5: 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I'm Tom Nicoletti with Focus on Agriculture for the Texas Farm Bureau Radio Network. Livestock and grain producers, red meat processors and exporters, and other key stakeholders gathered in Oklahoma City this week for the U.S. Meat Export Federation's Spring Conference. USMEF President and CEO Dan Hallstrom gave attendees an overview of the latest export results for U.S. pork, beef, and lamb. Dan, let's talk first about the importance of holding this conference during some very uncertain economic times for agriculture.
6: There's a lot of noise out there, right? There's a lot of headwinds. We still have a strong dollar and a lot of volatility in the press every day. But I think similar to what we talked about the last few times we've talked, the base demand continues to be very strong. Both beef, pork, and lamb, too. I think that's one of the messages that we heard loud and clear here is that we might not have enough cattle. The problem is definitely not demand. Demand continues to be strong, and especially in some of the areas that are maybe non-traditional. You always think of Japan's and the Koreas and the Mexico as being some of our base demand, and they are. But we have other parts of the world that are really coming around. Central America, for example. We've got prime-graded product being marketed internationally in places like El Salvador, in Guatemala, which was unheard of not too long ago, and now there's a demand for it. So I think there's some really good signs on the demand side to overshadow the headwinds. One of the features of our conferences are we bring in our international staff from the markets. We have over 20 people here from around the world. And having our nine sectors of membership, but especially the producer segment that doesn't see and hear this information every day.
5: That is U.S. Meat Export Federation President and CEO Dan Hallstrom at the USMEF Spring Conference in Oklahoma City. I'm Tom Nicoletti reporting for the Texas Farm Bureau Radio Network.
7: If in a moment of weakness you think in your heart, I'm going to do it, if you'll just stop and ask yourself this one single question, what are the lasting consequences of this act? If you, in just a brief few seconds of pure reasoning, ask yourself the question, and don't let Satan slip the lion under that to say, but nobody will ever know because you don't know that. Ask yourself this question, what are the lasting consequences of this act? My friend, more than likely, you won't do it.
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7: If you'll turn to 2 Samuel chapter 11. 2 Samuel chapter 11. And tonight we're coming to one of the two passages that most people think about when they think about David. One's Goliath and the other is Bathsheba. So I want us to read the first five verses, and I want to give you a little background, and then I want to talk about a moment of weakness. So I want you to get a pencil and a piece of paper, and a good-sized piece of paper tonight, because I believe the Lord will say something to you if you allow Him that will make a difference in your life and may protect you from some difficulty, a heartache, a hardship, a trial, misfortune, embarrassment, something every father ought to be able to share with their sons and daughters, at least to some degree. So, a moment of weakness. Chapter 11, verse 1. It came to pass, after the year was expired, at the time when kings go forth to battle, that David sent Joab, that's his commanding general now, and his servants with him, and all Israel, and they destroyed the children of Ammon and besieged Rabbah, but David tarried still at Jerusalem. And it came to pass in an evening tide, now that was a little late on in the afternoon, that David arose from off his bed, walked upon the roof of the king's house, and from the roof he saw a woman washing herself. And the woman was very beautiful to look upon. And David sent and inquired after the woman, and one said, "Is not this Bathsheba, the daughter of Eliam, the wife of Uriah the Hittite?" And David sent messengers and took her, and she came in unto him, and he lay with her, for she was purified from her uncleanness, and she returned unto her house. And the woman conceived, and sent and told David, and said, "I am with child." Here is the man at the pinnacle, at the very peak of his glory, and all of a sudden he takes a plunge. A shadow begins to loom over the life of the one man that all of Israel thought they could put their trust in and never fail them. Which ought to be a warning to you and to me, don't ever put your faith in any man or in any woman, because everybody has at least one clay foot. And here is an example, not only of a fall, but a beautiful example of God's forgiveness. So when you and I come, and we've been through 1 Samuel and now the 10 chapters of 2 Samuel, and everything we've seen about David just made us say, rah, rah, rah for David. And I want to tell you, my friend, when we come to this chapter, don't criticize him too harshly, because God, even though he chastened him, the Bible says that God forgave him and loved him, and he still remained the king of Israel. So if you recall that at this particular time, that the scripture teaches us that around the springtime, the soldiers went out to battle. That was the most convenient time to battle. It wasn't too cold, wasn't too hot. But on this occasion, David, who always led his men in battle, decided to stay at home. And Joab, who is his commanding general, was leading the fight, and more than likely David by now felt like that he'd taken care of most of the big armies and the stronger enemies, so he would let his commanding general take charge, and so he's at home. And he was resting in the afternoon and walking around the top of the palace there. He looked down and saw a very lovely, very beautiful woman taking a bath. When he saw her, his manly lust got the best of him. And he sent somebody to find out who she was. And he called her, and the scripture says that he brought her to the palace. Now, what you have to remember is that the king in those days was a sovereign unto himself. They could have this law today. If they changed their mind tomorrow, then whatever they said tomorrow was the law. Whatever they said was the law. So the king was the sovereign unto himself. If David said, "Bring Uriah's wife," nobody questioned that. Neither Uriah nor Bathsheba. And of course, on this occasion, Uriah did not know anything about it. Uriah, her husband. So the scripture says he brought Bathsheba to his house. And the language of the 20th century, he went to bed with her. And the scripture says that sometime later he found out that she was going to have a baby. And as a result of that, he called Uriah, her husband, off the battlefield and said, was asking about the battle and said, "Why don't you go home and spend the night with your wife?" And it's interesting what he said in the 11th verse of the 11th chapter. Uriah said to David, "The ark and Israel and Judah abide in tents. And my lord Joab and the servants of my lord are encamped in the open fields. Shall I then go into mine house to eat and to drink and to lie with my wife? As thou livest and as thy soul liveth, I will not do this thing," which was defiance of what David said. But it wasn't a motivation of defiance. It was a motivation of love and loyalty and devotion to his commanding general Joab and to David, his king. And of course, David couldn't say anything about that. That is a confession of a man who not only was guilty, listen, he was guilty of adultery. He was guilty of murder because what he did when he couldn't get rid of Uriah any other way and make him go to bed with his wife, he sent him out and he sent a note to Joab. He said, Joab, when you attack the city, get close to the walls of the city, but pull back from Uriah and be sure that he is slain in battle. That's exactly what he did. So he was guilty of adultery. He was guilty of deliberate murder of one of his choicest soldiers. He was guilty of lying. He was guilty of deceit. He was guilty of involving other people in his crime and in his sin. He was guilty of bringing a mark and a shadow over the whole nation of Israel. And yet in spite of that, the Bible says that through Nathan, pointing out his sin, he confessed his sin, repented of it. And I think a beautiful example of his repentance is Psalm 51. And the Bible says that God forgave him of his sin. But what I want to deal with here is this. That here is David, the strong, valiant king, man of God, pinnacle of his time of service before God with the whole nation of Israel. And in a moment, and I'm sure that may not have been the first time he ever saw that woman take a bath. In a moment of weakness, he sent for her, and he knew what he intended to do before he ever sent for her. So it was a deliberate act on his part. I want us to analyze a moment of weakness, because all of us, now let's get real honest now, let's face it. All of us have our moments of weakness. It may be to steal, it may be to lie, it may be to be deceptive, it may be to gossip. It may be immorality, it may be sensuality. But everybody has a weakness at some time or the other, or a number of weaknesses that we have to deal with in our life. So I want us to analyze a moment of weakness, because so many people have fallen in a given moment. You may have walked into the same situation many times in your life and have come out victorious, but one moment of weakness and down, you and I have seen many people go down in a moment of weakness. So I want us to analyze it. And I want to say seven things by it. So if you want to put a heading on this, you just put analysis of a moment of weakness, because I want us to analyze it, seven aspects of that. The first thing I want to say, number one, is it is a universal problem. I've never met anybody that didn't have some weakness. If you'll start all the way back from the Garden of Eden and go all the way through, every single person in the Bible that has any part of their life described at all, you can see their weakness. All right, so the first thing is that it's a universal problem. Now, if you say, I've got all strengths and no weaknesses, I want to tell you, you're on your way to a big, surprising collapse. Weaknesses in the lives of God's people, as well as the unbelievers, is a universal problem. All of us need to understand that. The second thing is this, and that is, the most spiritual of God's people have their weaknesses. And so often people can look at someone else and say, well, now, if I had her spirituality, or if I had his spirituality, or if I knew the scriptures like she knows them or he knows them, then I'm sure I will overcome my weaknesses. And I want to tell you, that's not necessarily true. The strongest and most spiritual of God's servants, men and women and young people, have their weaknesses they have to deal with. So you see, if you isolate yourself and say, well, if I were so-and-so and I had so-and-so, I wouldn't be like this. No, that's not true. Because you look back to a man like David. Think of all the Psalms he wrote. The tremendous insight into God that David had. And a man who had a revelation from God in the Old Testament, probably unequaled until we get to the New Testament. The insights into God that he and his son Solomon had, and both of them had the same problem. All right, the third thing I want you to notice here is this. That moments of weakness, now we said, first of all, they're universal. Secondly, the most spiritual of God's people have their moments of weakness. Third thing I want you to notice is this. That oftentimes they come after periods of great success. These moments of weakness, when someone falls, oftentimes come after periods of great success. I think we have to look at his life and realize that he'd been so successful, I'm sure he must have thought he had a right to enjoy himself, but not with another man's wife. He did have the right by the sovereign to given to a king. He may have thought with himself, well, it's my privilege to go to bed with Bathsheba if I choose to. But it wasn't his privilege in God's eyes. Overconfidence breeds all kinds of, listen, of half-truths. It may look like the truth up here, but when you look beneath it, it is a lie straight out of hell. And here was a man, not out of a period of weariness, but rather out of a period of overconfidence because of his success. All right? The fourth thing under that analysis is this. Oftentimes it comes after a period of relaxation and idleness. And this, too, is true of David. A period of relaxation and idleness. Here he was, not going out to battle as normal, and he decided that he would just stay at home through this season of war during the spring. And I'll tell you why I know he was idle. He was asleep in the afternoon. Now, a king who is running his business and doing the things he ought to be doing shouldn't have been lying around a little slothful and indolent in the afternoon when there was so much to be done, because a king was a very, very busy man. So he's just taking it easy, slumbering away in the afternoon, and David had allowed himself to become idle. But now, instead of seeking the Lord, instead of seeking God's guidance and his direction and filling his mind and heart with the things of God, David has allowed himself to become idle. In his period of relaxation, he has become idle, and Satan caught him right at a moment of weakness. Now, all of us have heard all of our life that an idle mind is the devil's workshop. You absolutely better believe that it's true. God never intends for us to be idle. And this is why I say, now I don't want you to think that I'm opposed to retirement. I am opposed to retirement if it means suddenly become idle and do nothing. I believe if God blesses you to the point and you can cease working in your present vocation, then you ought to offer yourself to God as full-time as your mind and body will allow to serve the living God until Jesus sees fit to call you home. Man, when you get excited about Jesus Christ and you see God doing things in your life, you don't want to sit around and rust out. You want to give your life away. And the more you give yourself and the longer you give yourself, I believe the natural tendency is to live longer. But here he was, relaxing in idleness. And David got in trouble with an idle mind, relaxing, indolent, and becoming a little bit lazy, just idling away the afternoons when he had a tremendous responsibility as the king of Israel. So we have to be careful, not only after successes, whether you feel weary or whether you feel overconfident, but in those times of relaxation and idleness, you should not allow it. Number five. A moment of weakness that results in disobedience has its root in previous disobedience. Now get that one down. That a moment of weakness that results in disobedience has its root in previous disobedience. You say, well, now wait a minute. What about David? Because he'd been faithful to the Lord all these years. How can you say that this moment of weakness whereby he committed an immoral act, a sensual act, how can you say that this stems from a previous root disobedience? Well, it has to. It always does. We don't just suddenly sin with no root cause of it. There is a root cause. Let me tell you what it is with David. You'll recall that when Saul, he promised him one wife and gave him another one. He promised him Michael, but then he gave Michael to someone else. So he finally got Michael after Saul died. Then he got Abigail. He was going to kill Abigail's husband, but he didn't do that. God prevented him from doing that. Then he took another wife called Ahinoam, I believe is her name. Then he took four more in Hebron and a whole bunch of them in Jerusalem. So David violated the law of God by having so many wives. So here David has fallen in the same trap that God warned the kings of Israel. There are several specific things that God said the kings were not to become involved in, and he did. And God allowed it, but it was not the perfect plan, the perfect will of God, and was not his will for David. But he just sort of did that. And you see, being the king, he was a sovereign to himself, and he could make his own rules, and David made some mistakes. He had a problem of sensuality back there somewhere, because one wife wasn't sufficient for him, nor was two, nor were three, nor were seven, nor were no telling how many he had. And if he didn't have a root problem there, he would not have fallen so quickly with Bathsheba. So when you and I look around and we say, Lord, what is my weakness? Or in a moment of weakness, we may fall in some area. You can look back to say, what is the root cause? And you see, if you have a tendency in some area, then you need to begin to deal with the root. Number six, a moment of weakness, get this down, a moment of weakness can destroy everything you have worked for in the past. When you fall in a moment of weakness, it can destroy everything you've worked for in the past. And you see, David, listen, in a fit of passion, in a fit of lust, he threw everything in the past to the wind, and the only thing that mattered to him was that he gratified the lust of his flesh at that moment, not thinking about all that God had done for him in the past, and the goodness and the graciousness and the kindness and the generosity and the protection, and the fact that God had turned the whole nation of Israel in love and loyalty to him. But in that moment of weakness, what he did not recognize or refused to take time to recognize, what he could destroy of the past in that moment of weakness. And everybody found out about it after a while. Their loyalty, their love, their disappointment, all began to affect the people of God. And not only that, when other nations would hear about that, they would think, well, the people will not follow David, and they would just mount up their own courage for an attack upon the nation of Israel. Then the seventh thing, a moment of weakness when we disobey God can result in painful and lasting consequences. Painful and lasting consequences. When in a moment of weakness we fall, disobey God, it can result in painful and lasting consequences. Now, we'll go into more detail later, but let me just give you a little summary of what happened. First of all, David ended up killing a man, stealing, lying, cheating, being exposed. The baby died. In his own family, there was a rape. In his own family, there was a murder. His own son Absalom rebelled against him and took the kingdom away from him for a period of time. His son Absalom was finally killed by his right-hand man, Joab. And when Nathan said to him, the sword will not depart out of your family, if you look in verse 10 of chapter 12, now therefore the sword shall never depart from thine house, because you've despised me and have taken the wife of Uriah the Hittite to be thy wife. Nathan said, all the rest of your days, as a result of the consequence of this sin, the sword shall never depart from your life. And if you'll read from chapter 11 on to the rest of the end of this book of 2 Samuel, you'll find out how God did exactly what Nathan said. The lasting consequence was not worth the act. Now think about this, and I want to say this to young people as well as adults. If in a moment of weakness you think in your heart, I'm going to do it, if you'll just stop and ask this yourself, this one single question. What are the lasting consequences of this act? If you, in just a brief few seconds of pure reasoning, ask yourself the question, what are the consequences? What are the future consequences of this act? And don't let Satan slip the lion under that to say, but nobody will ever know because you don't know that. Ask yourself this question, what are the lasting consequences of this act? My friend, more than likely, you won't do it.
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8: 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Here's a moment with Charles Stanley.
13: When it comes to investing in eternity, you're talking about investing in something that lasts forever. The only thing on this earth that is going to last forever is the soul of a person. The Bible says one of these days, this old earth, it's all going to be burned up, it's all going to be gone. Heavens and earth are going to blow away, and new heavens and a new earth. What will remain for eternity is your soul, my soul, and the soul of every person who's ever lived. The Bible says it is appointed unto man once to die, but after this the judgment. Not once to die and that be the end of you. So when we think about investing in eternity, we're talking about investing in people's lives all over the world who desperately need to hear the truth of the gospel of Jesus Christ. The reason you may be a Christian is because somebody told you. And the reason somebody told you is because somebody sent someone and made it possible for you to hear. You heard, you believed, you trusted Jesus Christ as your personal Savior. He made you a brand new creature in Christ. Your whole life has been changed. There is a world of people out there, first of all, who've never heard. Many of them have heard, but have not believed. Does that mean we have to stop telling them? No. We have to keep on telling them. Keep on shouting the truth of the gospel of Jesus Christ to the ends of the earth.
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17: 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Think about that. One of the last acts of kindness that he would receive before the nails and the thorns and the spit and the spear of the cross. And he defended her. To her critics, he said, leave her alone. She has done what she could. Knowing the cross was coming in just a few days, he said, she's anointed my body for burial beforehand. I don't know if she understood that, but Jesus sure did. In fact, he goes on to say, she has done a beautiful thing for me. They saw it as a waste. Jesus saw it as beautiful.
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4: Ladies and gentlemen, this is Ram Chavez. I'm the musical director of the Veterans Band of Corpus Christi. And we have received a major invitation from the National American GI Forum, the organization that Dr. Hector P. Garcia organized in 1948 right here in Corpus Christi. We have a strong relationship with Dr. Hector, since in the beginning he had much to do with our success in getting organized, in kicking off the band and staying afloat. 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And we'd like to thank you and hope that you will once again support the Veterans Band to accomplish one more recognition of our city of Corpus Christi, our veterans community, our military community, and all our communities that we have performed for in 40 years.
7: You know, for some, when the Lord comes back, they're going to be raptured in the midst of sin, and they're going to shrink away from him in shame at his coming. Why? Because they didn't abide in him. They weren't living for him. They weren't pursuing him. They knew him, but they put him on the back burner. They were the lukewarm Christians who make the Lord sick. Now, the Lord loves the lukewarm. Don't get the idea. He doesn't love those who are lukewarm, but he doesn't love you being lukewarm. He wants you to be on fire for him. Heaven can't wait.
18: 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Welcome to the program today, where Pastor Jeff will show us four areas from the text in 2 Kings chapter 2, where we find our Lord who has a very strong desire, where he kind of can't wait, as Pastor Jeff puts it. Thus the message titled, Heaven Can't Wait. And it's from the series, Holy Boldness, Lessons from Elijah, the Prophet of Fire. 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Now, though, open your copy of God's Word to 2 Kings as we learn this important truth. 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
7: Now, as I was studying this passage, I started to think about what is it that God can't wait for, that he is longing for, to long to do in our lives, to long to see us respond to him. And I found four areas that we see in this passage that we just read together where the Lord has a strong desire, where he kind of can't wait, if we could put it in those terms. So, number one, the Lord in heaven can't wait for you to be led by the Holy Spirit. So how does that happen where the Lord can lead you like he led Elijah? Well, first of all, you must be truly saved in order to have the Lord lead you. To have the Spirit lead your life, the Spirit has to be in your life. As the scripture says in Romans chapter 8, verse 9, you are not in the flesh, but in the Spirit, if indeed the Spirit of God dwells in you. But if anyone does not have the Spirit of Christ, he does not belong to him. Lots of people come to church and they don't have the Spirit of Christ. And that happens the moment that a person prays, Jesus, come into my life, save me. I'm a sinner. I can't save myself. I give my life to you. And then when that happens, the Lord comes in. And when the Lord comes in, the life comes in. When the light comes in, the light comes on. And your life is totally different. Then secondly, you have to be surrendered to the Holy Spirit. You have to let go of the steering wheel of your life. That is
19: the longing of the Lord's heart, for you to be led by the Spirit. Second area that we see here. Not only does the Lord in heaven, can he not wait for you to be led by the Spirit, but he can't wait for you to be tenacious in your pursuit of Jesus. And for years, Elijah was pouring into Elisha. And this going down from Gilgal to Bethel, from Bethel to Jericho, from Jericho to across the Jordan River, there's a test. And Elijah says to Elisha, stay here, please, for the Lord has sent me as far as Bethel. And every time Elisha says the same thing, as the Lord lives and as your soul lives, I will not leave you. So they went down to Bethel. Oh, and then Elijah, well, Elisha, you stay here because I'm going to go to Jericho. No, as the Lord lives and as your soul lives, I'm going to go with you. Well, I'm going to cross the Jordan now, so you stay here. No, as the Lord lives and as your soul lives, I'm going with you. He was tenacious. Why? Because he knew God's hand was upon Elijah. And as long as I stay close to Elijah, I stay close to God and what God is doing. And I don't want to miss anything of what God is doing. And when Elijah asked him, what do you want me to do for you? What did he ask for? He asked for a double portion of Elijah's spirit. And he said, I don't want to be like one of the other prophets just in the school of the prophets. I want to be like your firstborn. So give me a double portion of your spirit. Well, what's all this tell us? It tells us that Elisha was tenacious in his pursuit of the Lord. And God wants that for you, and he wants that for me, to be wholly devoted to the Lord our God. See, let me ask you a question. Serious question. Answer it in your hearts. How important is the Lord to your daily life? That was Paul's whole life. He says in Colossians 3 verse 4, when Christ, who is our life, is revealed, then you also will be revealed with him in glory. For to me to live is Christ. It's all about Jesus. So I want you to think of this verse and make it personal. For you to live is blank. For you to live is what? What gets you going? What floats your boat? What gets you excited? Is it for me? I mean, be honest, because you know the right answer, but I'm talking about the real answer. So what's the real answer? What's true in your life? For me to live is what? Football? For me to live is football. For me to live is my alma mater. For me to live is fishing. That's what I live for. For me to live is pleasure. That's all I really care about is pleasure. As the old song says, I live for the weekend, because it's the weekend where I cut loose, and the weekend where I get high, and it's the weekend where I live all kinds of fantasies. What is it for you? For me to live is money. For me to live is success. For me to live is a vacation. I just live for the next vacation, for the next thrill. Maybe you're like some people and say, well, you know, I'm dignified and I have a higher standard, and for me to live is family. Oh, how nice for you to live is family. Hey, family is important. It's better to live for family than it is to live for football. But let me tell you, whatever you put in the blank, for me to live is what? If you don't put Christ, then you have to finish the sentence and say this: for me to live is football and to die is loss. For me to live is money and to die is loss. For me to live is family and to die is loss. Because the only thing that counts for all eternity is Christ. And for me to live is Christ and to die is gain. Hey, what are you living for? What are you pursuing in your life? Are you really pursuing Jesus? Jesus said, seek first the kingdom of God and his righteousness, and all these things will be added to you. So the Lord can't wait for that to be the passion of your life, the pursuit of your life. Hey, that the Lord can't wait, so to speak, for you to be tenacious and to say with Jacob, I will not let you go unless you bless me. To stay with Jabed, Lord, bless me and bless me indeed. I want a double portion of your spirit. I want God, you to work in my life and be glorified in my life. And I'm going to seek you with all that I have. Third area. Heaven can't wait. The Lord in heaven can't wait for you to pick up the mantle of ministry. When Elijah went to heaven in a whirlwind, it says in verse 12, then Elisha took hold of his own clothes and tore them in two pieces. And he also took up the mantle of Elijah that fell from him and returned and stood by the bank of the Jordan. You know, you read that and you say, mantle. What is the mantle of Elijah? Well, I have a little illustration, little visual aid of a mantle. This is kind of a robe, and a mantle was really more of a cloak, and the prophet would wear this mantle kind

0: like a cape or a cloak that would go over him like this. And he had this mantle, and it would shield him from the elements, and he could cover up with that. And when you're laughing at my mantle. So Elijah, this is a symbol of God's authority on the man of God. And when in 1 Kings chapter 19, when God told Elijah to go find Elisha and bring him on board and train him up, you know what he did? He went and found Elisha, and Elisha had, he was plowing with oxen. And Elijah took his mantle and he threw it over on Elisha. And that was a way of saying, I'm going to be your spiritual father. You're going to be under my authority. And Elisha said, well, let me say goodbye to my parents. And he did. And you know what's so cool? This shows the heart of Elisha. He was plowing with oxen. And when Elijah came calling, he took the oxen and he broke it up and he made a fire with it. And he killed the oxen and he sacrificed them before the Lord. There was no turning back for him. He was going whole hog with Elijah, whole hog for the Lord his God. Well, Elijah has this mantle. It's not magic, but it's a symbol of God's presence. And he uses it. The scripture says that when he got to the Jordan, he folded it up and he used it to part the waters. And he struck the waters with his mantle and they spread. Now, when he went to heaven in a whirlwind, what dropped from him? His mantle. And Elisha picked up his mantle. And then he gets to the bank of the Jordan and he said, where is the God of Elijah? And he struck the waters and they parted. And God was saying to him, I've given you a double portion of Elijah's spirit. And I'm going to use you in a great way. And then the mantle of Elijah became the mantle of Elisha. He picked it up. Let me ask you a question. You know, God is longing for you to pick up the mantle of ministry. Have you picked up the mantle of ministry? Or have you just left it there on the ground and said, well, you know, I really don't want to get involved. Listen, Christianity and serving the Lord, it's not a spectator sport. It's a participation sport. And some of you have been in the stands far too long. God says, I want you in the game. I want you on the court. I want you on the field. I want you involved in ministry.
1: Pastor Jeff will elaborate a bit more on this in just a moment. But first, are you a bold witness for Christ in the good times and the bad times? Or are you the kind of Christian who says, talking to someone about Christ just isn't me, or God called other people to do that. It's not my thing. So many people today live the same way as the people did in Elijah's day. They are riding the fence of indecision and compromise. But you know what? It's time to get off the fence. It's time to stand up and step up to the responsibility to have holy boldness. That doesn't mean you stand on the street corner with a Bible and scream. It means that you look for opportunities as they are presented to you by God to get out of your comfort zone and off the couch and take the risk of rejection and become a holy, bold witness for the Lord. 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And this series is our gift to you this month for your support of any amount to From His Heart. 8 messages that will change your attitude and life about understanding what a Christian really is and wants to do. 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And when you do make that gift, we'll also send you the booklet, Unveiling the Mystery of Prayer. Just call 866-40-BIBLE, 866-40-BIBLE, or go to fromhisheart.org. God bless you. Now let's conclude the series, Holy Boldness, and today's message, Heaven Can't Wait.
0: The Bible says in 1 Peter chapter 4, verse 10, as each one has received a special gift, each Christian receives a special gift, employ it in serving one another as good stewards of the manifold grace of God. That's why it's so important to be an active part of a local church, so that you can employ your spiritual gift, whatever your spiritual gift is. Maybe it's teaching, maybe it's service, behind the scenes stuff. Maybe it's the Lord has given you the gift of encouragement. But the Lord has given people a special gift, a spiritual gift, and God says use it. And see, if you're just on the fringe and you're not really involved, how are you going to use that to minister to God's people, to minister outside the walls of this church? And what's the point of doing that? To bring them into a family. See, a Christian without a church home is like a bee without a hive. You're just out there on your own. You need to have a church home, and you need to get involved in serving other people. And ministry is done, not in the power of the flesh, but in the power of the Spirit. With His power, not your power. His power. Paul said in Colossians chapter 1, verse 29, "And for this purpose also I labor, striving according to His power, which mightily works within me." God's power. What made Paul such a great apostle? It was God's power mightily working within him. Now, Paul, he had let go of the steering wheel. Now, I think that Paul, by his basic nature, was a control freak. And so it was hard for him to let go of the steering wheel, but he knew he needed to do that because he knew, I can't do this on my own strength. There's no way. If he was trying to live the Christian life in his own strength, he would have quit long ago. Because he'd say, this is just not worth it. I'm getting thrown in jail all the time. I'm getting beaten. I'm shipwrecked. I quit. But he had taken his hands off the wheel. He had let the Lord empower him, and the Lord gave him grace. And when Paul had the thorn in the flesh and prayed, God, I don't want this anymore. Take this thorn from me. The Lord said, my grace is sufficient for you, for my power is perfected in your weakness. And Paul said, really? That's awesome. Most gladly, therefore, I will rather boast about my weaknesses that the power of Christ may dwell in me. For when I'm weak, then I'm strong. God has called me to preach and He's gifted me to preach, but I know that I can't do anything unless I'm connected to Him. Because the Lord says, I'm the vine, you're the branches. Apart from me, you can do nothing. But with me, you can do all things. And so we serve in the power of the Holy Spirit. And God can't wait for you to pick up the mantle of ministry. And then number four, lastly, heaven can't wait for you to be ready for the rapture. The scripture says in verse 11, "Then it came about as they were going along and talking that behold, there appeared a chariot of fire and horses of fire, which separated the two of them. And Elijah went up by a whirlwind to heaven, and Elisha saw it and cried out, my father, the chariots of Israel and its horsemen. And he saw him no more." Elijah came on the scene in 1 Kings 17 like a whirlwind. And he came on with fire. And how did he go to heaven? He went to heaven in a whirlwind and with chariots of fire. God used him. His ministry was only about 15 years. God used him, and then God took him to glory. And I believe that Elijah is a picture of the rapture, where we're here and then we're taken to be with the Lord. That happened to Enoch. That happened to Elijah. That's going to happen one day to all those who know the Lord Jesus and love Him and walk with Him. You know, the Bible says we don't know when the Lord's coming back, but I believe there are two comings of the Lord Jesus Christ. There's the secret coming in the clouds, and there's the second coming where He plants His feet on the Mount of Olives and fights the battle of Armageddon. And the secret coming is the one that He said, hey, be ready. You don't know when I'm coming. So you be ready. And Elijah's life teaches us we need to be ready for the coming of the Lord because we don't know when He's coming. And so we need to, as the scripture says, abide in Him. Abide in Him. It says in 1 John chapter 2, verse 28, little children, abide in Him so that when He appears, we may have confidence and not shrink away from Him in shame at His coming. You know, for some, when the Lord comes back in the clouds in a moment, in the twinkling of an eye, just like that, we'll be gone. Some people are going to be gone and they're going to be raptured from the bar. Maybe they're going to be raptured from a brothel. They're going to be raptured in the midst of sin, and they're going to shrink away from Him in shame at His coming. Why? Because they didn't abide in Him. They weren't living for Him. They weren't pursuing Him. They knew Him, but they put Him on the back burner. They were the lukewarm Christians who make the Lord sick. Now, the Lord loves the lukewarm. Don't get the idea He doesn't love those who are lukewarm, but He doesn't love you being lukewarm. He wants you to be on fire for Him. Heaven can't wait. You know what's interesting about the prophet Elijah? He's talked about throughout Scripture. One of the greatest prophets. He's talked about in the last book of the Old Testament. Behold, I'm going to send Elijah the prophet before the great and terrible day of the Lord. And John the Baptist came, the Scripture says, in the spirit and power of Elijah. And the Lord came the first time He came lowly and meek and humble. He came to a cross.

0: Another is going to come in his own name, and him you will receive. And they're going to receive the Antichrist as their Messiah, and they're going to sign a peace treaty with the Arabs and the Israelis. And the Jews are going to set up their temple, and somehow the Dome of the Rock is going to be removed. I don't know how. That would be a major, major thing. But God is going to see to it that it's removed. And our guide told us that all the implements for the third temple are ready to go. And the Jews will build that third temple right there on the Temple Mount, and they will start the sacrifices again during the time of the tribulation period. And everything will seem to be great until the Antichrist shows his true colors and he sets himself up in the temple of God and declares himself as God and say, we're not going to have any more sacrifices, any more worship of Jehovah, because I am God and you worship me. And if you don't do it, he's going to kill you. Now, during that time period, during that tribulation period, God sends two witnesses. We read about those in Revelation chapter 11. Two witnesses, they're unnamed. But let me tell you what it says about these two witnesses. They pray and they shut up heaven for 3.5 years. They can call fire. They speak with fire, and fire comes out of their mouth, not like a dragon, but I think their words are like a scorching fire. And if anyone tries to harm them, the Bible says fire comes out and consumes them. You remember Elijah? 2 Kings chapter 1. If I'm a man of God, let fire come down from heaven and consume you and your 50. And fire came down from heaven and consumed the enemy and his 50 soldiers. Elijah, I believe, is going to be one of those witnesses. And also with Elijah is going to be Moses. Because the scripture says of these two witnesses, not only do they pray and shut up the heaven for 3.5 years, and not only do they have fire that comes down, but they also have power over plagues, and they also turn water into blood. Speaks of Moses. When Jesus was on the Mount of Transfiguration, two men stood with him, Moses and Elijah. Moses, who represents the law, Elijah, who represents the prophets, and both the law and the prophets point to Jesus. The law has become our tutor, it says in Galatians chapter 3, to lead us to Christ, and the prophets speak of the salvation that is found only in the Lord, and the law and the prophets point to Jesus, and Elijah is going to come back to this earth one day and be a witness again for the Lord Jesus Christ. And God is not done with Elijah. Listen. Heaven can't wait. The Lord in heaven can't wait. Can't wait for what? He can't wait for you to sell out for him. He can't wait for you to have such a desire and such a longing to know him, to walk with him, to grow in him. He can't wait for you to pick up the mantle of ministry and say, Lord, I'm going to serve you. I'm going to get involved and I'm going to serve you. And Lord, I'm going to be ready when you come again. And when you come again, Lord, you're going to find me faithful. Why? Because you, Lord Jesus, are worthy, worthy, worthy.
1: If you've been a bit tepid, lukewarm in your ministry and devotion to the Lord, perhaps you'll want to change that. Well, it requires that you turn from your sin and back to God today. Perhaps you can pray and say something like this in your heart. God, here is my life. Take it back and help me to be the Christian you want me to be, have holy conduct and godliness, and to be the kind of person that shows Jesus in all that I do and say. Or maybe you've been listening and you know that you have never surrendered your heart to God. You've been engulfed in a Christian culture with family and church and other Christian customs, but you've never really turned your life over to the Lord. Maybe God is convicting you of your sin right now and asking you to come to him completely. Whether you're convicted or not, it is guaranteed that God is trying to get your attention, wanting you to come to him. That's why he's got you listening to this program today. Well, you can do that. Ask him through a heart of sincere repentance and faith in Jesus alone to save you. And he will do just that. It's a promise from God. We invite you to go to our website at fromhisheart.org. There's a link there called Why Jesus, and there you'll discover the real truth, love, and hope found only in Christ. It'll help you get started in your Christian journey and understand what it's all about. Some of Pastor Jeff's materials, free materials, for you to download there. Remember, God is knocking. Open that door, and he will come in.

0: Well, today's message was part two of the lesson, Heaven Can't Wait, from Pastor Jeff's eight-lesson series, Holy Boldness, Lessons from Elijah, the Prophet of Fire. 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Well, that's all the time we have for today. Thank you for joining us. We're very appreciative of that, and I'm Larry Nobles, hoping you'll join us again next time, when we'll again open up God's Word and share real truth, real love, and real hope from His heart.
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7: The world marks men by apparel and by applause, but God marks them with His presence. And He gives them purpose. I don't know about you, but I want to know somebody marked by God. Mark, I want to hear from them. I don't want to hear from people with ulterior motives and agendas. You need to hear the voice of God. Be careful. There's a lot of competing voices, isn't there? Instagram has a lot of ads. You ever hear something? You're like, oh, that's cool. Shop now. And it's going to take me to a place in China. My order is going to take about 42 months to get here. But it's this and this and this and this and this and this. And I got a lot of well-meaning people. Can you imagine sending me all kinds of stuff? Have you tried eating lemon pills and baking soda and I'm sure it's good. Right, but look at this social media influencer. Are they hearing from God? Because I would hate to boast in something that man is doing and not God. And you have to, he might lead you to certain things, of course. But that time, because we're prompted, we're triggered. We're triggered by certain things. It doesn't matter what people say, it matters what God says.
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11: In chapter 2, verse 1 of Joshua, Rahab was a harlot. In fact, that label, harlot, would follow her, even into the New Testament. One day, she is visited by two strangers. We're told who they were spies sent by Joshua to spy out the land. The spies wanted to be as inconspicuous as possible and as safe as possible, found a place where strangers would go. The local brothel, that is Rahab's house. In order to look as inconspicuous as possible. However, somebody saw them go into Rahab's house and reported it to the king that we've got two Jewish guys in Rahab the harlot's house. The king sends some emissaries to smoke these guys out, and they come to Rahab and they say, now, you've got two spies in your house. Bring them out. But she doesn't send them out in spite of the fact that her very life is threatened. She hides them on her roof. And she says to the king's emissaries, you just missed them. They left 5 minutes ago. If you hurry up, you might catch them. And so she sends those away who are trying to seek out these men and then goes up to the rooftop to where she has hidden the two spies from Israel. And she says to them, verse 9, I know that the Lord has given you the land and that the terror of you has fallen on us and that all the inhabitants of the land have melted away before you. For we have heard how the Lord dried up the water of the Red Sea before you when you came out of Egypt and what you did to the two kings of the Amorites. He goes on in verse 11. We heard it. Our hearts melted. No courage remained in any man any longer because of you. For the Lord your God, he is God of heaven and on earth beneath. She says, we know about y'all. We've been scared of y'all for 40 years. And your reputation has followed you. So the reason I hid you up on my roof is because the Lord, your God, is the God of heaven and of earth. In other words, my faith controlled my choice. I made a choice to hide you rather than satisfy the government, the kings, the rulers of this world, because I needed to make a decision. Who am I going to be identified with? Because we already scared. We're terrified of you because we've heard the message. Now, that's interesting. She says for 40 years, all of Jericho has known about God. So the folks who lived in Jericho were like a lot of folk today, know about him, don't want to deal with him. because they knew about him, and they just didn't know intellectually. It says we were scared to death. Our hearts melted because of your God, but we still follow our God. A lot of people like that. They know about God, but they have never entered into a relationship with God. But she says, as for me, your God is the God of heaven and of earth. And to let you know that I know who the real God is, I've hidden you and protected you from the enemy. Therefore, she makes a request. It's an interesting request. She says in verse 12, now therefore, please swear to me, Joshua 2:12, by the Lord, since I have dealt kindly with you, that you will also deal kindly with my father's household and give me a pledge and spare my father, my mother, my brothers and my sisters with all who belong to them and deliver our lives from this death. In other words, we know we're getting ready to get massacred and I want to be delivered. One of the reasons many of us are not seeing God come through for us is he can't find faith. Because the only way you can validate you've got the right kind of faith as a believer is that you're doing the right kind of work. That is, you're doing what God demands, which validates that you have the faith that God expects. Now, don't get me wrong. To get to heaven is faith alone. But to get heaven to join you on your job, to get heaven to turn your situation around, to get heaven to work out that relationship issue, to get heaven to address that career challenge, to get heaven to reverse the circumstances that you face on earth, takes a faith that works. And in Joshua chapter 6, verses 17 and 25, the city shall be under the man, it and all that belongs to the Lord. Only Rahab the harlot and all who are with her in the house shall live, because she hid the messengers whom we sent. Verse 25. However, Rahab the harlot and her father's household and all she had, Joshua spared, and she had lived in the midst of Israel to this day, for she had hid the messengers whom Joshua sent to spy out Jericho. Faith not only delivered her, it delivered everybody associated with her. See, the spies said, you bring all your family into this house. And when it come down, because of your faith, the whole family gonna get delivered. Now, don't think this is just Old Testament, because in 1 Corinthians chapter 7, the Bible says that the children are protected under the hesed covering of the parent who has a working faith in the home. That there is protection, covenantal covering, by association with a person of faith. See, that's why if you have weak faith, you want to hang out with somebody who has strong faith so that you're covered by their faith. But in order for her to see this covering miracle that protected her and her household, do you know what she had to do? She had to go against the culture. See, she's the only one not going with the crowd. She's the only one not buying into the philosophy, the theology of Jericho. She looks like the Lone Ranger. She's by herself. See, sometimes it's good to be by yourself. Listen, the beauty of association with God's kingdom purposes is that when stuff collapses around you, God can still take care of you because you're in his will and you're not collapsing with the culture around you. That's why he can take care of your house in a bad neighborhood. That's why he can take care of your career when other careers are falling apart. That's why he can take care of your relationships when every other relationship is going to pot. Why? Because you're not following the crowd, you're following the kingdom. You're not following man's way, you're following God's way. And that will make you sometimes look like the odd man out. Or in this case, the odd woman out. But she wasn't selfish with her faith. As we said, she cared about her family. Now this leads to the question about it not being too late. Rahab's story does not end with the Old Testament, as we've just seen. Her name is repeated often in the New Testament. So evidently, there's something about Rahab that God wants us to learn. And what's interesting is God doesn't drop her title. I mean, he doesn't go around saying Moses the murderer when he talks about great faith. He doesn't go around talking about Abraham the liar when we talk about great faith. He doesn't do that in Hebrews chapter 11. But when it comes to Rahab, he said, Rahab the harlot. Why does God keep titling this woman rather than just saying Rahab and leave the sister alone? Why does he want you to know this is the woman of the Old Testament who was of ill repute? Because God wants you and I to know through her illustration that your past doesn't have to control your future. God wants you to know, no matter how wretched your past can be, she's placed next to Noah and Enoch and Abel. God wants you to know, if you get your stuff together with him, he can take your yesterdays and make them better tomorrows. It's not too late. Here's a woman whose designation stayed with her. Even though she didn't have a religious background, godly. Even though she didn't have a spiritually devoted husband. Even though she did have a shameful career, it wasn't over. When she connected her purposes to God's purposes tied to the spies, then that thing got turned around. When she connected, here it was, her purpose to God's purpose, her whole life changed. And she delivered her whole family. So I don't know what your past is. I don't know how bad it is. All I know is the woman found in Joshua chapter 2 is also in Hebrews chapter 11. The woman in Joshua chapter 6 is in James chapter 2. And in the New Testament, she's an illustration of godliness, an illustration of power, an illustration of victory. Because God knows how to take lemons and make lemonade. He knows how to take a mess and turn it into a miracle. So that you know God can turn a life around.
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11: We are told in verse 25 of chapter 6 of Joshua that when Rahab and her family got delivered, she dwelt in Israel. She's now hanging out with the people of God. She's got a new family now. A man named Solomon, for whatever reason, sees her, falls in love with her, and marries her. She's got a Jewish husband, even though she's a Gentile girl. Because now she's hanging out, it says, with Israel. Let me tell you something about Solomon. We're told in 1 Chronicles chapter 2, Solomon built the city of Bethlehem. Solomon has his own construction company. My boy is building cities. In fact, he builds a city that Jesus is going to be born in called Bethlehem. So not only does she go hang out with the Jews, she finds a brother with a job, with a good job, because he's in the construction business. He didn't say Solomon who built the house. He said Solomon who built the city of Bethlehem. All right. So she finds herself married to Solomon. But that's small stuff. Let me give you the deep stuff. And that is Solomon's lineage. See, the Messiah had to have two realities associated with it. He had to have legal right to the throne of David in order to qualify to legitimately be Messiah. Well, Matthew chapter 1 gives us the lineage of David legally through Joseph. Jesus had to have legal right to be king of the Jews, which means you had to descend from a legal line through David. Well, we are told in verse 16 that Jesus's father was a man named Joseph. But Joseph was his stepfather because Jesus didn't have a biological father because he was born of a virgin. But he had a stepfather who adopted him when Mary got pregnant, giving him, Joseph, giving Jesus his legal name. When he got Joseph's legal name, that gave him legal title to the throne of David. Luke also has a list. But when Luke gives his list, he gives it through Mary. Because Mary is his biological mother. But guess what? Mary is tied biologically to the throne of David because she is a descendant of David biologically. So in getting Joseph and Mary hooked up, God hooked up the legal line with the biological line so that Jesus was both legally right, had rights to the throne, but through Mary, he had biological rights to the throne, qualifying him twice to be king of the Jews, as declared by the word of God. See, God know how to hook a sister up. And so Rahab the harlot falls in love with Solomon, who's got his own construction company, but who's also legally tied to Jesus Christ. She has a baby. Her baby is called Boaz. We know Boaz from the book of Ruth. Because Boaz saw Ruth gleaning in the field. God now hooked another sister up with another dude that had a job. She hooked the two up, and Boaz married Ruth. Ruth had a baby, and her baby was Obed. Obed got married, had a baby. His baby was Jesse. Jesse got married, had a baby. His baby was David. What I'm trying to tell you is, I don't know about your past. I don't care how bad your past. If you will connect with the kingdom of God, God can turn that thing around. But if you don't connect with the purpose of God, you'll be hanging out and hooking up with anybody who talks a good game and missing out on the delivering power of God to the woman or man of faith. And so God was able to do something special in this lady's life. But there's something else. And this might be the best thing of all. This might be the best thing of all. It's found in Joshua chapter 2. He says these words. I'll start with verse 17. The men said to her, "We shall be free from this oath, the promise to deliver you and your family, which you have made us swear, unless when we come into the land, you tie this cord of scarlet thread in the window through which you let us down and gather yourself into the house, your father, your mother, your brothers, your father and your household." He says, when we come to take this mama down, verse 21, "According to your word, so be it. She sent them away and they departed and she tied the scarlet cord in the window." Oh, it's all about that scarlet cord. The two men say, "Look, when we come to take this thing down, we need to see something hanging in your window. Because see, all the other soldiers won't know who you are. They won't know where you are unless we see something hanging in your window. And what we want to hang in your window is a scarlet thread. He calls it, verse 21, a scarlet cord. Scarlet means red, okay? The cord means ribbon. What he says is, I want you to tie a red ribbon around the rope coming outside of your house. Because we're going to be marching around this wall for 6 days. Once a day for 6 days, seven times on the seventh day. And as we march around that wall, everybody going to see that red ribbon. And that red ribbon is going to let us know that's the prostitute's house. Everybody's going to know what that means. Now, why is that important that you and I know what that scarlet thread was? They had red ribbons. And what they do is tie red ribbons to their windows or doors, signifying to the travelers, this is a house of prostitution. If you want to be serviced, you can be serviced here. This red ribbon, like a red light, identifies the sin that takes place in this house. But the two spies said, when you hang your sin outside of this house, so we see your sin and your acknowledgement of who you are, guess what we're going to do? We're going to provide salvation. When you show us your sin, we're going to show you God's grace, because you've identified with God's program, and we're going to offer you God's salvation. Somebody missed that. When you show us your sin, we're going to show you God's grace, and you're going to see God's salvation for you and your house. I believe when Israel was in the Passover, God said, put the blood on the door, the red, and when I see the blood, I'll pass over you. You say, what's that got to do with the legacy of Rahab for us? Well, 2,000 years ago, on the cross, Jesus Christ shed his blood for your sin and my sin. And when he sees the blood that was shed for our sin, that is the root to our salvation. Your salvation comes because of the blood that was shed, but the blood was shed because of our sin. So when we confess our sin to the Savior who shed the blood, I'm going to go to heaven today. And the reason I'm going to heaven is I'm covered with the blood. But I'm only covered with the blood because of the sin that was carried by Jesus Christ on Calvary. So all I'm saying today is God can start your life all over again. But you got to be willing to tie the red ribbon around the outside. I'm a sinner and I need a Savior. I've messed up, but I'm trusting God's grace to fix me up. I failed, but now I have faith in the Son of God. I was bad, but I'm trusting God to make me better. I have been the terrible sinner, but he's going to make me a glorious saint. Because as he moves around and collapses the sinful world that does not respond to him, when he sees the blood on me, he's going to pass by me and give me the deliverance that I need. Your yesterday doesn't have to determine your tomorrow. God can put you in the New Testament and write a whole new chapter for your life. He can start you all over again.
10: 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It's been said that facts speak for themselves, but on Monday, Dr. Evans explains why the facts don't always tell us the whole story. They'll show us how God's promises can rewrite our reality. I hope you'll join us.

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7: 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Thanks and be blessed.
8: 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One way that supplements are regulated by Health Canada is through the Natural Health Products Regulations. Under these regulations, manufacturers and importers of supplements must obtain a license before they can market and sell their products in Canada. These are how you can ensure that a supplement has been approved by Health Canada. Check the label for a natural product number, consult Health Canada's database, or contact Health Canada directly. Many of us like to be liked. We want our friends and neighbors to like us. Most of the time, that isn't a bad thing, but it becomes a problem when this rolls over into people-pleasing. We will say and do anything to make people like us. This can get in the way of our sharing the gospel with others. What a blessing that Paul was able to write in 1 Thessalonians 2 verse 4. On the contrary, we speak as those approved by God to be entrusted with the gospel. We are not trying to please people, but God who tests our hearts. When our aim shifts from pleasing God to pleasing people, the message of Jesus that we have been given loses its power. But when our hearts are anchored in God's approval, our words carry weight, even when they are hard to hear. So today, take comfort in this. You do not serve to earn God's trust. You serve because He has already given it. Speak truthfully, love boldly, live faithfully, and let God, not the crowd, be the one you seek to please. I'm Bob Beasley, and these have been Words from the Heart.
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0: Welcome to Sunday with Brother Dean from the White Horse Heights Baptist Church. And now, here's Brother Dean.
1: I say hello, good morning, good afternoon, good evening, wherever you may be listening. Glad to have you along Sundays with Brother Dean. Oh, my Lord, what a time here.

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It's a riverside, cross over into Canaan's fair land. Yeah.

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Oh, he, sweet Jesus, is so precious to me.

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1: but I went to Jesus.
0: My burden was lifted, my heart felt so free.
1: He is so precious.
0: To me.
1: Amen.

0: He is so precious. Amen. 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
1: He stood at my heart's door in sunshine.
0: Oh, what a verse of, and patiently of a song.
1: Waited,
0: yeah.
1: And entrance
0: patiently came. Waited.
1: What shame that so long he entreated
0: in vain. But
1: so
0: today I've got to say
1: me.
0: He's precious to me. For.

Yes, my Jesus is so precious to me. Howdy, neighbor. Welcome to Sundays with Brother Dean, coming to you from the White Horse Heights Baptist Church here in beautiful Greenville, South Carolina. It is a privilege. I count it a great privilege that you would invite me into your home or your automobile or wherever you may be listening. I appreciate you tuning in to the broadcast today. Well, just real quickly, let me run through some announcements. First of all, I want to thank the good folks and the organizers of the Hope of Israel Baptist conference. This was their yearly conference they had, and I tell you, Brother Danny Moore and the good folks over at Zion Hill, they just went out of their way to knock it out of the park. I mean to tell you, they just were a great, great blessing, and I thank the Lord for having a small part of being able to preach that rally service on Sunday night. I counted it an honor. That they would ask me. But anyway, we had a wonderful time and enjoyed being there, enjoyed preaching to that good crowd, had a wonderful spirit and a good week, and we thank the Lord for it. And then I want to thank Brother Earl Green for filling for me Wednesday night, and I had to slip out of town. A dear, dear friend of mine was in need of... I just felt like I needed to go just for a few minutes. And so I was late getting back, and I knew I was going to be late. Boy, when you travel up down Highway 85, Interstate 85, you're just shooting the dice as to whether you're going to get through or not. Now, when the traffic's moving, man, you can zippity-doo-dod right down the road. But boy, you let somebody have a wreck or a breakdown or something going on, a road repair or something, and they'll back up past Atlanta, Georgia. I mean to tell you, as far as you can see. But I had a chance to go and put my arms around a dear, dear brother and let him know I love him, I'm praying for him, and we're going to continue to do so. But I appreciate Brother Green being on call at the very last minute, jumped up and came in, spoke for me. I appreciate that. That was a real blessing to my heart, and I appreciate Brother Green. Well, we thank the Lord for giving us a great day this past Sunday. Brother Thompson was with us with Beezy Pack. He talked in the 10 o'clock Sunday school hour and then brought the message on that Sunday morning, did a fantastic job, and we enjoyed having him so very much. And then he was on the radio with us 2 days, back Tuesday and Wednesday, and via means of telephone, we were able to travel to Israel and were able to talk to men. And there was, as a matter of fact, their government, their parliament is called the Knesset, I believe, is close, Knesset. And we were talking to an MK, a member of the Knesset, and he was talking to us, and the whole while he's walking into the chamber, he's still talking to us on the phone, and all of a sudden we hear him say, "Nay, nay, nay." And he was on the floor voting, and we were right there with him by means of a telephone. That was just amazing to me. And to talk to several others of the leaders and those people that are leading the country. And one dear man was talking to us, and he talked about this special place and talked about how the Jews were coming home. He said from the east and the west and the north and the south, they were all coming home. That God had scattered the children of Israel, but he was gathering his chicks back in. Him is talking about those desert places being made green. He said it's a direct answer, answer to the prophecy that God made. And he said, we're seeing it. Boy, I mean to tell you, it was just a blessing. And I appreciate Brother Thompson so much for lining that up and helping us get that done. It was a real blessing to my heart. And I certainly thank the Lord for it. Well, we're looking forward to getting down to the house of God today. We're going to have Sunday school at 10 o'clock. Then we're going to have preaching at 11. Sunday night is going to be at 6 o'clock. Wednesday night will be 7. Now you say, Brother Dean, don't you realize that this is Memorial Day weekend? Yes, I realize that.
He said, you still going to have church Sunday night? Yes, sir, if I'm the only one there. I'll preach to myself. I'll preach myself in the altar. I'll preach myself through an invitation. I'll preach myself to give a little more until it hurts and pinch it. Now, I mean to tell you now, you're going to have to give it. And then I'm going to preach to me. Yes, sir. But we'll have Sunday school at 10. And the classes will be back. Last week we combined all the Sunday school adults, and we certainly thank the Lord for that. And so the adult classes will be separating this morning at 10 for Sunday school. Then we'll all come back in 11 o'clock for morning preaching, Sunday night at 6, Wednesday night at 7. Now, one other thing real quickly. I want to thank all of you who helped me with my granddaughter, Isabella, and her Bella's Blessings number 2. Now, you precious folks helped us last year with her school tuition, and I appreciate that. And this year, because of some circumstances that happened, the bill was just not able to be paid. And so we put together Bella's Blessings number 2, and we had some beautiful patriotic gifts in it, and a patriotic coin that commemorated 250 years, a yard flag with the colonial scene on it, and 250 years and the dates. And just absolutely a beautiful, beautiful, and then a patriotic

trouble. Now, beloved, I'm glad to be able to report to you today that we serve an omnipotent God. We're serving a God who can do anything. We serve an all-powerful, omnipotent God. We serve an all-knowing and omniscient God. We serve an omnipresent, which means that God can be everywhere at exactly the same time. And that means while he's helping Brother Dean make this broadcast, he's over here helping this dear brother, back here helping this sweet sister, and over there helping this little family get their day started. I'm just saying, as we go into the day, I'm glad that I have a God, a real God, a God that is omnipotent, all power, omniscient, all knowing, omnipresent, can be everywhere at exactly the same time. Now, Satan cannot do that. Satan cannot be everywhere at the same time. You say, well, Brother Dean, how in the world is he causing me trouble? And folks all over the world, he's tempting them and running them and controlling them. And they're being tempted just like I am. If the devil can't be over there and over here at the same time, how does he pull that off? I'm being tempted at exactly the same time. This fellow over here, this lady back here, all three of us, all 300 of us, all 3,000 of us are being tempted at exactly the same time. How can that be? Satan, who was heaven's song leader. He was an archangel. His name was Lucifer. And he was a bright star that shone, but he was created by God Almighty. And Lucifer's job was to lead the heavenly choirs in singing glory and honor to the God of heaven, the God sitting on his throne. That was Lucifer's job. He's going to lead the holy angels in singing praise to our God. Well, one day he's looking around, and as he leads the heavenly choir, these angels are singing. He thinks to himself, now, I'm a lot prettier than God. As a matter of fact, I've got more power than God. Why aren't these angels singing my praise? Why aren't these angels lifting me up and making me the king? And so the Bible said pride was found in his heart, and he led a rebellion against the God of glory. Can you imagine an archangel who has witnessed, who has seen the power of God and has witnessed it and has been there as the glory of God, I'm talking about, explodes out of heaven and comes rolling down the sides of glory? Satan has been there. He's experienced that. He's seen it. He's felt it. He's heard it. He's been right there. But yet he said, I will exalt my throne above the throne of God. I'm going to have these angels singing praise to me. I'm going to have them bowing before me. And so Lucifer makes a rebellion, and he begins to sow seeds of doubt. And he begins to sow seeds of discord. And he begins to sway these holy angels, these angels that were created by God to sing praise and honor and glory to Jehovah. And that's what they're doing. That's what they've been doing. But Satan's sowing seeds of doubt. And they're talking about, well, God can't do this and God can't do that, but I can. And the Lord, he doesn't fool with this over here, but I can. And so one by one, by two, by five, by ten, by a hundred, he begins to sway the holy angels over to his side. And so at the marked time when the signal's given, they march on the throne of God. Now there's another archangel. We mentioned that Lucifer was an archangel, which means he was above the regular angels. And that Lucifer's job was singing praise and to bring honor and glory to God. Michael was the other archangel, and his job as a warring angel, and he's in charge of those angels.
angels that were created to protect the holiness of God. They're there to protect the God of heaven, not that God.

0: God needs any protection, but that's the job of that holy angel, the archangel called Michael. And so he's watching and keeping to make sure the throne is not overthrown. And here comes Lucifer with his angels that had fallen Lucifer. Now they're no longer called angels, they're called demons. And a demon is just a fallen angel. And that's where they came from. That's where they are. And the Bible said that Satan was able to trick and fool and persuade one out of every three angels. 33 1/3% of the angels came with Lucifer. Now you're talking about millions and millions and millions of angels. How many were created? What's the final tally? What's the final number? Don't know. Don't need to know. God saw no fit to tell us how many he had. But he did tell us that 1/3 of them followed Lucifer. And of course, the creation, Lucifer, these angels that have fallen, now become demons, the creation will never be greater than the Creator. And beloved, nothing made by God, and all things were made by Him. Nothing made by God will ever be overthrown, because God cannot be overthrown. Oh, listen to me, dear friends. Lucifer led his rebellion and brought those angels with him. And sometime during the melee, sometime during the ruckus, sometime during this time, there was a group of angels that offended God's holiness in some vile, despicable way, over and above what was already being done. And they immediately were placed in chains and put under the Euphrates River. And that's where they are now. That's where they're waiting to be judged and waiting to be called before God. That's where they are now. And so these angels have led a rebellion. Michael leads the holy angels, and they push back, and they stop the advance of Lucifer. They stop the advance of the evil angels, and they cast them down to the earth. Satan, whose name started out as Lucifer, he is cast out. I mean, thrown down to the earth, just like you would take a something crawling on you and throw it down on the ground. That's the way Satan was hurled out into the atmosphere. And the holy angels were cast out of heaven and cast down to the earth. And oh boy, don't you know they were mad. I'm talking about they were ready to kill, and Satan found out he couldn't be everywhere at the same time, but he could send his demons to do his dirty work, and that is exactly what's going on. And so, beloved, we're going to continue this thought next week on the broadcast as we think about what God did and how God overthrew the angels, and Lucifer put them out. And beloved, he gave victory in sweet Jesus. I sure do love you. I hope and pray you'll come visit with us at one of Greenville's friendliest churches. That's the White Horse Heights Baptist Church. We're located right off of White Horse Road in the Highland Heights of the Berea area. And we'd love to have you. And I hope and pray the Lord will bless you and keep you. And again, Sunday school at 10, morning preaching at 11, Sunday night at 6, Wednesday night at 7. The White Horse Heights Baptist Church. Until next time, may God richly bless you, my beloved.
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